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1: This is World Cafe. I'm Raina Duris. Joshua Ray Walker's new album is called Ain't Dead Yet. That title is defiant and very literal. Ain't Dead Yet was made before, during, and after Joshua found out he had cancer and was treated for it. At one point, they thought his cancer had spread from his colon to his lungs. That's when he wrote the title track. A couple of months later, he found out that the cancer had not spread. But coming up, he'll talk about grappling with his imminent mortality and how that affected him. His story has a lot of big emotions, but it isn't all heavy. His sense of humor and his appreciation for life shine through brightly. Our conversation is in just a moment, but we'll start with a live performance from Joshua Ray Walker for World Cafe, Ain't Dead Yet.
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0: So happy to have you here. I know you started writing this album, I think about 3 years ago, but a lot has happened in your life since then and now. Could you take us back to the very beginning of working on this record? What was going on in your life?
1: Sure. I had just had some success from my first three records that I put out. I had played the Grand Ole Opry. I had played late night television. I had accomplished a lot of things I really thought I'd maybe never even get to do in my career. And it was time to go into the studio and make another original record. We did that in the summer of 2023. And it was going pretty well. I went and toured Europe. I came home. I got to open for the Killers in Reno. And on that second night of the residency, I had really terrible abdominal pain, ended up going to the ER in Reno. I had a perforated appendix, and they did a CT scan that revealed a mass in my colon. I had to fly back to Dallas to get more care, and eventually ended up finding out that I had cancer, and it derailed that whole rest of the year. We had another late night appearance with Jimmy Kimmel that December, and I actually found out I had cancer as I was leaving for the airport to fly to that appearance. And did the appearance, the Kimmel taping aired, I came home, and my entire calendar for 2024 was wiped because I had to go through chemotherapy and a couple big surgeries.
0: We'll talk about that a little bit. Before we get into it, though, how are you doing now?
1: I'm a year and a half cancer-free. I'm doing well. I'm building up my stamina and my endurance again, and I'm busy. I'm out on the road. This is the third record I've put out in less than a year.
0: Yes, we're going to chat about
1: that. I'm
0: doing
1: good.
0: I'm so glad to hear that you're doing well. So going back to when you first got that diagnosis, I mean, what was going through your head those first few days or those first few weeks?
1: When my doctor called and said that it was cancer, I was really just walking out the door to fly to LA. And so I came back inside and called my mom. I told my spouse and still had to go to the taping. So I rushed to the airport. I got there. I told some of the guys in the band, but I didn't want to let the whole team know until the taping was over. We did the taping, and then at the after party where we were supposed to be celebrating and waiting to watch, you know, the show air, I had to let my team know what was happening. And it was a very mixed bag of emotions that night. I was on TV, but also, you know, I had to tell everyone I had cancer. It was a pretty wild, surreal experience.
0: Yeah, I can imagine that would be surreal and kind of overwhelming. You wrote a lot of music after the diagnosis, and we will talk about some of your other work in a bit, but I want to stay on this album, Ain't Dead Yet. How long after that diagnosis did it take you to go back to the songs that you had been working on for this album and start working on them again?
1: I'd say it took less than a year. I started working on new songs, writing new music. You know, I was writing a lot. I went through treatment, and I was told that my disease had actually been restaged to stage four. They thought my cancer had spread from the colon to the lungs. And I wrote Ain't Dead Yet around that time and went back into the studio and cut four more songs that ended up on the record. And at that time, we took the record out of the can and started listening back to the old mixes and reworking some lyrics, re-recording some of the tracks. And the album kind of saw its second iteration. And then when I found out that I actually didn't have stage four cancer, it was an anomaly. I had a lung surgery and found out that I was going to be okay. Not only was that not cancer, but my original colon cancer had also been healed from the chemotherapy I did. So I was actually in the clear. I got a clear report. Then I opened up all the songs again and did a third version of the record. So this record has taken 3 years and three different tries to actually finish it, all at different stages of life, you know, before cancer, during cancer, and post-treatment. So, yeah, it took a long time to get this one finished.
0: There's a couple things that you said there that I just want to quickly touch on. First of all, the idea of being told, okay, this is, now it's stage four, this is even worse than we thought, and then finding out, actually, no, it's better than we thought, is a real emotional roller coaster.
1: It was, yeah, and there's about 10 weeks in between finding that out, where I started planning for end of life care, you know, making some life decisions to kind of maximize my what little bit of life I thought I had left.
0: Yeah.
1: I made a 1-year plan, and that was to finish everything creative I was working on at the time as a 1-year timeline. And even when I found out that I wasn't going to die, I decided to stick to the timeline anyway. And that's how I ended up finishing so much music in the last year.
0: And I read that a few of the songs that you recorded on this album, you actually recorded them the day before going into lung surgery.
1: Yeah, I recorded Ain't Dead Yet, Capital Letters, and Blue Jeans the night before my lung surgery.
0: Wow.
1: Because I was told that the surgery could potentially alter my voice. And so I booked some last minute studio time and cut those tracks that night.
0: Let's listen to a bit of Blue Jeans and we'll come back. We'll talk some more. This is Joshua Ray Walker, Blue Jeans on World Cafe.

0: Joshua Ray Walker performing Ain't Dead Yet for World Cafe. That is the title track and opening track of his new album. I'm Raina Duras. Joshua Ray Walker joins me today. Welcome to the World Cafe.
1: Thanks for having me on.

0: On World Cafe, you just heard a bit of Blue Jeans from Joshua Ray Walker, my guest today. It's from his new album, Ain't Dead Yet. There is another song on here. There is a song that sounds like you're grappling with mortality. It's called Chasing Sunsets. I know you actually started writing this one before your diagnosis and you finished it after. How did this song change? We're going to hear you play it in a second.
1: There are quite a few lyrics on this record that seem prophetic to me now. I didn't have to change the lyrics to Chasing Sunset that much to match what I've been through. I think I had been pushing myself so long to try to get my music to break or to just make a career of this that, you know, being a traveling musician is just a lot of work. And I've always taken pride in the fact that I think I can outwork almost anyone. I've put my body and my mental health through a lot to say yes to all the opportunities that have come my way. And it was my birthday. I wrote that song, or wrote the hook, on my way to a write that was in LA. And it was on my birthday, and I left Dallas and drove 24 hours to LA straight to the writing session where we finished Chasing Sunsets. And then I started a Charlie Crockett tour. I think I was pretty burned out at the time. And so the lyrics were more referring to my burnout. And then eventually, you know, it took on a new meaning having to do with my health. Yeah. But yeah, that song and quite a few other songs on the record, the meaning changed to the lyrics in a sort of prophetic way.
0: Live for World Cafe, this is Joshua Ray Walker with Chasing Sunsets.

0: Performing a song from his new album, Ain't Dead Yet, that is Joshua Ray Walker with Chasing Sunsets live for World Cafe. I'm Raina Duras. Joshua is my guest today. So this new album, Ain't Dead Yet, is the third of three that you wrote while recovering from cancer. You put out Tropicana in June of last year, and on October, you put out an album called Stuff, and I do want to talk about Stuff for a minute. It's an album where every song is from the perspective of an object at an estate sale. There's a bowling ball, a telephone, Barbie, a perfume, a brick. Could you talk a bit about the concept behind Stuff?
1: Sure. Yeah, you laid it out pretty simple. It's just like, I grew up going to estate sales with my grandmother. Part of the way we made money as a family is we would flip things. And also my grandpa was a junker. I have a song called Dumpster Diving. And we would go around during bulk trash and pick things out of the trash that had value. We'd fix them, sell them, that sort of thing. I'd say we were pretty scrappy as a family. And I've always been very, I guess, nostalgic for those times with my grandparents. And I remember walking around estate sales as a kid and finding some of the things that were left over to be kind of sad. You know, they were just being used by somebody, and it might have been someone's favorite pair of shoes or, you know, even just a razor set, like a shaving set or whatever. It's such a personal thing that you touch and you use every day. And then it's just a dollar, you know, it's sitting there and it, you know, it doesn't hold a lot of value. I think I was trying to find value in my own existence while going through treatment. And I probably put some of that on these objects that I was writing about, just trying to figure out, you know, what my worth was, and mirroring that onto these inanimate objects.
0: You managed to make me feel very sad for a pair of shears on this album. I'm going to play a clip from that song now. Here's Shears from Joshua Ray Walker.

0: That's a bit of Shears from Joshua Ray Walker's album Stuff. He has a new album called Ain't Dead Yet. We're talking about that today on World Cafe. So on Stuff, you're singing from the perspective of these objects. And in the past, your songs have focused on characters or, in that case, there's things. On the new album, it does seem more autobiographical. Why did you shift to writing from your own perspective?
1: I think that I've realized over time, I never intended to write from characters' perspectives. It's just the way that I started writing. And I think that I realized that I was hiding behind those objects or those fictional characters to explore things about myself. And they've been a good tool. But I felt like it was time to just take ownership of what I was writing about and write some more autobiographical stuff. There have always been a few songs on each record that were from my perspective, whether it's Canyon on my first record or Voices from my second record, Flash Paper on my third record. There was always a little nugget of, some self in there. And a lot of times those were the songs that people connected with most. And so I just thought it was time to try to make a full record of songs where I'm speaking from my own perspective.
0: Was there any part of you that didn't want to be so straightforward and not hide behind something else? Was there part of you that maybe wanted to keep those things to yourself?
1: Yeah, it's hard. It's hard to be vulnerable in that way as a songwriter. I think we all try to write something witty or a good story or something because it gives you a chance to hide behind something. So it can be difficult to just lay it all out there in a song.
0: Well, I'm glad you said the word witty because the next song we're going to hear you play starts with a line you actually did say yourself to somebody. It's the line, every hat's a cowboy hat if it's sitting on my head, just like every girl's a cowgirl if she's laying in my bed on Outlaw. What was the context there? What was going on when you said that?
1: I actually just said the first part, but I don't have the guts to pull off the second one. I was out on the road. It was the same tour that I referenced a little while ago, out with Charlie Crockett on the West Coast after writing Chasing Sunsets. I followed him around for about a month. I was solo, tour managing myself, selling my own merch, driving the car around. And it was a brutal run. I was chasing his bus all over the West Coast. Lots of fun, but a lot of work, not a lot of sleep. And we were in San Luis Obispo, I think is how they pronounce it there. I would say San Luis Obispo. But and there's an ag school out there with a rodeo team.
0: What's an ag school? It's like an agricultural
1: school. And they had a rodeo team, and I had never been to Central California before. I didn't realize there were cowboys and stuff out there. So this young kid, was probably in college, came up to me, and he was giving me a hard time at the merch table because he said, I'm from Texas, and I'm out in California playing country music, and I didn't have a cowboy hat. And I was probably a little ragged. We'd been on the road a while, a little tired. And I delivered that line and said, every hat's a cowboy hat if it's sitting on my head. And I don't say cool things very often. So I caught myself off guard and I probably fumbled the conversation right after that. But I thought it was good enough. I put it in my notes immediately and it ended up becoming a song.
0: Yeah, that's the kind of thing you think of that response in the shower hours later after that interaction happens usually.
1: Right. You're like, dang it, I should have said that.
0: Is there anything else that you can tell us about writing the song before we hear you play it?
1: Outlaw?
0: Yeah.
1: I think one thing about, writing from my own perspective, something autobiographical is people are complex, right? We have a lot of different facets to our personalities. And when you're writing about yourself, you can explore those different parts of yourself in a more exaggerated way. So just because I'm writing about myself on this record doesn't mean it's a fully formed version of myself that I maybe portrayed out. It's more of a mental caricature of a part of my personality. So I think this outlaw character probably lives in the same world that like the Sexy After Dark character comes from, this overly confident version of myself. And yeah, it's nice. Like, you can explore all the different parts of your personality when you have 10 songs to spread it out over.
0: It feels like it would be a lot of fun to perform a song like that, where it's like, this is the cool version of me.
1: Right. I get to pretend that I have swagger during this song when I perform it.
0: Here it is. Lots of swagger. It's Outlaw Joshua Ray Walker on World Cafe.

0: Live for World Cafe, Joshua Ray Walker with Outlaw. His new album is called Ain't Dead Yet. Joshua Ray Walker has been my guest today on the show. That album is out now. It has been so lovely to have you today, Joshua. Thank you.
1: Yeah, thanks for having me on.
0: I'm Raina Duras, back in a moment with more World Cafe.
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0: That is one for swaying back and forth too. 7 degrees from Frico. In a minute, a band who played the Tiny Desk earlier this year on World Cafe.
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0: Hey, it's World Cafe. So happy to be here with you today. I'm Raina Duras. Last month, your next band was on the show. They brought the energy of New Orleans to a full interview and live session. They're called Sally Baby's Silver Dollars. You can see that session at worldcafe.org and on our YouTube at youtube.com/worldcafe. First hit our radar when they were runners-up for the NPR Music Tiny Desk Contest. Earlier this year, they got to actually play the Tiny Desk, and they performed this song. It's called I've Got No More Tears Left to Cry. Sally Baby's Silver Dollars on the Cafe.
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0: Green, taking you to the end of this hour. I'm still in love with you. Thank you again to my guest today, Joshua Ray Walker, and senior producer of World Cafe, Kimberly Junod, for her work on that session. Also, thank you to the public radio stations who bring this show to you all across the country, and to the team who make it. We produce this show at WXPN at the University of Pennsylvania in Philadelphia. I'm Raina Duras. 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
3: We have some wet weather remaining in place in the near term, but some drier air will be filtering in for the next couple of days, especially north and central. So we will start to ease up on some of the wet weather chances. Still some good chances the further south that you go. Showers with thunderstorms this evening, easing up through the night in South Haven, our low upper 60s, and we're dry through Tuesday, the high low 80s. For Meridian, scattered thunderstorms this evening, then dry, a low, low 70s. A chance for wet weather Tuesday, and then drier weather coming in Wednesday. Scattered thunderstorms this evening for the Gulfport area, low, mid 70s. Scattered storms sticking around Tuesday into Tuesday night, and a few may move in on Wednesday. I'm meteorologist Jennifer Naramore. 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

is singing about coming home to the ones he loves after a wild few years of success, playing for gigantic crowds, meeting thousands of fans. But you don't need to be a giant star to understand the feeling he's getting at. Here's Noah Kahan, We Go Way Back on World Cafe.

0: Broken Social Scene's new album, Remember the Humans, came out last month. That song is on it. That's not around anymore. But you should stick around because Live from the Archives is next on World Cafe.
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0: In the 2010s, you may remember this, stomp clap music was dominating everything. You had Mumford & Sons, Edward Sharpe and the Magnetic Zeros, but maybe the band and song that really embodied that scene and that sound the most was the one that you're about to hear. This is Live from the Archives on World Cafe. I'm Raina Duris. It was 2012 when World Cafe went to Denver to hang out with a new band that was getting a lot of attention for their song released only months before. That song would go on to make them stars, and it was called Ho Hey. And here is the version they recorded for the show. It's the Lumineers live at World Cafe.

You're live from the archive set today. That was Wilco performing What Light and Lumineers before that doing Ho Hey, both recorded live for World Cafe. Now, if you were lucky enough to be at any of the Waxahachie and MJ Lenderman tour shows earlier this spring, you would have seen this next artist named Brennan Weddle opening the show. She joins Waxahachie on this new cover of Kathleen Edwards' 6 o'clock news on World Cafe.

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0: When was the last time you attended a slumber party? This is World Cafe. I'm Raina Duras. If you are an adult, then it's probably been a while since your last slumber party. But there are lots of articles out there that talk about how sleepover parties with your friends as adults can be really, really good for you. They make friendships stronger, they bring you closer, and you have a lot of laughs. Remember what it was like staying up telling stories and secrets till like 2 in the morning? Might be time to plan one, maybe with a slightly more comfortable sleeping situation than when you were 8. Here's a song all about it. It's Slumber Party, Bridget Calls Me Baby, on The Cafe.

0: MT Jones. I don't understand. It's a new song from him. And that caps off this edition of World Cafe. Thank you so much for letting me join you today and soundtrack part of your day. I always enjoy it. I hope you do too. If you want to follow us on social media, you can find us at World Cafe. Thank you so much to all of our affiliate stations who bring this show to you across the country and to our team here who make the show. We produce it at WXPN at the University of Pennsylvania in Philadelphia. I'm Raina Duras. 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
2: 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It's Bill Frisell on the next World Cafe.
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4: Front still moving in from north to south, and behind it will usher in some much drier air. Still holding on to a little wet weather, though, for parts of the states in the near term. Couple of showers and fog in Boonville through the night, a low upper 60s. And then we are dry for Tuesday and Wednesday. Lots of sun. Highs each day, low 80s. A few showers lingering tonight in Greenwood. I think we will clear things out by Tuesday afternoon, the high upper 80s. And looking dry for Wednesday and for Thursday, too. Pascagoula becoming partly cloudy through the night, a low mid-70s. Scattered thunderstorms by Tuesday afternoon, the high low 70s. And a few thunderstorms may return on Wednesday, the high near 80. I'm meteorologist Jennifer Naramore. 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
6: we hold these truths to be self-evident, that all men are created equal, that they are endowed by their Creator with certain unalienable rights, that among these are life, liberty, and the pursuit of happiness. But to secure these rights, governments are instituted among people, driving their just powers from the consent of the governed. That whenever any form of government becomes destructive of these ends, it is the right of the people to alter or to abolish it and to institute new government, laying its foundation on such principles and organizing its powers in such form as to them shall seem most likely to affect their safety and happiness.
5: The beauty and vision still alive in the Declaration of Independence 250 years later. Stay with us.
7: Live from NPR News in Washington, I'm Dan Ronan. The Justice Department says it will abide by a federal court order that temporarily pauses the administration's nearly $1.8 billion fund of people who claim they were targets of politicized prosecutions. The fund has come under sharp criticism from both parties. NPR's Ryan Lucas reports.
8: The so-called anti-weaponization fund has been on hold since a federal judge temporarily blocked it last week in response to a lawsuit challenging the fund's creation. The order barred the Justice Department from taking any action to create the fund, transfer money into it, consider claims, or make payments out of it. The pause is necessary to give the court time to hear from both sides on the legal arguments. Now, the Justice Department says in a statement that it strongly disagrees with the court order, but it says it will abide by it. The Trump administration continues to face intense and even bipartisan blowback from lawmakers over the fund, including over the possibility that Capitol rioters who attacked police could receive payments from it. Ryan Lucas, NPR News, Washington.
7: President Trump says Israel and Hezbollah plan to de-escalate their fight in southern Lebanon. Trump says he spoke with Prime Minister Benjamin Netanyahu today. NPR's Deepa Shivaram has more.
9: Netanyahu had ordered Israeli troops to target areas surrounding Beirut. But now Trump says after his call with Netanyahu, there will be no troops going to Beirut and that any Israeli troops on their way, quote, have already been turned back. Trump says he also spoke with representatives from Hezbollah. Israel's increased aggression against Lebanon, which violates the ceasefire agreed on weeks ago, has complicated ongoing talks to end the U.S. and Israel's war against Iran. Iran pulled out of negotiations after Israel's attacks on Beirut. Trump says the talks are continuing with Iran, though, and moving at what he calls a, quote, rapid pace. Deepa Shivaram, NPR News.
7: Hundreds of people took to the streets in Kenya today protesting U.S. plans to set up an Ebola quarantine facility. Michael Koloki has more.
10: Protests were witnessed in the central town of Nanyuki, with local media showing police engaging demonstrators in running battles. Many businesses remain closed. Protesters called on the Kenyan government to block the United States from setting up an Ebola quarantine center at an Air Force base located in the area. The White House had said last week that the U.S. was establishing a facility in Kenya where Americans who had been exposed to Ebola would be quarantined, adding that those exhibiting symptoms of the disease would be moved to a third country. A Kenyan court later temporarily suspended those plans. For NPR News, I'm Michael Kaluki in Nairobi.
7: Wall Street closed higher Monday. The S&P added 19 points to close at 7,599. The Dow added 46. The NASDAQ added 14 points. So far for the year, all of the indexes are in positive territory. This is NPR. NASA Administrator Jarek Isaacson said it may be until 2028 before the Cape Canaveral launch pad that was badly damaged last week in the Blue Origin rocket explosion is repaired and ready to use. In an interview on CNBC, he said the repairs will, quote, take some serious time. Blue Origin has only one launch pad at the Florida Space Facility. Researchers are beginning to understand how the brain identifies individual words in spoken sentences. NPR's John Hamilton reports.
11: When we listen to a familiar language, we hear words. But Dr. Eddie Chang of the University of California, San Francisco, says it's different when the language is unfamiliar.
12: One of the reasons why a foreign language sounds so fast is that you can't hear the pauses between words.
11: Because there aren't many. When we speak, one word just bumps into the next. So Chang's team studied brain activity as people listened to different languages. When it was the person's mother tongue, the brain produced a special signal between each word. But in an unfamiliar language, that signal disappeared. The findings suggest that the brain creates its own punctuation to help extract words from speech. John Hamilton, NPR News.
7: Basketball Hall of Fame coach Rick Adelman, who's the 10th winningest coach in NBA history, has died at the age of 79. He coached five teams in the NBA and had 1,042 wins and took the Portland Trailblazers to the NBA Finals twice. He coached Sacramento, Houston, Minnesota, and the Golden State Warriors. He also played in the NBA for 6 years. This is NPR.
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5: This is On Point. I'm Meghna Chakrabarty. I have always found the Declaration of Independence to be one of the most beautiful documents written in the English language. Whenever I think about what is the fundamental idea of America, that is the document I think of.

Yes, the Constitution comes later and lays out in broad strokes the structure of American government and specific individual rights that ought to be protected by that government. And it is a magnificent operating manual. But it's the Declaration where I find something even more fundamental. The deep justification for why this nation should exist at all. Well, now we're a little more than a month away from the 250th anniversary of the signing of the Declaration, the 250th birthday of the idea of the United States, and

0: It's spring in the Northern Hemisphere, at least, so it feels like the perfect time to talk about ice, since it's more likely to be cooling our drinks than ruining our commutes for a while. For all its familiarity, ice is a really odd substance. It floats, for one, because it's less dense than its liquid form. It's not the only substance that does that, but there aren't very many. We're not entirely sure why it's slippery, which was the subject of a Quanta story not long ago, and it comes in a bewildering array of forms, crystalline phases, they're called. It's fascinating that we have this compound that covers most of the Earth, infuses our atmosphere, makes life possible, and we're still learning new things about it. Welcome to the Quanta Podcast, where we explore the frontiers of fundamental science and math. I'm Samir Patel, editor-in-chief of Quanta Magazine. At the turn of the 20th century, there were 12 known phases of ice. We are now, thanks to recently reported findings, getting close to double that, with some wrinkles added to the forms we already knew about. We reported on the most recent burst of new findings in this area in a recent story called Physicists Discover the Most Complex Forms of Ice Yet by the latest addition to Quanta's staff, math writer Shalma Wegsman, and she's here to talk us through it. Welcome to the show, Shalma.
1: Hi, thank you.
0: So Shalma, what's the big idea?
1: The big idea is that we've been studying all the different forms of ice for over a century, and we keep finding new kinds of ice, and they keep getting weirder, and all the simulations and theories suggest that we're going to keep finding more for as long as we look.
0: Obviously, we're going to get into this idea of what constitutes a form of ice and what's weird about ice, but to get us there, I think we need a little water 101. Let's just talk about the actual structure of water and how that contributes to what ice is.
1: Ice is just water in its solid form. So water is H2O. It's an oxygen and two hydrogens attached to it. And you might remember from chemistry class that this is a bent molecule. So rather than the hydrogen sticking out straight in a line, they stick out at a very specific angle.
0: A little Mickey Mouse looking molecule.
1: Yeah. If you orient it that way, the hydrogens are the two little ears and the oxygen's the bigger head. And the reason for this bent shape is that aside from the two hydrogens you have, the oxygen also has a few other unbonded electrons, and they stick out on the other end, and they kind of are invisible in this little picture of the H2O molecule that we're used to looking at. But all of these different electrons, both the ones that are bonded to the hydrogen and the extra ones, they all repel each other electrically, and so they force each other to spread out in this very specific angular way. So when you have a bunch of water molecules and you cool them down, they will orient each other so that the free electrons are attracted to the hydrogen of the other H2O molecules, and they'll form a repeating structure. So the fact that ice is a crystal means that if you look at it microscopically and you look at all the molecules, it's in some repeating structure.
0: Let's talk first about the ice that's in a glass, the ice that we're constantly in contact with. What is the structure of that ice? And what do we call that phase?
1: So now we call this ice one, right? Or ice one H specifically. H stands for hexagonal. Okay. So if you look at the structure of the ice in your ice cube or the ice that's, you know, in a glacier or something that you see anywhere on Earth, you'll see this hexagonal structure. So it's a hexagon, and at each corner is a different H2O molecule. And
0: right,
1: they're
0: so
1: oriented.
0: Very regular, familiar looking kind of crystal structure. Is all the ice on Earth ice 1H?
1: Yeah. So all of the ice that we find on Earth's surface and glaciers and our freezers, you know, when lakes freeze over, that's all ice 1H. There is also ice 1C, which stands for cubic. This is really rare. It only really happens in the upper atmosphere or the contrails of planes. And it's when the ice freezes at an even colder temperature and it doesn't last very long.
0: Okay. We're talking about a molecule that has a lot of little things going on, simple though it is, and this idea that what we're looking for is a structure of how those pieces will bond and snap together.
1: Yeah.
0: When we talk about different forms, crystalline phases of ice, like what are we talking about exactly?
1: Yeah, so we're talking about different ways that the H2O molecules bond together. So in ice one, whether it be the cubic or the hexagonal, each H2O is bonded to four others. But you can imagine, if you think of this hexagon shape, that this leaves a lot of space in between the different H2O molecules. Mm-hmm. And if you were to put the water or ice under pressure, some of it will kind of fill in those gaps and they'll bond in different ways to become even more dense. And so you can get all these other forms of crystal structures when you put ice under pressure.
0: Right. Okay. So pressure, is that the primary means by which, I guess, scientists now are trying to determine other crystalline structures of ice?
1: Yeah. You're used to making ice in your freezer by lowering the temperature, right? But you can also imagine that if you put water under enough pressure, it'll also be forced into a solid structure.
0: Regardless of the temperature.
1: And it turns out that different temperatures and different pressures, the combination of the two will lead to different structures.
0: Yeah, the ice phase diagram is like temperature versus pressure.
1: Exactly.
0: Now, this being quanta, we don't always need like a why are we interested in this, because it's fundamental science. It's the joy of discovery, right? But why are scientists continuing to probe all the different ways that they can make ice?
1: I mean, one thing is just it's water, right? It's one of the most abundant things on the planet.
0: About it's helpful in general.
1: Yeah, we want to know as much as we can about it. But there's kind of two other motivations that come into play here. One comes from planetary science. So a lot of these phases of ice, the more strange ones that we're talking about, they wouldn't exist on Earth because you need these extreme pressures. And like when you get to those pressures inside the Earth, you kind of stop finding water there. But elsewhere in the solar system, like in icy planets like Uranus and Neptune, or in the moons of Saturn and Jupiter, some of them are ice moons that consist of ice all the way down, right? And so these planets and moons might have ice in very strange forms that we're not used to here. And if we ever want to, you know, send a probe there and be able to model what we're seeing, we got to know what the forms of ice will look like. So that's one thing. And also some of these strange forms of ice might be responsible for these icy planets still being able to have magnetic fields or something. So mm-hmm. in 2019, there was the discovery of this kind of ice that can conduct electricity. And there's an idea that

0: 2019, there was the discovery of this kind of ice that can conduct electricity. And there's an idea that perhaps this is why some of these ice planets can still have a magnetic field, which is weird. So that's one motivation. And the other one comes more from the crystal side of it. So seeing ice as a crystal, there's a whole field that's interested in understanding how crystals change form, like crystal morphology. And this is relevant in a few places, but especially in pharmaceuticals. A lot of our drugs are crystals, and some of them need to have a very specific form or structure to behave in the body in the way that we want. And, you know, there's apparently a problem. This came up in my reporting, and it was kind of interesting. Like, if you have a factory that is made to produce some drug in some very specific form, you really don't want someone coming in and, like, dropping something into the batch or, like, who knows what, and, yeah, like, accidentally changing the form and then finding a whole new structure, and then you can't go back to the original structure. Like, you really want to understand how these phases change and move from one to the other, and what conditions make that possible.
1: This is a great route to understanding how crystals form and what different crystal formations mm-hmm. you can get and how you would produce them. Okay, so I want to get into some of the practicalities of making different forms of ice, but I wonder, I mentioned the phase diagram. We talked about ice one and having a couple of different letters associated with it. I wonder if we can just do a little bit of a tour of different forms of ice. You mentioned there's one that conducts electricity, mm-hmm. which, you know, obviously liquid water does, but ice 1H doesn't, yeah, yeah. right? Or at least doesn't do it well at all. But which phase conducts electricity?
0: Yeah, so they call it super ionic ice. It's also ice 18. They earn the numbers whenever they're discovered. So the numbers represent the order of discovery, not any relationship between the different kinds of ice.
1: So 18 is recent, right?
0: Yeah, that one was seen for the first time in either 2018 or 2019, I think. We reported on it in 2019.
1: Right.
0: And one of the more recent ones that we reported on in this story this year is plastic ice 7. So it doesn't sound like 18, and it's what happens when you start with ice 7, which is this highly pressurized ice, and then you heat it up. And then at some point, you heat it up so much that all the molecules start spinning really fast.
1: So this is so weird.
0: Yeah, it's kind of weird.
1: Yeah.
0: So, like, the structure is still in place, so it's still I7, but now it's spinning a lot, and this makes it a little elastic, like a little bendy.
1: Okay.
0: And they think that this is kind of a precursor to this superionic ice 18, in which case you heat it up even more, and the hydrogens, the protons, actually, rather than just rapidly rotating, they fully break off apart from the oxygens. And hydrogen is really just protons, by the way.
1: Yeah.
0: And so those start flowing, and that's what allows it to conduct electricity.
1: That's interesting. Okay, yeah. So we have 18. We talked about plastic ice 7.
0: Yeah.
1: When we're talking about high pressure and high temperature, mm-hmm. how... This is always all relative, right? Because we talk about,
0: yeah.
1: you know, when you say cold fusion, you mean room temperature fusion, not hot fusion, right? Mm-hmm. What is our relative frame of reference here? What is the pressure and temperature we're talking about for ice 7, for example?
0: Well, I think it depends, because we don't actually know exactly where, like, we have this picture of water's phase diagram. We're still working out the details of, like, where exactly ice phase changes from one to the other. So I can't give you, like, a precise temperature that I7 changes to plastic I7, but it's around, like, 500 degrees Celsius.
1: Okay, so
0: like
1: really hot.
0: Really hot. Yeah.
1: Extremely
0: yeah, yeah.
1: hot ice that's a little bendy.
0: Yes.
1: Is plastic I7.
0: It's plastic I7.
1: Okay.
0: Yeah.
1: Okay. Are there any other phases of ice that are worth us pausing on for a second?
0: Yeah. So, I mean, part of why there are so many and we keep finding more is that there are some phases of ice like I7, which are kind of the most stable form of ice at those extreme pressures. But you can also get what are called metastable states, which are very fleeting kinds of ice. So for a very brief moment, like a fraction of a second, ice will like click into some bizarre structure and then click away and like, you know, like.
1: Thank you
0: and,
1: for the sound effect. This is audio, right? Well
0: exactly.
1: done.
0: So ice 4 is an example of this, where apparently researchers gave it a nickname, Will-o'-the-Wisp, which is, I guess, from folktales, like a light that sailors will see on the water or something, just to capture how mysterious it is, because they saw it this one time. I don't remember what year, but...
1: early. It's 4.
0: Early on. It was yeah. number 4. And then they had trouble ever finding it again. so that's why.
1: Are we sure it exists?
0: We're sure it exists because okay, now yeah. One of the recent results, the people who discovered Ice 22,
1: which we're going to get to,
0: they also figured out a way to like

0: reliably recreate Ice 4, which is cool.
1: So we know it's not a phantom ice.
0: Exactly, yeah.
1: Right, okay. So some of these phases that we're going to find in various places are metastable, which means I think in practice, like in the diagram, like they don't take up a lot of space, right? Because there's very specific conditions under which they exist and then they no longer exist.
0: Yeah.
1: Okay. Now, I mentioned at the beginning that at the turn of the century, meaning in the year 2000, there was 12 known phases of ice, mm-hmm. which means we've gone pretty quick in terms of the high pressures or mm-hmm. the experimental conditions to create more of these. And you said Ice 18 was 2019. So where are we now? How many known phases of ice do we have at this moment?
0: So I think fully confirmed, like peer reviewed, 21. And then there's this 22 result that I think is undergoing peer review, but in theory, 22.
1: Now we're on to the latest findings of at least Ice 21, mm-hmm. right?
0: Yes.
1: Okay, so let's talk about who did this work and what characterizes Ice 21 and the potential Ice 22 that you mentioned.
0: It was done by a group in Korea at the Korea Research Institute of Standards and Science. So there was actually this researcher, Yang J. Kim, was a postdoc there and then has since moved to California to the Lawrence Livermore Lab. And he saw hints of this mysterious Ice 21 back when he was working in Korea as a postdoc, but he thought basically what he saw was a mistake. Like he saw a weird pattern in the data and he didn't have time to really investigate it, or he wasn't able to see if this corresponded to a real structure of ice.
1: Yeah.
0: And so he left without knowing, and they followed up since and confirmed that this is its own phase of ice. And what's special about it is that it's by far the most complex phase of ice we've ever seen. So most phases of ice, we said it goes down to a repeating structure at some level. And most of them will repeat every few H2O molecules, you know, maybe just a couple. But Ice 21, the simplest repeating block is made up of 152 water molecules.
1: Okay, that's amazing. Let's stop on that for a second. Yeah. 152 molecules in a structure that doesn't repeat. And then that exact 152 repeats over and over again in this
0: exactly.
1: particular form.
0: Yeah, it's having like a really weird like Lego block that you built with.
1: Where is this on the phase diagram? Is this higher pressure than mm-hmm. we've experienced before? What is it in temperature?
0: Yeah, so it's actually like room temperature. It's actually not cold or hot ice very much, but it is extreme pressures. So part of, you know, why we're able to find all these new structures recently is that there have been a lot of advancements in just the technology that we have that's able to compress water to such an extreme pressure. And especially it's a tricky thing to both compress water to extreme pressures and also not heat it up too much if you're looking at this very specific part of the phase diagram.
1: Right, right. The temperature will change as you compress it more.
0: Right, exactly. Yeah, okay. So there is tons of really advanced techniques that get really cool, some using lasers and whatever. But
1: how did they do this one?
0: This one, they use something called a diamond anvil cell. So it's basically two pieces of diamond and you put a drop of water in between, and then that's able to compress the water to pressures like those inside the earth, like around the upper core.
1: That's it's a lot of pressure.
0: It's a lot of pressure. And it's thanks to the fact that diamonds are so, you know, hard.
1: Diamond anvil cell.
0: Yeah.
1: That's a cool piece of kit.
0: Yeah.
1: And then they're able to control the temperature so they can get this particular phase. You said that Ice 21, 152 molecules in its mm-hmm. repeating pattern, metastable. So what does it collapse into?
0: So this is in the realm where the most stable form of ice would be Ice 6. So it's like while Yang J. Kim was studying how to get to Ice 6, it for a second passed through this phase, which was Ice 21. So the fact that ice pops in through all these metastable states is something kind of interesting, because we would expect classically that any crystal structure will go to the lowest energy, you know, most stable arrangement. And so the fact that it's popping through these like highly, highly complex phases and structures is kind of unintuitive a little bit.
1: Right. And that is a clearly defined regular structure.
0: Yeah. It kind of locks into
1: a very specific bonding
0: structure.
1: Right.
0: Yeah.
1: Okay. Now you mentioned Ice 22 potentially, not peer reviewed yet. What do we know about 22?
0: 22 is even more complex. It's 304 molecules in each repeating unit.
1: So even more complex, even higher pressure, I would assume.
0: So no, they actually found ice-22 at a slightly lower pressure and temperature. So it's not exactly that, you know, the more extreme the situation, the more complex the ice.
1: Just a quick question for Kurt Vonnegut fans. What do you know about Ice Nine?
0: I know. Yeah, this was a lot of comments.
1: Yeah, I'm sure.
0: Looking for Ice Nine.
1: We got to, you know, let's give the people what they want. A, we know it's not going to freeze the whole world.
0: Totally fine. Like, it's not going to freeze the whole world. Discovered in 1968, apparently. Okay. And also one of these high-pressured forms of ice.
1: Right. You said at the beginning that it seems like we're just going to keep finding more. So what's next? Like, let's unpack this a little bit.
0: Mm-hmm.
1: What gives us the impression that we will keep finding more? Like, we're getting to really complex crystalline structures that are metastable, so they're only existing for a second. Are we just going to keep compressing it to higher and higher levels and tweaking the temperature a little bit and seeing what happens? And do we expect we'll look back in another 25 years and be like, oh, there's 50 forms of ice?
0: Yeah, there's researchers out there. Federica Copari is part of a team also in Livermore that is trying to up the pressure a lot. So she's trying to bring us to like double the pressure at the very center of the Earth just to see what happens, you know?
1: Whoa.
0: I mean,
1: and these diamond anvil cells are capable of doing that.
0: Possibly. We might need to combine different techniques here. And apart also from getting to the pressures, you need to be able to tell what the structure is. So you also need to have ways to measure and take pictures of that structure.
1: How did they do that?
0: So they did that with ICE-21 by bringing it to this really large laser facility in Germany. It's called the European X-ray Free Electron Laser Facility. It's like 3.5 kilometers long. They accelerate electrons through and bounce them around to just produce these extreme X-rays, like really high energy bursts of X-rays. And that's what they send into the ice to like take a picture of it, basically.
1: So the diamond anvil cell has to be present.
0: Yeah.
1: And creating the exact conditions that you want. And then you need this extremely high-powered X-ray beam.
0: Something like that. Or for other ones like plastic I-7, X-rays aren't enough because the X-rays kind of pass through the hydrogen and only hit the oxygen. It's fine if you just want to see the structure, but if you wanted to see that spinning, you also need to send in neutrons to take pictures of the hydrogen. So there's a lot of experimental innovation that goes into every new form of ice that we find. But there's reason to believe that there are many, many more to discover, and possibly that as long as we look, we'll keep finding more of them, right? Part of this is the fact that we keep finding these metastable states that are so complex suggests that, you know, if you kind of zoom into like any phase change process, maybe it's passing through many of these different metastable states. And people have done simulations, like computer simulations, modeling the dynamics of water molecules at these different pressures. And they've found tens of thousands of different possible phases.
1: To be fair, those aren't all necessarily like ever going to happen.
0: Yeah, yeah.
1: Like they're not necessarily real or experimentally, you can't necessarily create them, but they're possible.
0: Yeah. The phase doesn't get the Roman numeral name until it's seen in a laboratory. But the simulations kind of just hint at what is possible. All of these phases are usually seen in simulations before they're discovered, though. You might not know which one you're going to find, though, once you go to the lab. Some of them that the simulation shows, they might never be possible. Like maybe that would just require too much energy, or like maybe it'll just be too unstable and we would never see such a thing.
1: Yeah.
0: But it's hard to know where to draw that line until you really go and measure it.
1: Well, I think we needed that like critical mass of at least a few. So 21, 22, plastic ice 7 to like say, okay, let's do a story about this. So maybe in a few years we'll have, you know, 25 and there'll be a reason to say, oh, there's something actually really interesting and unusual about these new forms of ice that they're going to continue to find.
0: Mm-hmm. I mean, even just the fact that ice comes in so many forms kind of shows just how much complexity can hide in even these simple substances that we think are so familiar.
1: Yeah, yeah. And now, you know, we get to be the person at the party who says, oh, check out the, you know, the ice 1H in my drink and
0: exactly.
1: Start a whole conversation about how there's all these different forms of ice.
0: Right.
1: Well, people should check the story out because the graphics really help in sort of visualizing what these different crystal structures look like. Thanks for coming on the show to talk to us about it, Shalma.
0: Yeah, thank you so much. This was fun.
1: Before we let you go, we like to ask all of our guests for a recommendation. So what's exciting your imagination this week?
0: There's a movie that I saw a few months ago that I can't stop thinking about. I would describe it as kind of the most human movie I've ever seen that you could still call a sci-fi. And it's called Until the End of the World. It came out in 1991. And like the sci-fi element is that there's a doctor who wants to allow his blind wife to see. So he creates some technology that allows him to put images in her brain. But that's just a piece of this whole thing. And it kind of becomes this very human thing with so many like nuanced feelings around it. And it's also kind of like a road movie that goes all around the world. There's a love triangle. I specifically recommend the director's cut, which is 5 hours long, but there's some scenes in it.
1: Who's the director?
0: Wim Wenders. I've only seen this film of his, but it's now one of my favorites. And yeah, there's some scenes, especially in the director's cut, where you just feel being a human in this weird sci-fi scenario, but it's just great.
1: Amazing. We'll check it out. Also on Quanta this week, you can read about the first burst of findings from the Vera Rubin Observatory and an essay exploring Gödel's famous incompleteness theorem, which suggests that there will always be some math that is just unprovable. If you've been enjoying the Quanta podcast, please take a moment to rate the show and leave a review. We'd love to hear from you. The Quanta Podcast is a podcast from Quanta Magazine, an editorially independent publication supported by the Simons Foundation. I'm Quanta's editor-in-chief, Samir Patel. Funding decisions by the Simons Foundation have no influence on the selection of topics, guests, or other editorial decisions in this podcast or in Quanta Magazine. 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The production team is Ali Budner, Deborah J. Balthazar, Genevieve Sponsler, and Tommy Bazarian. The executive producer of PRX Productions is Jocelyn Gonzalez. 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Our theme music is from APM Music. 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
2: You want me to say my name is Lynn?
3: No, you don't.
2: I do have an addictive personality. When I start doing something, whether it's knitting, sewing, family history, or whatever, I just become obsessed with what I'm doing, and I put everything else in my life to one side and just follow that particular hobby of the moment. And then I get fed up and just walk away from it.
3: So how did you come into possession of the Game Boy?
2: The Game Boy, I can't really remember. I think one of the children must have left it in the car. And I don't know why I picked it up to start playing with it, but I obviously did. Because I had to pick the children up from school, and because I used to go to school sort of quite early anyway to avoid all the traffic. But when I started playing Tetris, I would go to school much earlier than I should have done, so probably about an hour before they came out of school. She would get in the car and I would be in the middle of a game and I would make her wait until I'd finished maybe one or two games before I drove off and all the other mums and cars and what have you had gone. I think she was okay with that. If I'm in the middle of doing something, for instance, making the cake I made recently, that was another addiction I had, making cakes. So I made a cake over the last week and I haven't been able to sleep at night. Not because I was nervous about making it, but because I was planning it, what I was going to do. And I think possibly the same thing would have happened when I was playing the Game Boy. I'd probably be planning when I could actually play it again. So I would imagine I didn't actually dream about it, but I would certainly have problems sleeping because I'd be thinking about it. But not in a bad way. It would be in a planning kind of way. Yes, because, yeah, I used to get... I think that's why I enjoyed playing it, because it was something I was never going to beat. And I don't think my scores were particularly high, but as soon as the game got faster and faster and faster, I was completely out of control. Right, the next time I'm going to be prepared for this. So as soon as it started to speed up, I would... and it would be out of control all over again. I don't know what it did. It just made me hyper. And so when I got home, my partner would always know that I'd been playing with the Game Boy because I was really hyper and on edge. No, I don't play with a Game Boy because we don't have one anymore. But I put Tetris on my phone and I started playing it. And I found I was more clinical about it. I was actually watching what was going on. I'd slowed down my reactions. And actually, I scored the highest amount I've ever scored on the Game Boy. And I just thought then, OK, that's it. I'm over it. I don't need to do it anymore. But I probably will.
3: You got closure.
2: I've got closure. Exactly. I've got closure.
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0: This is Bird Note. A flash and hover at the nectar feeder. A buzz and squeak and a headlong chase as one hummingbird sends another packing from its closely guarded sweet treasure. Hummingbirds always seem to move so quickly. Do they ever pause in the open where we can watch them for a few moments? In fact, they do. Many male hummingbirds keep a watchful eye on their territory when they're actively courting or keeping guard over a female. The male perches atop a shrub, often on a long bare twig, where he can fully take in his surroundings. Other males straying into this protected space risk a relentless aerial attack. The male hummer will also launch himself from his perch in a courtship display and to snatch small flying insects, an important part of a hummingbird's diet. As the ever-vigilant male looks back and forth across his domain, there's a good chance his iridescent throat will catch the light just right, sending out a radiant flash of red or purple. This is the moment to train your binoculars on the hummer and enjoy that brilliant play of color. And though he's bound to fly off at any moment, with any luck, he'll buzz right back to the same perch. For Bird Note, I'm Michael Stein.
1: Another Little Piece by Kevin Wilson. My mother sent me a flyer for a self-help group. I'd come back from work, the dense chemical tang of bug spray in my hair and on my clothes, and there was a small note attached to the flyer that said, "Give this a chance, Oscar. You can meet lots of people who work just as good as you, who do without and deserve to be happy." I put it in the drawer of my desk and sat on the couch and tried to forget about it for a little while, though I knew I'd end up going. I was getting desperate. The group was called Missing Ourselves, and it met every week at the community center in Birmingham, 2.5 hours south of where I was living. The group was for people who had lost pieces of themselves, arms or legs or even just a finger, and were trying to cope with this as best they could. It sounded like AA for amputees, but I memorized the address, time, and room number, and spent the next few days spraying houses for termites and trying not to get too excited. When I was in junior high, I got hit by a drunk driver while I was standing in the crosswalk at school. I lost my left ear, my left arm up to the elbow, most of my left foot, and I broke a whole bunch of things inside of me. After that, a tangle of scars across my body and face. I walked kind of side to side without getting very far, and people in high school called me Duck Boy. So it's not hard to understand why I didn't get laid one single time. I'd been working odd jobs since I had dropped out of college earlier that year, and I still hadn't slept with anyone, and I was lonely as hell. At night, I dreamed about my amputated parts, a voice on the other end of the phone, calling me late at night and saying, "You probably don't believe this, but I miss you just as much as you miss me." Before the first meeting, I had prepared myself for disappointment, for a room filled with sad, weepy people saying dumb things like, "Half the man I used to be." The meeting was at the community center, and down the hall I could hear the yells and grunts of the Taekwondo class that shared the building on Wednesday nights. The door of the meeting room had a sign with a drawing of a man on crutches and missing his right leg and a woman with an eye patch. Both of them had bright red hearts in the middle of their bodies. I walked inside the room and there were people missing their legs, lots of stumps where hands should be, and a whole lot of people who seemed less like a person and more like what is left of a person when things go real wrong. I thought about going back to my car and driving home, but a man who was missing the lower part of his face waved me over to a seat beside him. And for a second, I felt that kind of quick joy of being invited to something, anything, and it was enough to keep me there in that room. We went around the circle, each person saying their name and how they came to be there. It sounded like, "I'm Jeff, and I got my right arm bit off by a shark on my honeymoon." Or, "My name is Vicky, and I was driving, and I got tired. And when I came to, both my legs were gone." Or, "Charlie, just born this way." And then it got to a woman that I hadn't noticed until right then. But she had long, wavy brown hair and deep green eyes, and her mouth was curled up on one side like she thought something was real funny, but no one else would understand. She was tapping her right foot on the floor, even and steady, like she was keeping time with her heartbeat. Just a few feet away from me, she seemed so beautiful, with so many perfect things about her, that when I finally noticed that her arms were missing, it seemed like nitpicking, looking hard for imperfection.
2: "Hi, I'm Betty, and I got this arm..."
1: She gestured to her right side with her chin.
2: "Torn off in a car accident."
1: She didn't say anything for a while, and it seemed as if she was finished talking until she blinked rapidly and sat up straight.
2: "Oh, and I got depressed after I got out of the hospital, and I drank too much, and lay down on some train tracks and did this."
1: Gesturing to her other missing arm. She thought for a second, looking up at the ceiling, and finally she said,
2: "And I'm glad to be here today."
1: During the break, we all drank coffee out of paper cups and ate cookies as best we could with the things we had left. Betty was still sitting, smiling at people who came by to talk. I waddled over to her just as an old woman with a glass eye was saying to her, "Honey, you could be a model. I'm serious. You're that pretty." Betty looked away and said,
2: "No, I couldn't. I tried to get into modeling before all of this happened, and they said I didn't have it, and I lacked something essential. So I'm sure I lack even more of that now."
1: The woman touched Betty's shoulder, shook her head, and walked off. Now it was just Betty and me and three cookies balanced on my upturned palm. I set them out for her as she smiled, leaned forward, and took one between her teeth. She threw her head back and started chewing, a few crumbs scattering across her shirt.
2: "In a pinch, I can eat with my feet if I really want to impress people, but I don't think it would get much attention here."
1: She nodded at the empty seat beside her, and I sat down. I brought my hand up awkwardly to my face and ate the second cookie. I couldn't think of anything else to say, so I just stared down at the last cookie, powdered sugar dusting the lines of my palm.
2: "So you were pretty young when all that happened?"
1: I nodded.
2: "Wonder if that's easier or not."
1: "Than what?"
2: "Than losing something as an adult. It seems like if you're a kid, you still have time to relearn skills. I mean, I was 29 when this happened, and it's taken 5 years just to get to this."
1: "It was easy enough for me, I guess. I figured it out for the most part, and they made me take a lot of physical therapy. But it was hard in school, you know. Got teased a lot."
2: "Oh, right. I forgot about other kids. But you're handsome. You've got nice blue eyes and a strong jawline."
1: "But no ear," I said, gesturing to my missing left ear.
2: "You don't want a perfect face. Where's the fun in that?"
1: I took a bite from the last cookie and then offered her the other half. She opened her mouth, and I fed her the piece.
2: "It's not always like this. I have a prosthesis. I just didn't want to wear it here. I felt like I shouldn't. Normally, I can feed myself."
1: "I don't mind." A few other people came over and sat with us. A woman who'd had a mastectomy, and an older man, a farmer who'd gotten his hand caught in a thresher. There seemed to be as many farm equipment accidents as car accidents when people told their stories. At the end of the meeting, we all sat back in the circle of chairs for the final words. The founder of the group, a woman in her late 40s who'd lost her right leg trying to climb Mount Everest, asked us to make a bond with the people on either side of us, however we could, to ensure contact. I placed my hand on the farmer's shoulder and looked over at Betty. She brought her face close to mine and we stood cheek to cheek. Then the founder said, "We are not the things we have lost. We are still the people we have always been, only stronger." I couldn't hear the rest, couldn't focus on anything but Betty's skin touching mine. Her hair smelled of coconut, and I could feel her eyelashes occasionally flutter against my face. When the founder had finished, a few people started clapping in whatever way they could, and we all smiled. Betty pulled away from me, and I tried to act as if this did not matter. Outside the community center, I asked Betty how she was going to get home.
2: "Oh, I took the bus. I've got my pass attached to my belt."
1: "I can drive you home if you'd like. I drive okay."
2: "Well, I trust you,"
1: she said, smiling.
2: "I bet you can drive just fine."
1: Inside the car, we talked about how the meeting had gone, the various degrees of the other members.
2: "This sounds terrible, but a mastectomy isn't the same thing. There should be a group for those with visible amputations and those without. Let the people with missing toes and whatnot have their own meeting."
1: I laughed and then felt ashamed for it, turned my face from her.
2: "Oh, don't be like that. People like us get to laugh at anything we want. It's a rule."
1: I pulled into the driveway of the duplex where she lived. I got out of the car and walked around to the passenger side and opened her door. As she stepped out, she whispered,
2: "I had a good time tonight, though I hadn't planned on it."
1: "I did too.
2: I'd ask you to come in, but my husband is probably waiting for me."
1: I tried not to look surprised, but my voice cracked softly, a slight hitch when I said, "You're married?"
2: "Yeah, but he has all his parts accounted for."
1: "Will you come again next week?"
2: "Will you?"
1: "Okay."
2: "Okay, then."
1: She leaned against me, and I could feel the weight of her body resting on mine, which almost made me lose my balance, forced me to put most of my weight on my good foot. She kissed me quickly and then shrugged away from my touch and started walking toward the front door. When she got to the steps of the porch, she turned around and said,
2: "I don't go around kissing people."
1: "I don't either."
2: "Well, let's keep it that way. See you next week. See you next week. Next week.
1: Next week." I drove the 2.5 hours back to my apartment too fast, speeding along the near-empty highway, the stump of my left arm hanging out the window, cutting through the air, forcing its way past anything that would deny it entry into the place that it wanted to be.

0: Another Little Piece was written by Kevin Wilson and first appeared in the online magazine Prime Number. The story was read by Jamie Plunkett and produced by Brian Behuth for My Audio Universe. 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
1: This is Bird Note. Snowy owls are glamour birds. When some fly south from the Arctic to adorn fence posts and driftwood logs in the northern United States, people turn up in flocks to see them. But these owls are infrequent visitors to the lower 48, even in winter. Most snowy owls stay in the Arctic all year long, hunting through both the long hours of summer and the darkness of winter. So, what time of day do snowy owls hunt when they come south? Are they diurnal, or daytime hunters, or nocturnal ones? Where the big owls winter farther south, many hunt from dusk into night. During the day, they often stand on the same perch, snoozing on and off. But around sunset, the white-feathered hunters begin to appear restless, fluffing their feathers and gliding from perch to perch. As dusk sets in, these opportunists fly out to seek their prey, rodents and rabbits in the fields, ducks and shorebirds along the coasts. They will even fly out over the water to take sleeping seabirds. Have you seen a snowy owl in your neck of the woods? Share a photo on our Facebook page at Bird Note Radio. For Bird Note, I'm Mary McCann.

0: Hi folks, this is Ray, the source of all black knowledge. I want you to know how much I appreciate your kind reviews, patience, and a desire for new full episodes of the podcast. And I hope that you continue to remain as enthusiastic to hear new stories as I am to bring them to you. So while we wait, let me satiate your appetite with a little something to calm that rumble in your belly and decrease that buildup of pressure with this mini episode of What's Ray Saying? I don't often see other black people out here in the mountains of rural North Carolina where I live. So with that in mind, one day I'm driving down the road, a country road that's off a country road that's one way in and one way out, when I see a group of five or six black women dressed in red tracksuits walking just off the side of the road. And I put on brakes and I back up because I need to find out what's going on. So I stop. And they approach, smiling confidently, and introduce themselves as proud members of Delta Sigma Theta Sorority, an organization of college-educated women committed to the constructive development of its members and to public service with a primary focus on the black community, just out on a walk. And I know instantly, it's not right. Something is wrong in the universe. Was there a black meeting I didn't hear about? Or are these sisters just lost? Early voluntary social organizations were fundamental in building networks and connections between black Americans, especially among socioeconomic peer groups. Created in the face of systemic racism and exclusion from mainstream institutions, black communities formed their own organizations to provide mutual aid, social support, and economic assistance to its members. Churches and fraternal organizations were central to the growth of these black associations. In their founding, black fraternities and sororities were created based on existing structures, but with added cultural flair, with calls, hand signs, and step shows. Though social in nature, many black fraternal organizations were formed with an emphasis on public service and civil rights. All right, Lynn, so we'll just get started. Just tell me about your sorority, when you joined, what is its name, etc.
1: I am a member of Delta Sigma Theta Sorority Incorporated. I joined in 2014 through the Hickory Alumni Chapter in Hickory, North Carolina. For our sororities, we're named after the cities to where they're founded, if they're not collegiate chapters. After I joined the Hickory Alumni Chapter, I became primary advisor for the Rho Theta Chapter here at Appalachian State University. So I advise the chapter now. We have four members. Very active, very busy girls, very beautiful girls. So they stay busy, and I try to keep the boys away from them. That's my job.
0: I love it. Let me tell you about the story I got, right? So you know the environment that we live in. It's not a lot of black people here. So I live out in Ball Branch. I live out in Ball Branch. Meat Camp. Ball Branch is the name of the road, so I live out in Meat Camp. And just what would you have to say about Meat Camp? If somebody asks you, who lives in Meat Camp?
1: White people. Only white people.
0: That's right.
1: I think, honestly, y'all are the only family of color that I know that has ever lived in Meat Camp. I could be wrong, but I don't remember anybody else living out there.
0: Yeah, people have told me that's the case, you know. So, like, every black person that's on that road is related to me.
1: That's right. That's right.
0: So, I'm driving down the road, you know, one day, and I have to slam on brakes. I think I see, like, five or six black women wearing red, and I'm going like, who are they? I back right back up and say, I know every black person in this county. I said, who are you? And they tried to mess with me a little bit. They said, like, oh, you just don't know us. We live over here. We live over there. I said, no, you don't. And there is no damn way you'd live anywhere near here. And they go, how you know? I go, because I know. Mm-hmm. I know all the black people. We know each other. And that, I took their picture, and that was the last I saw of them. It's almost like no one would believe this had ever happened. So You know the rest of the story.
1: The rest of the story is that was a homecoming weekend. And the founding members of the Rho Theta chapter at Appalachian State University rented an Airbnb in Meat Camp. So as a part of their sisterhood activities, they go for a hike or a walk. So you met, was it five or six of them?
0: Yeah, it was about five or six of them.
1: You met five or six of the founding members of the Rho Theta chapter of Delta Sigma Theta Sorority, Incorporated. And they're alumni of App State and very, very accomplished women. And they came back to homecoming and said, hey, we met some guy named Ray. I said, where are y'all staying? Meat Camp. I said, Christian. They were like, he said that every black person knows every black person. We went to school up here. I was like, right. And they were like, oh, yeah. So they enjoyed meeting you and loved picking at you. And I told him, I said, well, it's a small community. I said, because his wife is a Zeta. So, you know, that whole sisterhood, that brotherhood, it extends. So they were like, yeah, we figured. Yeah.
0: Well, I tell you, I can't remember if I said this or not to them. I might have, but I was thinking to myself, who the hell the idea was for you to come up this road? They said, oh, it's a nice road. It's not. I said, do you know who lives up this road? Do you have any idea what a rarity it would be to see a black person? And the rumors and the stereotypes about this place, you don't just walk here. Whose idea was it?
1: Okay, so I don't even have to tell you, because you know, you've been here on this campus, how much of a bubble they are here on this campus and in this community. Most of our students assume that the entirety of Watauga County is just like, boom, they can go where they want to. They don't have to worry about anything. They don't have to worry about anybody doing anything to them. So in their minds, they knew they were pretty isolated, but they didn't think, you know, they thought it was okay just for them to walk down the street in the middle of Meat Camp. They don't know the history. So, And for me, it's kind of hard because I want to instill in the girls the history. But then again, to a degree, I want them to have their own experiences, too. I want them to walk on the street and see the rays or to see the opposite of Ray. You know, I want them to experience the county so that they experience life, too, while they're up here.
0: Yeah, I hope they understood the rarity of them seeing me, and it wasn't like, oh, there's just another black guy driving down the road.
1: I don't think they did.
0: I was stunned to see them.
1: I don't think they did, because, like I said, the students here are in a bubble. They think everything is like what they experience daily. And, you know, they're from the city, so they don't know. They think.
0: You make the point that it is a bubble.
1: Yes.
0: If you in proximity to the university, you might have the impression of a great deal of diversity, mm-hmm. And just, I don't want to say, a lot of people that are very progressive.
1: Yes. Yes.
0: But within about a few miles, not a few miles, a mile outside of town itself.
1: Yeah.
0: Now the place they were walking in Meat Camp where I live, they're nothing but Trump signs.
1: That's right.
0: All throughout that community.
1: Still now?
0: Yeah. Oh, wow. To put that in some context for you.
1: Were they up then? No.
0: No, they weren't up then. Okay. I just trying to make, I think we might have had a Confederate flag, though, that was flying back then. Because here's the thing. I'm thinking to myself, I must know you. You must be looking for me. That's what I was thinking. You were relatives of mine or something like that. Who are you?
1: Who sent you out here?
0: Yeah,
1: right?
0: What are you doing? This many of y'all?
1: Yeah.
0: And they probably thought, oh, this guy is crazy. You know?
1: They love picking with you, though. Yeah.
0: Oh, man. It was good. Well, that's pretty much the story.
1: Yeah.
0: Thank you.
1: That is cool. Anytime. I enjoy it.
0: All right. All right. Thanks. Well, I guess you meet people where they are. And in my case, I'm at the largest collection of black women probably ever assembled in this hollow on the road. Love you, sisters.

0: And now I'll turn it over to our conversationist.
1: Start talking a little bit louder, crazy. Louder, Terry. Louder, louder, louder.
0: This is a cool speech. It's the finest one made tonight. Should I turn it off?
2: She does the teaching. I do the decorating, paperwork, whatever law enforcement is needed.
3: You add an air of excitement, especially the boys. You know, they just hang on every word that you say. They love for you to read stories to them. Whereas if I was reading it, you know, Mrs. Weems is reading, so what?
2: I tell them why they're there. I'm their father, grandfather, and whatever else. We have a thing on the wall. We call it the classroom family. And I have pictures of myself, my wife, and Jason. And then I have a picture of all the children on the door. So they all feel part of the family, you know.
4: Pop, you've been a teacher to me, to countless other people. And it's not always in the traditional sense of the word. What brought you to teaching?
2: Well, I had a fifth grade teacher, Mrs. Litch. And she wrote on my report card, I still have it, Warren is severely handicapped or something like that. And that made me so mad. I failed the fifth grade. And then Miss Burbridge, she took me under her wing and showed me that I wasn't severely handicapped. Mm-hmm. And I always will remember her, you know. What I do, I sit back and I figure out what each one of the children's needs are. I do it voluntarily now. For what, 7, 9 years, mm-hmm. I haven't missed a day. I didn't even miss a day when she missed a day, because I know if I leave the room for 1 minute, the class changes.
4: So what keeps you doing it year after year?
2: And I guess what keeps me going at it is the way you and Jamal turned out. So if I can just do that for someone else. Because I'm just so blessed that I had the sons that I have. So I feel like it's my obligation to give back. The rewards are worth it.
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2: Front still moving in from north to south, and behind it will usher in some much drier air. Still holding on to a little wet weather, though, for parts of the states in the near term. Couple of showers and fog in Boonville through the night, to low upper 60s. And then we are dry for Tuesday and Wednesday. Lots of sun. Highs each day, low 80s. A few showers lingering tonight in Greenwood. I think we will clear things out by Tuesday afternoon, the high upper 80s, and looking dry for Wednesday and for Thursday, too. Pascagoula becoming partly cloudy through the night, to low mid-70s. Scattered thunderstorms by Tuesday afternoon, the high low 70s, and a few thunderstorms may return on Wednesday, the high near 80. I'm meteorologist Jennifer Naramore. 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
4: Growing up in New Orleans, Emily McWilliams always thought she'd be a piano player.
5: I've played the piano since I was 7 years old, so for a little over 20 years now. Growing up, I was always just playing alone, playing in my room, playing for my piano teacher, playing for my recital. I always thought that I would maybe do something with my more artistic sides, writing or writing music, composing.
4: As she grew older, Emily realized that might not be sustainable. She had always worked office jobs to make ends meet, but the prospect of having to abandon the world of music for a life of routine administrative work sounded grim. So she did the one thing she thought she never would.
5: I think it was one of those things, you know, I'm not going to do what my parents did. You know, for a very long time, I thought there's no way I'm going to do this.
6: The way you start with one note, which is the A above middle C. And when it's in tune, it's at A440, which means it vibrates at 440 vibrations a second. That's concert pitch.
4: This is Emily's dad, Matthew McWilliams. Originally a trumpet player, he's been tuning pianos in New Orleans since 1976. And he's taught Emily everything she knows.
5: Normally, and do correct me if I'm wrong on any of this, Dad, you tune A4. So you would set that to a tuning fork. And then you would tune what is referred to as the temperament, which is...
6: The whole piano is built around a good, solid temperament.
5: Basically, a two-octave range close to A440.
6: And you can expand out to the treble section or to the bass section, whichever direction you want to go.
5: This is a G. So I just muted off the right string.
6: How do you know when you've gotten it in tune? It's all because of this listening to beats. If I'm listening to beats, I'm measuring one pitch against another pitch, trying to find an exact spot where that interval is calm. And there's only one spot where it's at its calmest.
5: If you hear two that are, they should be the same, it'll get... I mean, you can kind of hear that wave there, you know? I can hear the beats. I couldn't right away.
7: To get it in tune, you kind of...
5: I had to kind of... approach it much more technically, I guess, than like a musical ear. It's a different kind of listening.
7: Because of the actual physical control of the hammer, he knows exactly when to stop moving it, and I haven't quite gotten there yet.
4: Emily's been training under her dad for the past 3 years, but she's not taking any paying clients yet. To pass the test required by the Piano Technicians Guild to become a registered piano tuner, you have to be able to tune a piano in under 2 hours. Right now, she's logging in at about 4. Matthew, though, is a pro.
8: How many pianos do you tune a day right now?
6: I average 4. That's a comfortable day. But there's days where I'll do 5 or 6. And I've done as many. I think the most I've ever done was 12. That's torture.
4: This is a guy who makes a lot of house calls.
6: No, I was in this house where the man is elderly. He has an amazing piano. It's a 9-foot concert grand. And he's very particular, but he's become ill, where he's pretty much bedridden. So he has a helper at his house. And the helper, I think, is there just to help him. But the rest of the house has become a total wreck. I mean, there's music all over the place. You can't hardly turn around. And the whole time I'm tuning this, I'm wondering, why does he want the piano tune? Because he can't get up and play it himself. So I'm not sure. It's one of two things. Either he has somebody else that comes there and plays, or more than likely, he just wanted to hear the piano being tuned. I think that that's probably the case. And he's a composer. You know, he's written a lot of choral music through the years. So I'm just suspecting that he may have wanted company.
4: For Matthew, piano tuner is a title that just feels natural. And apparently he's not the only one who thinks so.
6: It was the first Super Bowl after 9/11. There was a piano that was at the convention center. And I was told to be there at a certain time, go to such and such doors. And I thought the credentials getting in the convention center then were almost impossible. I didn't have a pass. I didn't have anything. I thought, you watch, I'm going to go here to tune this piano. And they'll look at me and laugh and tell me to go the other way because they wouldn't let anybody in then after 9/11. So I'm walking up to the door. Here comes a man walking out, and he opens the door. He says, you must be the piano tuner. And I'm thinking, why am I the piano tuner? So I don't know what stereotype that is, but I must look like the piano tuner.
4: For Emily, though, it's not quite so simple.
7: Women piano tuners, as far as I know, particularly in New Orleans, there aren't a lot. That's probably pretty normal, at least in the United States. I think that's awesome and an opportunity for me to get into a profession that is mostly male-dominated.
4: She'll get her chance soon enough.
7: My dad's business is so huge that he has to reference other piano tuners in the city because he can't fit them in his schedule half the time. So it's convenient. I think it's going to actually be perfect, yeah. Particularly pianists, I think they know how they want their instrument to sound. And it varies from person to person. You know, some people might want a warmer sound. Some people might want a brighter sound. Some people might want the treble stronger than it might be. So that's where a good seasoned tuner like my dad can really tweak each string, each note, and deal with each piano as it is.
6: She'll get that, but that takes time.
4: This piece was produced by Nina Feldman as part of the 24-hour radio race from KCRW's Independent Producer Project.
9: When I was young, I liked to shoot guns. I hunted a little and shot targets. I was a member of the NRA and got my marksmanship badges. I was a pretty good shot and was proud of it. Rifles and shotguns seemed the most exquisite recreational instruments, powerful and finely tooled.
10: Deep in the heart of me.
9: After I graduated from college, my best childhood friend, the one I used to play war games with in the woods, was murdered, shot in the back by an anonymous gunman in the Zebra murders in San Francisco. His father shifted his life entirely, quit his executive job, and founded the lobbying group Handgun Control, which I supported, losing my own interest in guns and coming to fear them and their proliferation in America in too many hands. When Nick was shot, I was traveling in Europe, and I saw pictures of him in the papers, lying in his own blood on the street. And I had to answer delicate questions from my European friends about whether we are an essentially violent people in America, why we have such an active relationship with weapons. In answering, I thought about my own boyhood ease with guns and the comfort of them.
10: That I've got you under my skin.
9: Almost 30 years later, with my marriage failing, I thought again of owning a gun, a handgun. Not for any aggressive reason, but because it seemed like it might help me recall the security of childhood while reminding me I was a man and protect me like a pioneer going into harsh new terrain.

0: pioneer going into harsh new terrain alone.
1: Our recommendation is a 4-inch double-action revolver chambered in .357 Magnum.
0: I went shopping, jittery and oddly excited before the rows of weapons under glass, inert but full of power.
1: You would load it, close it, and fire it at whatever it was you needed to fire it at.
0: My children thought I was foolish and strange, especially when I showed them the target I had filled with bullet holes at the gun shop.
2: Oh, Dad.
3: What do you mean, oh, Dad?
2: That is weird, Dad.
3: Why do you think it's weird?
2: Because it's not you.
0: While I was considering the purchase, I bought gun magazines and read the hyperbolic narratives about self-defense, which generally featured a so-called maniac on the loose, stoppable only by the citizen whose threatened liberties still enabled him to carry a concealed weapon.
4: This is the only kind of person you can shoot.
3: Just bad guys.
4: Bad guys.
0: My divorce became inevitable. At the same time, actual maniacs flew airplanes into buildings. And perhaps along with a tide of helpless people seeking defense against unpredictable forces, I bought a gun. Two, actually. Used Smith & Wesson handguns, a .357 Magnum nickel-plated revolver, and a 9mm high-capacity semi-automatic pistol. I practiced at the range. I found some comfort in harnessing explosive energy, in practicing accuracy. Sometimes, with the new language of anthrax, sarin, and dirty bombs on the TV in the background, I fired an empty gun at the walls of my bedroom. I am writing these words in Europe, in a cafe with Frank Sinatra on the radio. I am sitting alone, a gun-owning American. Down the road from where I sit, a crew is making a gangster movie and large crowds gather, hoping for a glimpse of one of the American stars. Under my skin. The images in the newspaper beside me are of American soldiers with weapons aimed casually at naked prisoners in abject postures. My friends here cautiously want to know what sort of people we are, what we're capable of, how far we'll go. I tell them what I've always believed about the American character, how our freedom should breed tolerance and creativity. I do not mention my guns. They ask me, again, as they did 30 years ago, if we are a violent people, if they should fear us. I've been teaching my son to shoot, teaching him gun safety, respect for weapons. This has always made sense to me. Better to know and understand than to ignore. When I get home to America this time, though, it will be time to think about it all again, about our country and its fear, about defense and maniacs, and about why I have these guns, whether they offer comfort, what they're good for. Get up, wake up to reality.
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0: Home.
1: Home.
0: Home.
4: Home is here when I'm there. Home is where I choose to live. Home is here.
0: A warm, comfortable house and a garden.
5: And also, when I go to visit my parents, I still say I'm going home.
6: La mia casa è a Londra.
4: Penso. Home is here when I'm there. Home is where I choose to stay.
6: I think the home is London, really.
2: Home. Family and comfort and joy and happiness. Everything good.
7: It feels home when I'm comfortable. When I'm not comfortable, it doesn't feel like home.
4: Home is where I choose to live.
6: I don't have any

0: home in the past feels like to, still has any connotations of home. It's definitely where I am now.
1: Give a cat a bath.
2: You gotta be kidding.
3: Can I get a bath? Yeah.
4: And into the water.
2: Well, the cats don't like to be washed. They scratch, you know, and they bite if they have a chance. You know, it's normal for a cat. They're extremely nervous.
4: Pops into the water. Don't worry, baby. Here we go. Okay, just lather her up a bit. Oh, sweetheart.
1: Bath.
5: This is all a front. They love water. They just don't want too much.
2: But they say you're not supposed to give a cat a bath. I don't know. Unless it's actually infested with fleas. They have a... What are they, flea dip or something?
1: They don't like it too well, but it works. It's quick and easy.
4: Okay, she's trying to climb out now. This could be an Olympic event.
1: Grab him by the tail and switch him around the water and throw him out.
6: No, you put a towel down in the bathtub and put the water in, and then you stick the cat on the towel and it gets its claws stuck in the towel.
4: It's okay. I'm almost ready for the rinse. Don't look forward to the rinse.

0: happening here? Ah.
1: I think that it really interfered in the feelings of love that our cats had for us.

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1: Becoming Wise is supported by the Fetzer Institute.
2: I've had hundreds of big conversations, and my conversation partners share wisdom I carry with me wherever I go. I've never thought about happiness the same way since I spoke with the French-born Tibetan Buddhist monk Matthieu Ricard. I like his language of human flourishing as the real aspiration, that happiness is not a sensation or a feeling, it's a state of being that can encompass all of the things that happen in life. This is Becoming Wise. I'm Krista Tippett.

0: you know, you're worldly wise and rational. And then we also live in this culture where the word happiness gets completely watered down. And so I want to just talk about how you define happiness, because we have to put a lot of
1: preconceptions. That's very important, because that's why also this word is so vague.
0: Yeah,
1: it's that, a problem. You know, you can use it, you know, buy this toothpaste and you'll be happy, you know, okay, good luck. So I think we should clearly see what are the inner conditions that foster a genuine sense of flourishing, of fulfillment, that the quality of every instant of your life has a certain quality that you appreciate fully. So you see, it's very different from people or sometimes imagine that constant happiness will be a kind of euphoria or endless succession of pleasant experiences.
0: Right. Now,
1: that's more like a recipe for exhaustion than happiness.
0: Right.
1: Even the most pleasurable thing, you eat something very delicious. Once it's delicious, 2-3 times, okay. And then 10 times you get nauseous.
0: Yeah.
1: The most beautiful music, you hear it 5 times, 24 hours is a nightmare.
0: Yeah.
1: If we think of happiness as a way of being, a way of being that gives you the resources to deal with the ups and downs of life, that pervades all the emotional state, including sadness.
0: Right.
1: So if you think of sadness, it's incompatible with pleasure, but it's compatible with what? With altruism, with inner strength, with inner freedom, with sense of direction and meaning in life. Oh, there are sad things, but if you don't fall in despair, still, you maintain that that wholeness, that sense of purpose and
0: meaning.
1: This
0: happiness also, the way you describe it, is something that can encompass sadness and grief.
1: Can what?
0: Encompass,
1: it
0: contain
1: can encompass
0: these
1: every
0: things.
1: Mental state, except those who are just opposite, which is like despair, hatred, precisely the mental factors that will destroy inner peace, inner strength, inner freedom. If you are under the grip of hatred, you are not free. You are the slave of your own thoughts.
0: Mm-hmm.
1: So that's not freedom. Therefore, this is opposite to genuine flourishing and happiness. So we have to distinguish mental factors which contribute to that way of being, the cluster of qualities like altruistic love, inner freedom, and so forth, from those who undermine that, which is like jealousy, obsessive desire, hatred, arrogance. We call that mental toxins because they poison our happiness and also makes us to relate to others in a poisonous way.
0: So I imagine that people ask you, how do I become happy? I mean, what do you say? How do you respond
1: to
0: that?
1: Well, clearly by first saying, yes, outer circumstances are important. I should do whatever I can, but I should certainly see that at the root of all that, there are inner circumstances, inner conditions. What are they? Well, just look at you. Now, if I say, okay, come, we'll spend the weekend cultivating jealousy, now who is going to go for that? We all know that, even say, well, that's part of human nature, but we are not interested in cultivating more jealousy, neither for hatred, neither for arrogance. So those we would be much better off if they were not didn't have such a grip on our mind. So there are ways to counteract those, to dissolve those. I mean, you cannot in the same moment of thought wish to do something good to someone or to harm that person. So those are mutually incompatible, like hot and cold water. So the more you will bring benevolence in your mind, at every of those moments, there is no space for hatred. That's just very simple, but we don't do that. No, we do exercise every morning, 20 minutes to be fit. We don't sit for 20 minutes to cultivate compassion. If we were to do so, our mind will change, our brain will change, what we are will change. So those are skills. They need to be first identified, then cultivated. What is good to learn chess? Well, you have to practice and all that. In the same way, we all have thoughts of altruistic love.
0: Right.
1: Who didn't have that? But they come and go. We don't cultivate them.
0: Right.
1: You learn the piano by playing 20 seconds every 2 weeks? It doesn't work. So why? By what kind of mystery? Some of the most important quality of human beings will be optimal just because you wish so. Doesn't make any sense.
0: Right.
1: I have a friend who is 63 years old. He used to be a runner when he was young. He gave up running. Now, a few years ago, he started again. He said, when I started again, I could not run more than 5 minutes without panting for breath. Now, last week, he ran the Montreal Marathon at 63. He had that potential, but it was useless until he actualized it.
0: Mm-hmm.
1: So same potential we have for mind training, but if we don't do anything, it's not going to happen because we wish so.
0: Mathieu Ricard's books include Happiness, A Guide to Developing Life's Most Important Skill, and Altruism, The Power of Compassion to Change Yourself and the World. 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Our team is Marie Sambalay, Lily Percy, and Chris Hegel, and our theme music is provided and composed by Zoe Keating.
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3: I'm out at sea on a paddleboard, alone. The Hawaiian island of Oahu is behind me, the aqua blue ocean splashing over my bare feet. I raise my hand to shade my eyes from the sun. I'm looking out at the Pacific horizon, almost a perfect straight blue line. I can't see past the edge, but I arch my neck just to see if I can. I wonder how many others have looked across the Pacific from this shore. I wonder about the first people who dared to venture out to see what lay beyond the horizon. Were there more islands? Unimaginable danger? Or perhaps nothing at all? That's what this story is about. The art and science of Polynesian wayfinding, an ancient navigational technique used to cross the sea without instruments or modern technology. It's a story about moving past that big unknown and relying on your senses to get there. But first, where does Polynesian navigation come from? Polynesia refers to this giant triangular area in the Pacific Ocean, about the size of Canada, that stretches from New Zealand to Hawaii to Easter Island. There are over 1,000 islands in this triangle, populated by groups of people who have been around since 1800 BC. They're spread across islands like Fiji, Tonga, Tahiti, to name a few, but the theory goes that they all originated from the same group of people. Let's start our story on the western corner of that triangle, on the islands of New Zealand.
4: My name, ko tōku ingoa, ko neke neke I te rangi, te tāuhu o kawatapu ārangi paura tūroto, the third. My surname is something I chose randomly at the age of 28, and I'm nearly 54 now. Paul.
3: Nekerangi is the Maori curator at the University of Canterbury in Christchurch, New Zealand. The Maori people came to New Zealand even before European settlers did, and practiced old traditions of wayfinding, or wayfaring.
4: I come from a small place in the North Island that has large bodies of water around us, large lakes and all sorts of different things. And that's where I first got my introduction to this guy. It wasn't for the wayfaring cult because my grandfather was still alive. And because I have some understanding over here, I can go and do some stuff with people on the ocean as well.
3: Earlier Polynesians built canoes or wakas to travel between nearby islands to find resources like food and water. But that wasn't all that motivated these trips.
4: The purpose of the adventure was to sojourn. We were given the knowledges, but the thing that we weren't given was the experiences that went with those knowledge.
3: These techniques were mostly passed down by oral tradition, so elder navigators would use stories and songs to teach others. But what Nekerangi means is that listening was not enough. You had to go out there and learn by doing. So what were these techniques? To find out more, I headed towards another corner of Polynesia, the Hawaiian Islands.
5: My name is Haunani Kane. I'm a scientist by trade. The way that I work best is by using math. For me, navigation, it really is a lot about science. It's about trying to calculate your distance, trying to calculate your speed.
3: Haunani is a PhD candidate in geology at the University of Hawaii Manoa. And she's been sailing on a waka called Hokulea since high school. The canoe is a marvel in its own right. It's a full-scale replica of an ancient Polynesian canoe, 61 feet long, 15 feet wide, with massive red sails. Its crew is called the Polynesian Voyaging Society, and they're taking it around the world on something called the Worldwide Voyage. Haunani sailed with the crew on one of these voyages.
5: Last summer was our first time on the canoe navigating, and we sailed from Hawaii down to Tahiti, over 2,000 miles. We didn't use a sextant. There was no use of GPS. What we relied on was using celestial and other clues in nature. And as we sailed south at night, we would use things like the different stars. A really good star to use while you're in the northern hemisphere would be the North Star. In order to figure out how far you've sailed, other than memorizing how fast you're going and using that to determine your distance, is you can use these latitude markers.
3: Think of latitude as a way to measure how far away you are from the equator, which is 0 degrees.
5: So the North Star, its distance above the horizon is equal to your latitude.
3: To figure out your latitude, the sailors use a technique called hand calibration. So imagine holding out your hand with your fingers spread out, and then looking at the distance between your fingers to measure how far above the horizon a star is. Is it your thumb to your index finger, or a little farther apart, like your thumb to your pinky? So this is normally what a sextant would do, but what you end up with in both cases is a measurement of your latitude.
5: One of the ways that we calibrate our hand is we have this light pole. We've calibrated that pole in degrees. So for most people, when they extend their hand out and make like a shaka or the hang loose sign, they can measure 20 degrees or more. I have a really small hand, so the biggest distance I can measure is 18.
3: Hand calibration gets really important when you're using something called a star compass. A star compass is a circular-looking chart that tells you where the constellations, stars, and other things in the sky rise and fall.
5: Basically, the star compass, it has your four main cardinal directions, so it's north, south, east, and west, and it's all in Hawaiian. In each of those four quadrants, like your northeast, southeast, southwest, northwest, it's divided into what we call houses that are 11 degrees. And that's just another way to remember where each star rises and sets.
3: So this is how it works. You would figure out what your latitude is by using hand calibration, and then look at the star compass to check your location and direction. Do you ever notice how, as you approach a stoplight, it seems to get higher relative to you? When you head towards or away from a star, its distance above the horizon, or its latitude, also seems to change. That's how you can tell whether you're moving towards something or away from something, and this really helps you find your direction when you're at sea. To get some help understanding how this compares to modern navigation, I head to the very non-island state of Massachusetts to learn more.
6: My name's Adam Trena, and I'm a captain for MIT's Blue Water Sailing Program.
3: Adam has been sailing for more than 20 years. He's also taught ocean science for the Semester at Sea program in Woods Hole, Massachusetts. So how stoked was I to find out that he's been trained to use a blend of Polynesian techniques and modern technology at sea?
6: Because when you use a GPS, you're taking yourself out of the environment, you're leaving your senses behind, and you're using a very cognitive part of your mind that is very precise. And it's sort of invariant to a lot of environmental challenges like fog. In Polynesian navigation, the connection, the information is actually available to everyone at the same time. So anyone on the boat can look out and see what the environmental cues are. One of the main reasons that people enjoy sailing is that they feel connected to their environment and to the ocean in a way that they don't otherwise feel. I definitely feel that Polynesian navigation brings that connection closer.
3: So then where does this leave us? These navigation techniques that have been passed down over thousands of years, are they an art, a science, both, or something else entirely?
5: For those that are good at navigation, I think it does become more spiritual and it does become almost like a magic. We were told that as long as you know where you come from, you can never be lost. So it's not only trying to figure out where you are relative to the place that you're going, but you always have an idea of who you are, where you've come from, and just being really prepared. And I think that's really important in much of life.
3: Or maybe it's about discovery, about pushing the edges of our understanding. using the tools that we have at hand, literally, to sail into the unknown.
6: As someone who's trained as a scientist, I think that finding that edge of knowledge is sort of exciting. And we sort of often seek the edge of our knowledge with every boat that we've been on to just try to understand how to accomplish our goals a little bit better.
4: I'm at the edge, and I've just gone past my understanding. So that means I'm going to have to go past what I know and move into an area that is unknown.
3: Maybe that's why scientific minds like Haunani and Adam are still drawn to Polynesian navigation. It's that sense of discovery that comes with passing that edge of our knowing, like Nikarangi says. Back on my paddleboard, I make a promise to keep trying to cross my own edges of understanding, to keep trying to look beyond that horizon. I'm Lily Bowie. This production is a part of the STEM Story Project, distributed by PRX and made possible with funds from the Alfred P. Sloan Foundation.
7: 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I'm talking into a drinking glass. It's late and I'm kind of punchy. Stay tuned.
8: First time I ever saw him play, I was probably 17, 18. They played on the back of a flatbed truck out in the parking lot for the grand opening of Ranch Acres Shopping Center, which was a big deal. Johnny Cale.
9: Pretty mama, where you been so long?
8: He just had that swaggering rock and roll look. Not to mention the sound of his guitar.

He and his father lived on North Atlanta Court. Very modest, one-story, two-bedroom house. I used to go over there just about every day, and we'd just hang out, listen to records, drink soda pop, smoke cigarettes, and be fooling with guitars and guitar techniques. John turned me on to R&B, rhythm and blues. John was a big admirer of Flash Terry. And he kept telling me about Flash. Man, you gotta see this guy named Flash Terry. He said he's the deal. Flash used to play over on Greenwood, a place called the Flamingo Club. So he took me over there one night. Of course, we were underage, although I had phony IDs and I don't know if anybody else did either. I'm sure they did. We spent more time on the north side listening to music than we did anywhere else. And they had all of the great black artists play. I saw Ray Charles there for the first time. There were three of us that were white that were in the audience, and that place holds 1,000 people, if not more. So, yeah, we cut our teeth on that kind of music. And then we all got away from here. Occasionally played with John, did a couple of tours with him. I was on the road with him. I think it was Montreal, Canada, playing harmonica in the band. And he kind of stepped over to me between numbers, and he said, "Sing Magnolia." And I looked out, I said, "What?" He said, "Sing Magnolia." And I looked at him, and I said, "Man, that's your song." I said, I can't sing that. I'm trying to remember. I think I did. And it was embarrassing. But that's the kind of guy he was. He didn't give he didn't care about being a star. He would never think of that word. I think he just created what he created, and it created him.

0: is Bird Note. How long can a bird fly without once touching the earth or alighting to perch? Experts have speculated for years that some kinds of swifts spend long, continuous periods of their lives in the air. To figure out exactly what they get up to, Swiss scientists began researching alpine swifts, a large species with a wingspan of over 2 feet. The research published in 2013 involved attaching sensors to some of the swifts while they were nesting in Europe and recovering them on the bird's return from spending winter in Africa. It was already known that the swifts eat on the wing, but what about sleep? The sensors showed long periods when the swifts were gliding and not flapping their wings. But scientists aren't sure if that means the birds were asleep. Could be that, like some other animals, alpine swifts do all their sleeping during the summer breeding season and don't sleep at all during migration. As for why they stay aloft so long, while they're supreme flyers, swifts find landing complicated. They can't perch because they have very short legs. So, if they can manage it, avoiding touching down makes perfect sense. For Bird Note, I'm Michael Stein.
1: One city block, everybody's story. That is the simple premise at the heart of the podcast, Out of the Blocks. I'm Aaron Henkin. I produce Out of the Blocks with Wendell Patrick, who creates an original musical score for each episode. And right now, we're going to bring you along with us to the 200 block of West Reed Street in Baltimore's Mount Vernon neighborhood. Now, there's a spot on this block called Neil's the Hair Studio and Day Spa. It's run by Neil Four and Joe Pitta. They also happen to be married, and they've been together for 35 years.
2: The big thing when we opened the salon was, I want to open my own salon, Neil said, so I can pick the music. He didn't want the disco stuff. He didn't want all the techno stuff. So he wanted something, show tunes.
1: You are obviously a fan of the theater, of musicals. You have posters for My Fair Lady and Hairspray and Thoroughly Modern Millie on the walls in here. Talk to me about your love for theater.
3: Well, I think a lot of gay men, especially from my generation, had to fall in love with fantasy because they couldn't take reality. I mean, it was very hard to be a gay man in the 60s and early 70s. And so for me, going into the world of film and theater was a way that I could express myself that I could not do in the concrete world of reality.
1: Tell me about your wedding.
3: Well, it was brief. What happened was I had a wonderful man that worked for us for 18 years, I believe, who I adored and I'm still close friends with. And he was with his partner 40-some years, and unexpectedly his partner passed. He was not married to this man, and he got hit with a gigantic tax for inheriting the property that they owned in together. I said to Joe, this cannot happen. We've got to get married. So I planned a wedding as fast as I could, and it happened to be on Halloween. And we just went down to sign papers. We were only doing it, honestly, for legal reasons, so we could protect each other.
2: It gave us so many things by being married instead of just, you know, two guys together for 35 years.
3: If you would have said to me before the legal marriage, would I feel different about our relationship? I would have said no. But there was something when that paper was signed that, for me, drew me closer to Joe. I have a husband, a partner, a friend in my life that I feel is equally connected to my soul is connected to itself.
2: I feel like we're really close, but it's wonderful because we've been able to work out all the stuff I don't want to do in life, he does. All the stuff he doesn't want to do, I do. So we really complement each other.
1: What's the division of labor then? What are the things you don't like to...
3: There's an argument.
2: He does the laundry, he empties the kitty litter, he puts the trash out, but I do all the business stuff. I have to sit in the office and pay the bills, and we both do hair. We both, you know, do all the stuff in the shop. It's just that, you know, he does a lot of the stuff at home, and I do a lot of the stuff here.
4: The kitty litter is a big deal, man. That's I'm sure you don't ever take that for granted.
3: He has six cats. Four of the six are Maine Coons. Have you ever cleaned up Maine Coon poop?
4: Yeah, that's love.
2: Six cats.
5: No, I do not.
1: Neil Fore and Joe Pitta, the husband and husband duo that owns and operates Neil's The Hair Studio and Day Spa on the 200 block of West Reed Street in Baltimore's Mount Vernon neighborhood. You can hear more voices from this block on the Out of the Blocks podcast. 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Stories set to music by Wendell Patrick. I'm Aaron Henkin. Thanks for listening.
6: Ghostlight is a story of a father and son. According to Jonathan Mosconi, it's also about the legacy of a man who made a difference in San Francisco.
7: For those who know the city, before George was mayor, it was not a progressively led city. And that's changed dramatically. That remains my father's legacy. And whether we feel it strongly or not, it's in the air.
8: But these words, they will not be held by the air. They collapse in mid-flight before reaching your ears, leaving you with only the crown of despair.
6: First-time playwright Tony Taccone wrote a story at once personal, political, and provocative.
9: He was about bringing voices to the table who hadn't been there before, and he was about giving agency and respect and power to as many different kinds of people as there are.
6: As mayor, George Mosconi appointed many women to jobs at City Hall. At the time, that practice was rare. He did the same for underrepresented minority groups. Jonathan Mosconi says his father's activism made him a polarizing figure.
7: I knew there were as many people who liked him who didn't like him as did like him. And we had occasional threats at home, bomb threats, and none of them were real, but they were there. And you would get stopped in the street, and people were very vocal in San Francisco, and they'd yell at my dad, and my dad would yell right back at them. You know, he was certainly did not take, he was not afraid of many people.
6: In this clip from Ghostlight, a character reflects on Mayor Mosconi's influence on San Francisco politics.
10: 1975, the Neanderthal age of the gay rights movement, and he's using the full force of his heterosexual brass balls to pass a bill legalizing sodomy. Wow. Huge controversy.
6: Though Ghostlight is based on certain historical facts, it's still what Mosconi considers to be a dream play.
7: What the play does is it brings memory back into the present. And it lets the presence of somebody who has been, quote-unquote, forgotten back into the room. And that makes the adult son able to live in the present.
6: For the first time in his life, Mosconi wanted to tell his own version of the story. Over the course of several interviews with Tony Taccone, he shared childhood memories and feelings that he had previously kept to himself. Those, along with stories from other family members, are the basis of Ghostlight.
9: I didn't want to interview a lot of other folks because I didn't want to be actually obligated to tell other people's stories. And I did some cursory research, mostly about John. And about some historical aspects of the event, but I really wanted to be free to write a fully, almost romantically imagined play.
6: Taccone says he was fascinated by how the legend of a public figure can be so different from a family's personal experience.
9: John's mom told me this story where she was at some social event and she was approached by a guy who said to her, I went to college with George. I just want you to know we were close friends and we just had a great college experience. And he named the college and George didn't go to that college.
6: She decided to let it go.
9: She decided it was better to let this guy believe in his own mythology about what happened than try to fight it. And I think as a writer, I became really aware that that's what they as a family were up against.
11: I mean, what kind of father places a curse on his son's life, right? Well,
5: son, I might ask you. What kind of son internalizes that curse until he finds himself on the brink of self-implosion?
11: Can we put the brakes on the projection?
5: Do you realize that during the entire time...
6: Jonathan Mosconi says reading Takuni's final script left him feeling vulnerable. Even now, after the play completed a 4-month run at the Oregon Shakespeare Festival, performances still leave him emotional.
7: You do kind of have a bit of terror running through your veins at any given moment. And every night I watch the show, I'm always sitting next to someone who recognizes, figures out who I am. And then they kind of hold my hand because they know I'm scared. And they're like, are you okay? I'm like, who are you? And they say, I'm an usher. And I say, thank you so much.
6: There is humor in the performance. Reflections on what it was like to have a famous father.
12: As you may or may not know, we've been in development for a new candy bar that celebrates the memory of your father, and we were wondering if you might consider giving us an endorsement.
6: Ultimately, the play is about settling with the past.
7: You know, when you say his murder was overlooked, you know, at the end of the day, he was my father, and he's gone. So, he's gone. And he lives only through me and my family. And so if I'm not carrying that on, if I'm not owning that in a positive way, then I'm languishing.
6: Ghostlight is a meditation, a different way of considering a public figure many Bay Area residents thought they knew. But it has new insights, only available when a man honestly shares his deepest feelings. In Berkeley, I'm Artem Skonohaus for Cross Currents.
13: This is an orchestra in 1916 playing a song called Narcissus. It has a special accompaniment, fake bird noises. Charles Kellogg is the guy singing. He was famous for his ability to imitate all kinds of birds, larks and linnets, mockingbirds and nightingales. Kellogg wasn't the only one imitating birds. It was a big deal back then. Bird whistlers toured vaudeville stages and released albums. But what made Kellogg famous was that he didn't whistle his bird songs. He was reported to have made the sounds entirely with his throat. How exactly is not really clear. Some say he was born with the larynx of a bird.

0: The World According to Sound is made by Chris Hoff and Sam Harnett. Today's recording comes from the Library of Congress.
1: 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We're a Baltimore-based podcast, but we've been traveling around the country with our documentary model recently, and I want to bring you along with me today to a fishing pier in Oakland, California's Port View Park. The locals there cast into the bay waters in hopes of catching a halibut or maybe a bat ray. It's a great local spot to hook fish and to hear stories, too.
2: Delton Samuel from Los Angeles, California. Born and raised in Compton. Just thought about changing it up and had a friend who had an apartment out here. Then applied for a job at Whole Foods Market in Berkeley. They gave me the job, and that's how I landed up in the Bay Area. Then eventually, like, this lady came out of nowhere and was like, while I was working at Whole Foods, she came out of nowhere. She was like, "Yo, do you wanna go to like an outdoor school? Like, we'll pay you to go to an outdoor school." Like, out of nowhere, dude. Yeah, the program, it was called OEI, Outdoor Educators Institute. It was a cohort of 9 of us, inner city folk. They paid us a stipend and had us working with outdoor groups like Bay Area Wilderness Training, Outward Bound, and I can always have a job in outdoors now just because of that one moment, you know. It's pretty wild. Right now, I work for Trackers Earth in Berkeley, and it's an outdoor school. So basically, like, what we do is take children, sometimes adults, out, and we teach them hard and soft skills, how to build shelters, how to do primitive fishing, making cordage out of reeds or something, whatever it is, you know, just being able to survive outdoors is really important. You know, my family didn't have anything, you know, like nothing. I'm a first generation college graduate. Yeah, first person to actually move out of Los Angeles. You know, so it was kind of big to me to be able to come out here and actually see something different on my own and kind of like realize that I'm the one that could change the trajectory of my family.
1: You keep in touch with your family in Los Angeles? They must be proud of you.
2: Oh, I love my family so much. Every day that I'm up here, I do think about them. That's my anchor, you know. Like, even though I live here, you know, I'm definitely Compton. About a couple weeks ago, I caught a 40-pound bat ray, a couple of halibuts, a guitar fish. It's like a fish that has like a little arrowhead. You know, fishing, like, that's the other thing about fishing. That was my grandpa's favorite pastime. He's bedridden now, but, you know, I went in and found his tackle box, and, you know, I was like, "Yo, Pop, I'm about to put your stuff to use. You know, we're about to go out, we're about to catch some fish." So every time I catch a fish, you know, I call him and tell him about it, and, you know, he just, he goes, "Oh, boy, you jiving." Yeah, and yes. Good stuff. My grandma, I can't do no wrong in her eyes. So, yeah, family's everything to me.
1: Delton Samuel on the fishing pier at Port View Park in Oakland, California. You can hear more voices from the neighborhood on the Out of the Blocks podcast. Stories set to music by Wendell Patrick. I'm Aaron Henkin. Thanks for listening.
3: Due process. What is it? Who gets it? I'm Robert Reich, and this is a short take from Inequality Media and KALW. There's been some misinformation about this fundamental right that's guaranteed by the U.S. Constitution.
4: Your Secretary of State says everyone who's here, citizens and non-citizens, deserve due process. Do you agree, Mr. President?
5: I don't know. I'm not a lawyer.
3: Well, I am a lawyer, and I've argued before the Supreme Court. The Fifth Amendment to the Constitution explicitly says no person shall be deprived of life, liberty, or property without due process of law. If you're an immigrant who has been detained by ICE, you are entitled to a notice of the charges against you. The government must also provide you with a charging document, often called a notice to appear, outlining the reasons for potential deportation. You have the right to present evidence before an immigration judge to show why you should not be deported. You might be seeking asylum, for example, or have a student visa or green card, and you have the right to appeal the decision to a higher court. You cannot simply be ripped off the streets and deported without a chance to defend yourself. That would be a clear violation of due process. Our country was founded on the idea that government cannot arbitrarily take away your rights and that everyone has a right to defend themselves. And that really means everyone. The word person in the Fifth Amendment makes no distinction between citizens and non-citizens. And the Supreme Court has reaffirmed this multiple times. Conservative and liberal justices have agreed. Due process is a fundamental constitutional protection to ensure that all of us can maintain our life, liberty, and our property, regardless of who we are or where we come from.
6: The reluctant thief swallowed a pin. He went to the doctor wasn't in. He went to the nurse had a curse, and that was the reluctant thief.
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9: We have a front that will continue to move in from north to south across the state of Mississippi, and behind it, we have some much drier air that'll be filtering on in. And we do have some quiet days coming in for parts of the state. In fact, we only have a few lingering showers in Oxford through the night and then drier weather through Tuesday. Overnight low upper 60s and then our high low 80s. Sunny on Wednesday, the high at 80. We'll see dry weather through the night in Vicksburg and then a few thunderstorms cropping out Tuesday before we have dry weather Wednesday. The overnight low mid-70s. Dry weather in Hattiesburg through the night to low, low 70s. We are holding on to some scattered thunderstorm chances on Tuesday. May actually see some dry weather Wednesday. I'm meteorologist Jennifer Naramore. 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
7: 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Hi, I'm Andrew, a youth participant in Outcasting's main studio in Westchester County, New York. On this edition, Outcaster Amelie talks about the importance of pronouns, particularly when referring to a trans person.
11: This is an open letter to anyone who has a trans person in their life, no matter how distant. That means all of you. To start, here's a thought experiment. I'm going to ask a relatively simple question. Take a moment to answer the question in your head and think about your answer, all right? The question is, what is your gender? Here's my response to that. Male, female, doesn't matter. You're not. Feels pretty bad, doesn't it? Probably not too bad, though, considering I'm a stranger on the radio instead of a relative or loved one. But what if I were a relative or loved one? You tell me what gender you are, and I laugh it off and say, no, you're not. How does that feel? Getting validation from others is something most of us need to be happy. If you're straight or cisgender, you probably don't usually think about this in the context of gender, but you've almost certainly experienced invalidation in some other aspect of your life. Gender is a very important aspect of most people's identity. Imagine how bad it must feel to have somebody invalidate it. This is the core of the pronouns issue. Pronouns are words used to refer to and describe people and are inherently gendered. He, him, she, her. So when transgender people transition, their pronouns usually change. Someone you've known as he is now she, and that can be confusing. But it's important to respect these new pronouns, as they allow trans and non-binary people to not feel invalidated. When somebody is misgendered, it's hurtful. This isn't just for trans or non-binary people. It would be just as disrespectful to address a cisgender male using female pronouns or vice versa. Most people wouldn't want to misgender a cis person because it would be considered disrespectful. So why not extend this basic human decency to trans people? This is not to say that everyone who has ever misgendered somebody lacks this basic human decency. Misgendering is often a mistake, and that's fine. It's okay to get things wrong, as long as you make an attempt to get it right and not demean or belittle others. Getting pronouns right can sometimes be difficult. When somebody you've known your whole life by a certain name and set of pronouns asks you to use different ones for them, it can be weird and difficult to do, especially when a person's body doesn't match what you might expect for their identified gender. When people make a mistake about pronouns, they often make a big scene in correcting themselves. As a trans person, I'm not a fan of this. Obviously, I can't speak for everyone, but literally all trans people that I have met dislike this kind of experience, and for good reason. It feels alienating and draws unnecessary attention to something that shouldn't even be seen as an issue. If you mess up somebody's pronouns, I would suggest quickly and calmly correcting yourself in the moment, then perhaps privately apologizing later. Mistakes happen, and that's all right. Just correct yourself. But there are some people who just can't be bothered to put in the effort to correct themselves. I've experienced this with people, and it's not pleasant. If someone isn't interested in using the tiny amount of mental energy to do something as simple as using correct pronouns, there's probably not much that can be said to convince them. But if this is you, please do consider how bad it feels to be invalidated by others and whether you want those around you to feel the same way. Finally, there are people who intentionally misgender trans people. For some of them, it's a political statement. For others, it is an attempt to antagonize that particular person. But at the end of the day, this is just deliberately causing distress to another person. Even if you do not personally agree with the concept of being transgender, that doesn't justify going out of your way to hurt others. When all is said and done, there's nothing that can be done to force someone to use desired pronouns. And honestly, I think it's for the best that everyone has the freedom to express themselves to others however they like. As a person who identifies in a way that many don't like, it would be hypocritical of me to say otherwise. So this is not an appeal to society to make it illegal to misgender anyone or something, but rather an appeal to those who simply don't understand why pronouns matter. It's just basic human decency to use the correct pronouns. Nobody is forcing anyone to be a decent human being, but that doesn't mean you shouldn't be one.
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12: To every generation, the past becomes something different. The way Americans look at the atomic bombing of Japan that ended World War II is no exception.
13: The bomb was exploded above the city, and in the towering mushroom, Japan could read its doom.
14: Every generation rewrites history, as indeed it must. This is simply part and parcel of the very nature of history itself.
12: Alan Winkler is a history professor at Miami University of Ohio and author of Life Under a Cloud, American Anxiety About the Atom. He says the different ways of thinking about the bomb emerged over a period of several years.
14: There was enormous relief at the beginning. There was a growing sense of doubt, of questioning, what have we done? Later, as people began to look at what the bomb had done against the background of Hamburg and Dresden and Tokyo and the firebombing in those places which had occurred, some people began to argue that basically there wasn't much difference between dropping one bomb or dropping 100 B-29 bombs in Tokyo.
12: This is a look back at what caused that evolution in our thinking, what Americans heard and didn't hear, and a lot of what they saw in the papers, like this, read by an actor, from the day after the Hiroshima bombing.
15: They declare that countermeasures are already being taken, which is whistling in the graveyard of Japan's hopes. What are the countermeasures available against annihilation?
12: That's an editorial from the Los Angeles Times. It ran next to a cartoon that showed Japan being blown off the face of the earth. Polls at the time showed 85% supported the bombings, believing they'd saved countless American lives. And according to Peter Kuznick, director of the Nuclear Studies Institute at American University in Washington, of those, 23%
16: wished the Japanese had not surrendered so quickly so we could have dropped more atomic bombs on them.
12: You can hear that attitude on display here, also on the day after the bombing, on the editorial page of the New York Times.
17: If Japan's war leaders are still so blind as to persist in the rejection of our mercy, they may expect, as President Truman says, a rain of ruin from the air the like of which has never been seen on this earth.
12: Alan Winkler says this attitude is completely understandable under the circumstances.
14: The American public was overwhelmingly positive and relieved that the bombs had brought a fairly rapid end to the war.
13: It was the funeral pyre of an aggressor nation.
12: But even this early, with America savoring victory and still very much in the dark about the magnitude of civilian deaths in Japan, the first notes could be heard of a growing chorus of doubt.
14: The radio commentator H.V. Kaltenborn talked about perhaps we had created a Frankenstein in our midst. The author E.B. White reflected in the pages of The New Yorker about the possibility that here was man meddling with God's work.
12: As word began to slowly trickle out about just how many Japanese civilians had been killed, it became even harder for many Americans to feel comfortable about what had been done. A strong push in that direction came as early as 1946 when the author John Hersey published his intimate portrait of the bombing titled Hiroshima, and millions of Americans heard what happened from a human perspective for the first time.
18: He moved

0: effective for the first time.
1: He moved nervously and fast, but with a restraint which suggested that he was a cautious, thoughtful man. He showed, indeed, just those qualities in the uneasy days before the bomb fell.
2: John Hersey's book made a tremendous splash.
0: Miami University's Alan Winkler.
2: It was read aloud over the radio. Ministers gave sermons about it. And that was the way many Americans really began to understand just what the bomb had done.
0: That change of heart is reflected here in a Los Angeles Times editorial discussing a ceremonial dropping of flowers on Hiroshima in 1951.
3: We do not repent dropping the bomb, but we are sorry that we had to do it. We grieve for those we had to kill. We feel their deaths and the hurts of the survivors, and we show that by our wreath of flowers.
0: A year later, when a test of the hydrogen bomb carved out a mile-long hole in the bottom of the ocean, that growing sense of association with the Japanese, combined with anxiety about an atomic future, to bring America into a brand new relationship with the bomb.
4: The people got worried all over the land, just like folks got in Japan. So I say, everybody's worried, yeah, about the atomic bomb.
5: There's a growing recognition that the human species is faced with annihilation if we don't smarten up and do something about these weapons.
0: And American University's Paul Kuznick says the reaction cut across political lines. On the left, there was a sustained call for world government. But also, according to an article in the National Review that Kuznick quotes here,
5: criticism of the atomic bombings of Hiroshima and Nagasaki has become part of the national conservative credo. So in the 1950s, there were a lot of conservatives denouncing it, including a lot of the top American military leaders from World War II.
0: Again, you can hear the change in attitude on the nation's editorial pages. Here's the New York Times in 1955.
6: The world was stunned by the frightful efficiency of its new weapon. Now, surely, there are signs that even where there is utter tyranny and cynicism absolute, even there, those who might say the word shrink from atomic war.
0: Public opinion polls in the 1960s showed African Americans and Asian Americans were more negative in their judgments than whites. Women reported being more uneasy about the decision to drop the bomb than men. But according to Paul Boyer, author of the book By the Bomb's Early Light,
7: older folks who remembered World War II tended to be quite strongly supportive of the decision to drop the bomb. Those under 30 were more critical and uneasy about the decision.
0: And as the baby boom generation moved on to become scholars, opinion leaders, and especially historians, they found more and more evidence questioning whether the bombing was necessary. This process of revising history has always gone on, so we can expect it to continue. But Alan Winkler says there's no need to worry that as the World War II generation dies, their version of history will die out with them.
2: There's no right answer, there's no wrong answer.
0: But historians say it's important to keep asking questions and to keep talking, even to people we disagree with. From this process, some semblance of truth will emerge, even if it only holds until the next generation comes along. I'm Richard Paul in Washington.
8: The thing about Skelly and her husband is they traveled everywhere to really learn the dances. They went to Cuba to learn the Latin dances, you know, back in the late 30s and 40s. And they went to England to learn the standard dances. And Skelly would go to California to learn the hustles. And she'd go to New York and learn whatever the latest dance trend. And then she'd bring all that back to Tulsa and teach it to her students. I'm Larry Lane. I'm a teacher of movement. And Skelly has been my mentor for most of my life. First really came in contact with her when I was in seventh grade, 12 years old. The girls wore dresses and the guys had to wear suits, so I'd get a new suit and you would go into the studio and she just completely took control. She was running the class and you were under her charm. She had a beautiful body, firm and toned, fluid and strong and flexible and agile, and it was an incredible instrument. You know, when you visually see someone expressing themselves that way in such a fluid, effortless way, that was so exciting, you know. And as she got older, to continue to watch her move and say, wow, I don't have to accept the limitations that age gives me or what we think an aging body looks like. Because she was saying, hey, this is what a 50-year-old body looks like. This is what a 60-year-old, this is what a 70-year-old body can do. This is what an 80-year-old body can do. That's why so many people were drawn to her, because she was so vital in that way.

0: 5 years ago, it first showed up, and I remember she wanted to learn some salsa dancing, so we went to all these great salsa clubs. And here she is in her mid-80s, and she's out salsing with all these men. She came back, and her ankles are swelling. She said, "That's really unusual. I've never seen my ankles swell before." And I said, "Well, maybe it's your shoes are too tight or something." And she had cancer, lymphatic cancer, I believe it was. She thought, "Okay, well, I'm just going to approach this and see what happens." So she went to the doctor, and she didn't like chemo. She didn't like radiation. She didn't like any of that. She didn't like that. She'd never taken medicine her entire life, ever. And she stopped. She said, "I can beat this on my own." And she basically did. She went into full remission. She approached it holistically. She ate really good, healthy food. She kept moving. She kept breathing. And went right back to teaching, picked kind of right up where she left off, and it was quite amazing. I think everyone who experienced that with her and saw her with that were just kind of awestruck, like, you know, of course. She had 5 wonderful years, and then the cancer came back. When she passed, she just kind of, to settle her body, just kind of crashed, and she couldn't walk anymore. She was in a wheelchair, which for her is just, you know, is unacceptable. In the morning, her friend was holding her hand, and Skilly was kind of in and out of consciousness and sleep, and she opened her eyes, and she looked at her friend. She said, "Do I need directions?" And her friend held her and said, "No, you know where you're going." And she goes, "Oh, okay, I got it." And she closed her eyes and she passed away.
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2: Today we meet Melissa Rodriguez. Melissa is 18 and lives in her own apartment in New Haven, Connecticut. This is Melissa's story.
3: Okay, let's see what old songs I have here. Oh, yeah, this is a classic. Well, to my generation. Here it is, "Independent" by Salt and Pepper.
4: Hi, I'm going to introduce myself. My name is Melissa Rodriguez. My friends call me Missy.
5: I'm Puerto Rican, if no one noticed that yet.
4: I'm 18 years old. I live in New Haven, Connecticut.
5: In a little tight one-bedroom apartment. Right now I'm in my bedroom. I love being in my bedroom. There's everything here. All my books, my TV, VCR, my baby's crib. I'm 8 months pregnant, 8 and a half. It's a boy. Everybody asks me, "What are you gonna name him? What are you gonna name him?" I don't even know what I'm gonna name him. I mean, I tried everything. I even called the psychic line. Talk about crazy. I called the psychic line. I was like, "Can you see who it is?" They didn't even know. And they psychic. This is my plan. To have the baby. And I think when I look at the baby, I think I will know. My baby father's name is Wayne, and we're sort of together. We're not in a serious relationship. And I didn't think that I was going to get pregnant. It just happened. It was just like, I just started my life. I just started to go to school. I just started working. And I just didn't have anything settled yet.
6: Why don't you lay up on the table on your left side,
7: okay?
5: Every couple of weeks, I have to go get my checkup.
3: We're going to listen to the heartbeat now.
4: That's it. I heard his heartbeat for the first time, and I kind of believed I was pregnant, and I was still in, like, this denial stage.
5: Doctors will ask me questions, like, am I depressed, or if I have any problems, and they want to know what I'm eating and how much of it am I eating. I lied a lot and told them that I was eating a lot of vegetables, but the only vegetable I was eating is lettuce and tomatoes on my double cheeseburger with extra cheese from McDonald's.
6: All right, I'll see you next week.
3: All right.
4: Well, I gotta be honest with you. I was kind of thinking about abortion, but I see it as more like killing a human being. And adoption, I don't believe in adoption either, because I was in foster homes, and that's just as good as being adopted. I was in 8 foster homes, 5 residentials, and 7 group homes. And it's just, you feel so out of place, and you would just think, you know, this family is not even mine. Let me get my photo album. Well, I'm going through my photo album to see who's in here. Most of my pictures are friends. Family members come up once in a blue moon. Oh, I have a picture right here. Perfect picture, too. This was when I was 1 year old. That's my mother. And we was at my little cousin's birthday party. She looked a little fat because she just had me. Still got her roll in her stomach. But other than that, she's really pretty. She has short, curly hair, thick. She looks like she's trying to dress like a teenager, which I think she was at the time. But I look just like her. My friends are really my family. Sometimes we would just go out driving around in New Haven. And we have like a little rating system. Like we'll take points away if he has an ugly car or if he looks raggedy. And if he doesn't score at least an 8, then no one will talk to him.
7: Patty! Come here, girl!
8: Hey, Patty, girl.
9: You look cute. I like that.
4: All my friends have kids, except for one. The good reasons why they have kids is because they think they're cute and they feel like something belongs to them. They know that person will love them always. As far as I'm concerned, I'm still going to be a party girl. I'm just have to cut that in half. I'll probably just go out once a week rather than 5 days a week.
7: Well, that is the bomb, baby. That outfit, oh, with the high waters in the shoes.
4: Yeah. Well, we did have an excitement event this week. Nurse called me. And she says to me, she says, Miss Rodriguez, we need you to come in as soon as possible to cure 2 infections that you have. And I'm thinking, infections? I got an ear infection? What kind of infection is this? She was like, no, you have, syphilis and whatever else comes with it. And I'm like, wait a minute, you get that from having sex? She was like, yes. I was like, you must have the wrong chart. We don't have that hair. We didn't have this hair, you know. And I'm just looking over to my left. And I look at my baby father. I'm like, I'm going to kill him. I really am. So he gets up. I get off the phone. He gets up, walks to the bathroom. And I look over at him. He looks at me. He's like, what's wrong? I was like, come here. Take a seat. I want to speak to you about something. You know, all calm, not to scare him or nothing. Right then and there, I already knew. I said, that's it. I knew he was going to cheat. I had a feeling he cheated on me, but I never knew that. If he was going to cheat on me, I mean, he would at least been protected. So I'm going off at him. I'm like, listen, I can't even look at you right now. Just get out my face. Take a walk or something. Because I will kill you if you stay around here, okay? Yeah, it's probably him calling again. Should we answer it and talk to him? Nah. Yeah, he hung up.
5: He hung up.
8: Today is October the 9th, and I have a brand new baby boy, 7 pounds. His name is Isaiah Seto, and he was born at 1:30, right?
10: 1:17.
8: 1:17,
10: exactly. He was born an hour ago.
11: I was watching. 1:17.
8: And we would have recorded the birth, but it happened so fast.
11: About half an hour.
8: You know, so I'm sorry you couldn't hear all the pain, but it was easy.
11: He's so adorable.
12: He's going to be a good baby, too. You see how he don't cry? He just came out, was chilling. Give him a little cry, make sure his lungs was right. He just started chilling. I can't believe this whole thing was inside of me.
13: Congratulations, Missy.
12: Thank you. When I came home, it was a funny feeling, just myself was walking in the house, but he really didn't care. He got so used to the house so fast, you know.
11: Ooh, I smell something. What's that? Woo!
12: And how do I like my motherhood here?
14: The funny thing about having a baby, especially a boy, is that he always pisses on me. Always. Every time I change him, is just always peeing on me. I don't know why. He's marking his territory like he said, this is mine. So, that's kind of cute. As far as my own mother, you know, I'm debating on if I should call to let her know that her grandson is here. I don't know. I don't think she really will care. She's just that kind of person. But I'm gonna try to call her. So let's see if I can find her number here. I haven't talked to her in a while, so let's see.

0: reached to a not published number. Once again, the number you have dialed.
1: Well, I guess she won't find out that she has a grandson. I'm the same age as my mother was when she had me. I think it was a mistake that I had the baby so young. I should have waited. I mean, I feel like I'm more like the keeper, just the keeper. I take care of him and that's my job. That's just it. I'm not saying I'm sad that I had my son. I hate getting up in the middle of my sleep and walk into the kitchen with my eye closed to try to find a bottle and heat it up. And he's crying, and I feel like I'm doing something wrong. I hate it at that time. But when I'm up and he's up, he smiles at me. I like looking at him and say, that's me. Looks just like me. It's fun to see somebody who has your blood and looks just like you and is yours, actually yours. I don't know. It's just when I hold them, I just feel, you know, important to them.

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1: Haley?
2: I found out about Haley during a basketball game. My girlfriend Stephanie called me to say, I'm pregnant. I sat down on a bench and looked straight up at the sky. At the time, Steph was 19 and I was only 16.
3: Morning.
2: Some people said, there's another way out for my girlfriend to get an abortion, but we couldn't do that.
1: Haley, talk.
3: How you slept?
2: Haley is mad adorable, mad lovable.
4: I'm sitting on her bobo.
2: Haley and Steph live about 45 minutes away from me in Bryan Beach with Steph's mom.
5: Hold her, you're gonna get dizzy.
2: The first month, I didn't know how to hold her. She felt too small for my arms.
4: All right.
6: Come over here.
2: Haley was afraid of me too. The moment she was on my lap, she cried. I just give it back to Steph. I felt useless. It was like me not being there on the weekdays meant their bond grew bigger than mine.
1: We had our up and downs about me being a parent to my daughter, and you would be upset.
4: You know, lie, but you would be lazy. You know, I did everything.
2: The feeding, the diaper changes, the waking up in the middle of the night. Steph did it all. And me, I slacked off. Sometimes I disappear and take long walks.
4: I think because you were scared. I was scared too, but I had to do it. It's your responsibility. You're her father. I'm telling you, like, come on. Like, she has to recognize you. She has to know who you are.
2: I'm trying to be a better father these days.
7: Yo, what up, bro? Oh,
2: yeah. I have four brothers. And here's the thing. Three of them, they also had daughters at a young age. Alila, Annalise, and Abigail.
8: Where's your baby?
1: Where's who?
8: Haley.
1: Haley's not here. She's with her mom right now.
2: All my brothers are still with their girlfriends. And growing up, my nieces would call me, Dio, Dio. I loved it. But being an uncle is really different from being un padre.
1: How you been, bro?
9: Like, I'm good. I'm chilling right now with Abby, look.
2: Gustavo is the youngest and the most recent father to join the brotherhood.
9: When they told me it's going to be a girl, like, damn. But then, you know, I love her, you know. She's cool. She's my little princess.
2: He's 16. We share a bedroom, painted red, and filled with toys for when our daughters come to visit on the weekends.
9: She changed me emotionally. I'm a happier person. My dad dipped, then she came through, so, you know. It just filled in that hole in my heart.
2: About a year ago, our dad dipped. That means left. A wife, five sons, and four granddaughters. He went down to Mexico and never came back to our home. I heard he's back in New York, but only Gustavo talks to him now.
9: I think he's hurt because, you know, we all have kids and, you know, I think he thinks we failed on him.
2: Failed on him? In a lot of ways, our dad failed on us.
1: I'm about to call my father after so long.
2: Hello?
10: Yeah.
2: He picks up right away, and we start talking. I ask him why he left Gustavo and me.
11: It doesn't matter if I'm not home anymore. I told you, you guys can call me anytime you want, any day you want, but you have never done that, huh?
2: I guess, but he doesn't call us either. And why does he never ask about my daughter, Haley? I ask him if he honestly thought he was a good dad.
10: No, mijito, no.
11: No, my son, no.
10: Yo no fui un buen padre, hijo.
11: No, I was not a good father, my son. Providing anything you wanted is not the same as being a good father. I always put work first, and on my days off, I would head to the streets to be with my friends. I never took you guys to the park. I drank. I don't know why drinking was the way I had fun.
2: My dad worked at a pizza shop 10 to 12 hours a day and would come home with his whole body hurting.
10: Me siento contento al saber.
11: I'm really happy to know that you're fine.
10: Pero lo
11: but
10: demás,
11: regarding the other stuff, I'm not really happy about it. Do you understand?
2: Sí. ¿Cómo sus hijos te decepcionaron?
6: How have your sons disappointed you?
10: Mira, Gustavo, ¿dónde está?
11: Look at Gustavo. Look where he's at. Do you think I'm happy that at 16, while he's in school, he already has a baby?
2: No.
11: And you? The same. You think I'm happy about you having a baby at 16 also?
2: No.
11: You don't realize how you ruined your life. Having a child at your young age, what kind of future do you have now? Now you have to put your child first.
2: What do I say to the dad that thinks my life is ruined just because I have a daughter by my side? That my brothers and I have no future? I can't accept that. I want to say to him, we're going to prove you wrong. Since my home life wasn't the best when I was a kid, the place where I got my energy was MS-88, my middle school in Park Slope. I go visit my old counselor, Miss Brown.
7: How's life?
8: Well, it's different now. Way different than when I used to come to see you.
2: I used to spend 3 periods a week in her room just talking.
8: Now I got a daughter too.
7: Oh, congratulations. Yeah. How old?
8: She's 10 months now.
7: Okay, so did having a baby change your life?
8: Yeah, my focus, my...
7: It's not about you anymore.
2: I tell Ms. Brown about talking to my dad.
7: So your father can maybe never be the man you wanted him to be. Maybe growing up his life was hard, and maybe he never got over it. And sometimes when you don't get over things growing up, you then affect your children, and you continue the cycle. Despite everything, you have the qualities that matter the most.
2: Right now, I'm finishing high school and looking for a good job, managing inventory or working for the city. I'm saving money because my dream is to manage music talent, big time music talent. I even have a recording studio in my bedroom.
8: It's 2:11 in the morning, and I'm already still recording and recording.
2: I stay up really late, editing songs, and stare at the screen until my eyes hurt. But sometimes, I worry that all this work won't add up to success. Someday, I'd love to have enough money to buy a house in upstate New York, where Haley has a room of her own.
12: Go teaching, go teaching, go teaching.
2: But at least I have enough money to throw her a birthday party.
13: Happy birthday to you.
2: Haley is a year old now. She blows kisses and gives me high fives. She's starting to recognize me.
13: Look, Haley, for you.
2: One thing Stephanie told me the other day is that Haley is starting to look like her grandfather, Stephanie's father.
8: How long did he hold you for?
4: Just said for a couple of minutes and just gave it back to her.
8: Only one time?
4: Yeah. That's it.
8: Did your dad not being there affect you?
4: I mean, I didn't get my high school diploma.
14: I did want a dad. I did want one so badly. Because all my friends had one. I always seen them get picked up by them in school. They will have someone to go hug. And I never had that. I never had a dad to come and say stuff, you know. That's why I hate guys that run away from their daughters or sons. That just makes me not want to believe anybody. Because they could just run away from you at any point of their life.
2: When she told me this, I felt like crying for the things her father did and the things I've done. Like when Haley caught a fever and I wasn't there to take her to the doctor, or when I skipped out to play basketball. Those were moments I miss with my daughter.
12: Hey, you want daddy? Let me speak.
13: You want to speak, yeah?
12: Say dad.
13: You want the mic.
2: But you know, I haven't run away. Not like my dad. or Steph's dad. And I never want to. I want to be the best father I can be. And I think I'm 60, maybe 70% of the way there. I'm falling in love with Haley every time I'm with her. But I only see her on the weekends. After I graduate high school, I want to give her more of my time. She deserves it.
12: Say thank you. Tell him in good job to the dads that are doing it, right?
3: Thank you.
12: Say thank you.
3: Huh? Thank you? You said thank you?
2: Thank you? Those were her first words. For WNYC, I'm rookie reporter Marvin Ramos.
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16: From PRX's Radiotopia, this is Radio Diaries. I'm Joe Richman. I have a folder by my desk. It's called Too Late Stories. It's filled with names and news clippings about people I would have loved to interview for a story, but I was too late. There's this one. Mark Matthews, the last of the legendary Buffalo Soldiers. They were African-American soldiers who fought in the Indian Wars of the late 1800s. He died in 2005 at the age of 111. There's this guy, Joe Malta. He was the U.S. military's hangman at the Nuremberg trials, responsible for executing Hitler's cabinet. And then there's Suzanne Blackmar. She's the little old lady who famously refused to abandon her rent-controlled Manhattan apartment in the 1980s when a real estate tycoon named Donald Trump tried to evict her so he could raise the rent. She won the case. All of these would have made great radio stories. Instead, they made great obituaries. At Radio Diaries, we try to tell the stories of people who are still around before it's too late. That's the idea behind our series, Last Witness. We're documenting the stories of the last surviving witnesses to major historic events, like the Tulsa Race Riots. On May 31st, 1921, a group of white residents launched an attack on a black middle-class neighborhood in Tulsa, Oklahoma. Over 18 hours, white mobs stormed into black homes, schools, and businesses. Today, the Tulsa Race Riots are considered one of the worst incidents of racial violence in American history. Olivia Hooker was 6 years old that day.
17: My name is Olivia J. Hooker. I'm 102 years old, and I may be the last survivor of the catastrophe in Tulsa. The black part of Tulsa, it was a neighborhood where you could be treated with respect. My father had a very nice store, Samuel D. Hooker and Son. It was a store that didn't carry shoddy things. They had Arrow shirts, Kuppenheimer suits, Florsheim shoes, and Stetson hats. And those were all good names in those days. It was May 31st, 1921. At first, we saw a bunch of men with those big pine torches come through the backyard. And I remember our mother put us under the table. She took the longest tablecloth she had to cover four children and told us not to say a word. It was a horrifying thing for a little girl that's only 6 years old, trying to remember to keep quiet so they wouldn't know we were there. As those marauders came into the house, they were trying to destroy anything that they could find. They took a huge axe and started whacking at my sister Irene's beloved piano. Whack, whack, whack. It was a good piano, and they thought that was something we shouldn't have. when they left, they went on, you know, to do more damage to people who lived beside us and down the hill. They tried to destroy every black business, school, and church. Our school, Dunbar School, was blasted with dynamite, and my father's store was destroyed. I mean, there was nothing left but one big safe. It was so big they couldn't carry it away, so they had to leave it in the middle of the rubble. To me, I guess the most shocking thing was seeing people to whom you had never done anything to irritate, who just took it upon themselves to destroy your property because they didn't want you to have those things. And they were teaching you a lesson. Those were all new ideas to me. But I guess that's part of the growing up process. After the riot, we didn't stay in Tulsa. We moved to Topeka. Our parents tried to tell us, don't spend your time agonizing over the past. They encouraged us to look forward and think how you could make things better. I think things can get better, but maybe it won't be in a hurry.
16: In the Tulsa race riots of 1921, more than 1,000 homes and businesses were destroyed. An estimated 300 people were killed. Olivia Hooker went on to become the first African-American woman to join the U.S. Coast Guard. She earned a doctorate in psychology and helped form the Tulsa Race Riots Commission in 1997 to investigate the massacre and make a case for reparations. A few months after this story first aired on NPR, Olivia Hooker died in her home in White Plains, New York. She was 103 years old.

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7: La mia casa è a Londra.
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9: It still has any connotations of home. 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

0: This Sunday, Catholic Mass is held in the living room. Pews are replaced by sofas and dining room chairs. The coffee table is blessed to become the altar. The body of Christ is gluten-free, the wine non-alcoholic. There's a priest dressed in vestments, but here's what's really different. This Roman Catholic priest is a woman, Teresa Novak Chabot.
1: Blessed are you, God of all creation. Through your goodness we have this bread to offer, which earth has given and human hands have made. It will become for us the bread of life.
2: Blessed be God forever.
3: This is a Catholic Mass, the way a Catholic Mass should be. This is the way you had always hoped it could be, and now it is. To have everyone included, that's what Jesus wanted.
0: Teresa joined the Roman Catholic Women Priest Movement 3 years ago. The movement began in 2002 when a male bishop ordained 7 women in Europe. Around 150 women act as priests and bishops claiming apostolic succession. These women now face the ire of the Vatican. All of them are excommunicated.
3: I am a Roman Catholic, and there is no hierarchy that can remove that from me.
0: Teresa was ordained May 1st, 2010 in Rochester, New York. Bishop Andrea Johnson performed the ceremony for 5 women that day.
4: Loving God, give these women, your servants, the graces of priesthood. Renew within them the spirit of holiness.
0: As 3 became deacons, Teresa and another woman, priests.
4: And now it is our great joy to present to you our newly ordained priests.
0: But not everyone reacted so well. Old friends stopped speaking to her. The headline in a local paper read, "Catholic woman acting as priest." The Diocese of Manchester ran an ad in the church bulletin warning that anyone who attended Teresa's masses would be excommunicated. Diocese spokesman Kevin Donovan says Teresa's ministry is putting her followers in spiritual danger.
5: If she is self-identifying as a priest and telling people that she is able to minister sacraments, the church feels that there is a risk of spiritual harm to those individuals, that if someone was to be receiving their last rites and think that they had had a valid sacrament placed upon them as they're dying, that's a real spiritual harm that the church is very concerned about.
0: But some priests do support Teresa. Now retired, Father Jerry Auger was Teresa's priest a decade ago.
6: Well, they claim that God does not give the church the authority, but that's a man-made claim. We have to distinguish when we talk about religion, about the church, between faith, our trust in God, and governance. Those are two different issues. And the issue of women's ordination is an issue of governance.
0: Isn't kind of the idea behind Catholicism to follow those rules?
3: There's a lot more to Catholicism than the hierarchy. We as women have never been allowed to be full. We have never been allowed to be full in the Catholic Church.
0: This message of equality is bringing a small number of Catholics back into the fold at a time when attendance is dwindling in the U.S. Around a dozen people show up to Teresa's masses. Many of them had stopped attending their old parishes years before joining. Lorraine Fortier first saw an ad for the church in the daily newspaper.
7: It's rather refreshing to have a woman priest. I am rather concerned about the hierarchy and the good old boys' network. In fact, it should have been going on for years. And I think it's very important. I wish that more people were interested. I'm not intimidated by the hierarchy and willing to try it.
0: Melissa Goulet feels like she's finally found a spiritual home.
8: Teresa makes sure we're all included. She's more traditional than I might have thought she was going to be, as you know, as a woman priest, but she tries to make sure, you know, maintain the integrity of our faith and the integrity of the Catholic Mass, but she makes sure that we are all included.
0: Unlike traditional male priests, Teresa has a day job. She works in public schools. She's also married, but she believes these are strengths, that her life experiences allow her to better minister to those in need.
3: To be able to sit down with someone who can show either the feminine side or, in the case of a married man, to be able to understand what it's like to be in a relationship, to have a marriage, a divorce, the loss of a child, all those different things we're called upon to minister about.
8: Yours hot enough? I can.
3: Being a preacher's spouse comes with some unexpected hardships for her husband, Gary.
8: Yeah.
9: Thank you. You know, Sundays are hard, a little bit hard for me. Sometimes they're really hard for me because we have the Mass and, you know, I just want to sleep in, for example. Or we just, you know, why don't I just come out in my pajamas and read the paper like I used to do?
10: Right.
9: And
10: there's people praying in your living room.
9: Who else is that?
3: You're a woman. You're married. How do you respond to the criticism that you're just picking and choosing aspects of the Catholic religion that you like?
11: If that is the case, I don't think I'm any different than any other Catholic, because many, probably even most Catholics who are progressive, don't buy into every single quote-unquote law that the Catholic Church has, just because we are told to accept them.
3: But for now, Teresa must wait for the Roman Catholic Church to accept her. For Salt Radio, I'm Megan Dietry.
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14: It's 2 a.m., pouring rain, and the downstairs floor of the bus is covered in water. Highway overhead silently jammed past, and the air conditioner has been on all night. Lightning over rural Argentina. It's a 41-hour bus ride from Buenos Aires to São Paulo, and the bus pulls up to a rest stop with a full buffet. Our time is no longer measured in hours, but distance, and it feels like our last meal was a continent behind. As for the buffet, I stick with coffee. Until we stop at another rest stop in another country with another buffet, and there I get a plate of rest stop buffet food. There is a dog in the immigration office. We pass around wine and Fernet on the bus, and I drift off to sleep. I dream I'm on a different bus in a different place, then a dream I'm back on this one, the water still sloshing around on the floor, my leg drops off the seat, and I wake up. Then I'm there, northbound, careening up the highway, just 15 hours to go.
15: Ella puso su grata tibieza en mis noches de triste bohemia.
14: Postcards from the Wind are produced by me, Phil Corbett. More at thewind.org.
16: This is the sound of a vacant mobile home being demolished just around the corner from where I live. Sometime soon, a developer wants to remove all of the homes from the Village Trailer Park. The residents don't want this to happen.
17: I saw my home and I fell in love and I had to have it.
16: Catherine Eldridge saw her future in a white metallic mobile home. There are 109 units hidden behind a tall hedge and a swimming pool. The site is one of Santa Monica's last remaining trailer parks.
17: I had dreamed about that green door 20 years before. Well, now I know that sounds woo-woo-ish, but I stood in that yard and I said, I'm home. This is where I belong. And I saw myself old and dying in that unit.
18: Wow. And you got a whole community to look after.
17: I got a whole community.
16: Catherine's now the co-chair of the Homeowners Association. She's a little over 5 feet tall with spiky white hair. She leans in and looks up at me behind big round glasses.
17: Within Santa Monica, it really is Mayberry.
19: Exactly what it is.
16: Catherine's neighbor, Calvin Normore, is a professor at UCLA. He shows us his rare Trailerama trailer.
18: It's kind of like a boat.
19: Yeah, actually, that was part of the charm for me.
17: It has everything that most people would ever really need. But the little piece outside is critical. This is the size of some apartment buildings, our space. But look what you get in place of it. And he has
20: fruit trees. There are fruit trees all over the place.
19: Do you want some Tahitian limes?
16: Nearby, there are other mobile homes from the 50s and 60s, including a few silver Airstream trailers. The city recently considered landmarking the entire park.
21: Well, we've lived here for many, many years, and we know many people in the park, formed friendships, and this is going to be torn apart.
16: That's resident Ralph Meyer on plans to build new mixed-use housing complexes on the site. The developer is asking residents to take $19,000 and leave, most likely without their homes. It's not the future that Ralph imagined.
21: If you lived here for over 30 years, as I have, it's difficult to move.
18: But you feel resigned that it's going to happen?
21: We don't own the land. We own our homes, but we don't own the land.
16: Even so, Santa Monica's rent control laws and zoning prevent development plans from moving forward, at least for now.
17: Trailer parks are the affordable housing of the future. Come through our park. We don't mind any guest walking your dog, or you form friendships with people. We welcome that.
18: Can we get in the pool?
17: That you're not allowed to do unless you're a personal guest of ours and we have to be with you.
18: Okay, I just thought of that.
17: Encourage you to become friends with people in the park.
19: Personal guest.

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2: Front still moving in from north to south, and behind it will usher in some much drier air. Still holding on to a little wet weather, though, for parts of the states in the near term. Couple of showers and fog in Boonville through the night, a low upper 60s. And then we are dry for Tuesday and Wednesday. Lots of sun. Highs each day, low 80s. A few showers lingering tonight in Greenwood. I think we will clear things out by Tuesday afternoon, the high upper 80s. And looking dry for Wednesday and for Thursday, too. Pascagoula becoming partly cloudy through the night, a low mid 70s. Scattered thunderstorms by Tuesday afternoon, the high low 70s. And a few thunderstorms may return on Wednesday, the high near 80. I'm meteorologist Jennifer Naramore. 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
1: They want to make strangers into friends, which is, in some ways, I think what radio does and a good radio story does. 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
2: You've probably never heard of Viserion Shebelin, and chances are you've never heard his music either. When he died in 1963, his work basically died with him. And that's partly because as a composer, he was pretty by the book.
3: He would be the perfect composer to use in a music theory class as an example of structure. In that sense, he wasn't actually a very imaginative composer.
2: This is Meta Weiss. She's a cellist and a professor who has thought a lot about Shebelin's music. Here she is singing one of his early string quartets.
3: Dun da da dun dun da da dun da da da dun da da da da da da da da da da da da da da.
2: Pretty, but forgettable, right? And this is the kind of stuff Shebelin was writing for a good part of his career. But then something changed.
3: I'm going to sing you the opening of the Ninth Quartet because I know it, because I played it and studied it. But like this, nobody else would be able to do this probably unless they were a freak like me. Ba da da da da.
2: What you're hearing is an example of a specific point in Shebelin's life when he suddenly started writing very different music. And it goes beyond a composer playing with style or trying new tricks. His music transforms. If you were to think of him as a poet, it's like his early works are all sonnets. But his later stuff?
3: Let's say we can classify it as a sonnet based on its structure. But like if you were to read it, it would just be gibberish.

0: To understand what happened to Chebelin, you should know he lived in a time when it was not easy to be a composer. Born in Siberia, he made his career in Soviet-era Russia. That meant there were a lot of restrictions on what kind of music you could write. But people around him found ways to break the rules, like his friend and colleague Dmitri Shostakovich.
1: They were sort of like frenemies. So they tried to challenge each other with their compositions and try and one-up each other on who could be better.
0: And in a lot of ways, that friendly rivalry was fueled by their differences. Chebelin was a modest man and considered himself a student of other composers. Shostakovich was a self-promoter. He wrote sarcastic, edgy music in his own style. It's that rebelliousness that got Shostakovich in trouble with the Soviet regime. He was accused of being unpatriotic. Chebelin stood up for his friend and paid the price.
1: You know, nobody wanted to give him work, and people didn't really want to touch him because they were afraid that being associated with him was going to be bad for their careers and also potentially put their lives in danger.
0: For Chebelin, it was all incredibly stressful. As someone who considered himself a patriot, it was devastating. He was fired from his position as head of the Moscow Conservatory. He developed hypertension. And then, as if it couldn't get worse...
1: So his first stroke was September 14th, 1953, and he recovered after a few weeks.
0: But then, 6 years later...
1: The second stroke was in 1959, on October 9th, and that was the really serious one.
0: That second stroke was catastrophic for Chebelin, because afterwards... He went silent.
2: His language became pretty telegraphic, you know, just short utterances of a couple of words.
0: This is Dr. Anirudh Patel. He's a professor of psychology.
2: So imagine if you were, you know, only able to communicate with one or two words at a time.
0: Patel has a special interest in Chebelin. He spent years thinking about how music and language travel through the brain. He says for a long time, researchers thought the two didn't interact.
2: Certainly no one would ever confuse music and language, especially if you're talking about instrumental music, which doesn't have words. They sound different. They fulfill different functions in human life. You can come up with a long list of differences between them.
0: But Dr. Patel sees it differently. In fact, he's worked for years to prove that music and language do overlap in the brain. And he has the research to prove it. Even so, what about Chebelin?
2: In Chebelin's case, you have somebody who has a stroke who severely impacts their ability to speak and communicate with words and understand words, but who still is composing, you know, quite complex music.
0: But it turned out nobody had ever really taken a detailed look at what he was writing before and after the strokes. So that's what Mayte Weiss did. She was a doctoral student at Juilliard, and she knew she wanted to look into music and the brain. Chebelin was the perfect case study. It took a couple years, but when she finally connected her musical analysis with Chebelin's physical ailments, it clicked.
1: And I remember just throwing like all the paper on the floor, being like, this is insane! I can't believe that this is happening right now. Like, I totally understand this all of a sudden.
0: What she was seeing was that even though he kept writing music, the content had changed. His understanding of the rules of harmony was gone. Kind of in the same way he had lost his ability to construct a sentence. To understand what's going on here, you have to think about checkers and chess.
2: Those are two different sets of knowledge bases, right? They have different pieces, they do different things, they move in different ways, you play with different strategies, there are different rules.
0: But when you actually go to play...
2: Are you really using completely separate brain mechanisms to play those two games? Well, probably not. I mean, even though the rules of the game are different, there are some commonalities.
0: Same goes for music and language. Two completely different sets of knowledge.
2: But there are points at which they do intersect, and some of those intersection points are rather surprising and not obvious at first glance.
0: Dr. Patel studies those intersection points, one of them being syntax. That means grammar for language and harmony when it comes to music. What Mayte found is compelling evidence of that overlap of grammar and harmony, because Chebelin lost both. It's hard to confirm what exactly caused the abrupt change in his music, But you can't deny that a lot happened in Shebelin's life. He was close friends with one of the greatest Russian composers who ever lived. He was politically ostracized, survived two strokes, completely lost the ability to speak, and he still kept writing music. And in spite of all that, his life remains kind of a footnote.
1: And you don't ever hear in either neuroscience textbooks or music history articles about the interaction of his medical condition and his music.
0: And that might be because on paper, Shebelin's kind of boring. To musicians, he wrote music that was just kind of okay. And for years, neuroscientists considered him a pretty open and shut case for how our brains work. And yet,
1: that intersection of science and the arts is kind of a new thing. And so recognizing that, you know, he was a complete person, like he wasn't just a composer, he wasn't just a brain. That's never something I think that people have wanted to explore before.
0: It's the whole picture between his musical output and the extraordinary circumstances of his life. All that put together makes Shebelin someone worth listening to.
2: What happens in one's brain is not cut off from what's happening in one's personal life or what's happening in one's political life. And, you know, all these things come together to produce, you know, what you become and who you are.

0: I'm Tobin Lowe.
1: So in 1973, Paloma fled Spain. She left her parents, her boy.

0: her boyfriend, her home. She was 17 years old.
1: And I was kind of like desperate to find a different way of life, really.
0: A friend gave Paloma an address of someone in London she didn't know and she'd never heard of. First time ever on a plane, and she just showed up on their doorstep.
1: So I knocked on their door, and they were shocked to see this girl there. Like, what are we going to do? I had no idea about anything. They gave me a bowl for cereal and milk, and I didn't know that you put the two together. I had no clue. No clue.
2: España cumple en los momentos actuales su destino.
0: Back in Málaga, Paloma had grown up under the last reverberations of Francisco Franco's dictatorship.
1: Culturally, it was very repressive, conservative, Catholic. I remember one time bringing a book home, and there was a discussion about how that book couldn't be in the house because it was forbidden.
0: There were rules that needed to be followed, but this was the 1960s, and messages of dissent seeped their way through the protest songs of Joan Baez and Bob Dylan. And while Paloma appreciated Joan and Bob, she leaned in hard to Spanish singer-songwriters like Paco Ibáñez.
1: And I just will drink their LPs. I remember like being one Christmas locked in my room just listening. I knew it by heart.
0: The poetry resonated with her.
1: So that was my connection with music. Never thought that I would play music in my life. You know, never had the intention, the desire, or that even it was possible.
0: But then that possibility presented itself in London. It was 1976, and she'd arrived right at the cusp of a new kind of musical movement, where anybody could start a band. So Paloma dove in. She quickly learned English from the squatter she was living with, and found herself a new boyfriend, a musician named Woody Meller. He had a stage name, though, Joe Strummer, the lead singer of The Clash. Joe and Paloma were young and in love, but Paloma got restless pretty fast. She went to Scotland, back to London, thought, maybe I'll be a mime, joined a performance troupe, quit 3 days later because she didn't get along with the leader of the troupe, and then she picked up the drums.
1: So I started practicing the roles, and I started playing with the drums, and I was fascinated because it was fun. And then I started, like, hitting the tom-tom and just, like, finding, the, you know, getting the sounds.
0: This was a time when London was swarming with bands. And of all of them, Paloma was asked to join the Flowers of Romance, a band started by Sid Vicious.
1: And I was going to play the drums. Suddenly I had a group, you know, but it was, we had no idea what we were doing.
0: One night after rehearsing, Paloma remembers Sid was trying so hard to flirt with her. But he was obnoxious. He slapped a swastika on his arm. She had come from a fascist country, after all. And she just wasn't into him, so she turned him down.
1: Next time I find out I'm not in the group, he kicked me out. I was so upset.
0: So she thought, screw this.
1: I said, I don't want to deal with a guy like just I have to sleep with him. And so I decided to form a group with only girls, which there weren't any.
0: She asked friends of friends, girls she thought had no inhibitions. There were four of them, and they called themselves the Slits. There was Ari Up on vocals, Viv Albertine on guitar, Tessa Pollitt on bass, and Paloma on drums. They bleached and they teased their hair as high as it would go. Paloma wore a bright red miniskirt, stilettos in the middle of the day.
1: If we weren't practicing, we were talking about who we wanted to become. So it was all-consuming. We had no jobs. We lived in a squat, so we didn't have to pay for anything. We lived very simply.
0: They were living and breathing punk.
1: You know, we would buy fish and chips here and there, or a bar of chocolate or something. You know, that was our food. Like, we hardly ate. We were consumed by the group.
0: One night, she was christened with a new name. She was at a pub and was introduced to Clash bassist Paul Simonon.
1: And he had asked me my name, and I said Paloma, and he said Paul Molev, like joking around, and I thought it was very funny. And I said, yeah, my name is Paul Molev, and then it's kind of stuck.
0: And so Paul Molev raged on. She said there was freedom in being angry.
1: Being able to be angry, not just peace and love. But if you're angry, you're angry. That's okay. And

0: you should be able to express that.
1: A newspaper wrote them up as a band that made the Sex Pistols look like choir boys. And you could hear why in the first lyric she ever wrote.
0: I'm going to be your enemy, all for the heck of it. If you like this, I'm going to be the opposite.
1: It was an angry call to the system.
0: If you like peace and flowers, I'm going to give you knives and chains. It was just ridiculous, but it was just very in your face like that.
1: The Slits never became a household name like the Sex Pistols or the Ramones, even though they held their own. When they were deciding on a new manager, Palmolive put her foot down, and so they kicked her out. She ended up joining another influential but barely known female band, the Raincoats. When the band was just forming, Palmolive plastered ads in the windows of the Compendium bookstore in London. They were short and to the point.
0: Female musician wanted, a strength, not a style.
1: I met her in a club down. This lineup included Ana da Silva on vocals and guitar, Gina Birch on vocals and bass, violinist Vicky Aspinall, and Palmolive on drums. They recorded an album and even went on tour. But Paloma was beginning to realize that for her, anger was not enough.
0: It just got tired. I just got tired. I just felt like there were some things in life that I was missing and I wasn't going to find it there. I knew that there was a spiritual world out there and I needed to focus on it.
1: This started her on a journey that would last several years. She tried out an ashram in India. That didn't work. She tried living in an anthroposophical community. That wasn't right either. So she kept looking. She tried Christianity, but she felt let down by the church. Eventually, she decided to do away with all the conventions of religion and build a relationship to God on her own terms.
0: So when you encounter either a group, a political group, a punk rock establishment, a church council, I don't care who they are. And they said, this is how it is. You either like it or you leave it. And it's something that goes really, really against your grain, and you know that it's not healthy, then it's time to leave.
1: Decades later, Paloma's left the music scene entirely. She's now living on Cape Cod. She's married, she has grandchildren, she makes apple preserves, and she started to reflect back on her life up until this point. Paloma has started the first pages of her memoir. She's thinking of calling it Adventures Close to Home. It's an ode to her favorite song, one that she wrote. Punk or no punk, Paloma does things her own way.
0: How could I not do what I did? You know, like something in me was just driving me to really find answers. And I am glad that I did, because I am in a different place. I'm glad that I took charge of my own life, that I didn't let a system just mold me, because I don't know who I would be. I'm glad I'm not so much a product of something that someone decided I should be.
1: In Hyannis, I'm Andrea Betanzos.

0: Every week on Mission Street, a long line of more than 100 people wraps around a tall brick building. Most have gray hair, some are younger, some sit, most are standing. Some took a bus to get here, but most are from the neighborhood, and they're all in line for one thing.
1: This is line for food for poor people.
0: It's nearly 8 a.m., and this woman has been standing in line with her husband for nearly an hour already. They have a ticket with them, number 207. It's their place in line for today. The couple moved to San Francisco from Russia nearly 20 years ago.
1: For interview, maybe it will be difficult.
0: The woman asked me not to use her name. In fact, even when I turned off my recorder, she wouldn't give me her first name. She was embarrassed about her English, but she was also embarrassed about standing in line for food. All kinds of food.
1: Vegetables, sometimes chickens, sometimes eggs, very seldom, sometimes bread.
0: The food is distributed by a neighborhood organization called Arriba Juntos, meaning upwards together in Spanish. It's been feeding this neighborhood through its food pantry program since 2004. Here's how it works.
2: Excuse me. Yes, sir. Can you stay in the line? No, because a lot of people waiting.
0: It starts with a volunteer who keeps the lengthy line in order and lets 30 people at a time through a gate into a parking lot between two buildings. That's where the food is handed out.
2: 30 people.
0: The line starts moving around 8.
2: 3, 4.
0: Neighborhood residents who want food need to get a food bank ID card in advance by showing any picture ID and providing an address or zip code of residence.
2: Thank you. More.
0: Arriba Juntos also collects demographic information to track its clients, like family size, race and ethnicity, and self-disclosed income.
2: Oh no, you have to stay. Okay. Wait your turn.
0: About 300 people come to wait in line for food every Thursday. Many of them take food home for more than just themselves. Arriba Juntos program director Marilyn Bunag says in January alone, her organization fed 3,750 people through its food pantry program.
3: It just speaks of the need. People, you know, are lacking the basic necessities of food.
0: The food comes from the San Francisco Food Bank. Canned goods, meat, eggs, but mostly fresh produce.
3: Oh, the most popular is when we get chicken. Oh my goodness, you know, this is the greatest, you know, because it's so expensive out there. It's like, oh wow, it's like we hit the jackpot. We always pretty much have enough food to serve everyone, but I think it's just like, oh, I want to be able to come early and get the best stuff. You know, people line up at the break of dawn.
0: After the line begins to move, I come across two Salvadorian women standing near the line chatting. They're both grandmothers, both longtime residents of the neighborhood. I introduce myself and ask for their names.
4: Yo soy la incógnita.
5: ¿Y por qué no quiere dar su nombre?
0: One responds first. I'll be the unknown one, she tells me. She says it's better not to be associated with this, waiting in line for food. Her friend tells me she came at 5 this morning to wait before the sun was up. And when she got here, she wasn't the first. She points to her four-wheeled cart, which she left at her spot in line. It's stuffed with empty bags to fill. For them, this is about food, but it's also social. The two women catch up, talk about family, home. They also talk about how the line used to be. They've been coming since the food pantry first began at Arriba Juntos. The women say there's chicken, coffee, eggs and fruit, sometimes coconut. It depends on the day, they tell me. They also talk about the people who wait in this line and how the neighborhood has changed. People come from all over the world, they say, but it's a different group now. There used to be fewer people, fewer Chinese, more Latin Americans. According to the San Francisco Food Bank, the Arriba Juntos food pantry recipients are nearly 50% Asian. One-third are Latino, and the rest are mostly Russian and African American. Only 5% are white.
6: Every Thursday?
5: Every Thursday you come?
6: 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My daughter, she have twins.
2: Yo vivo ahí arriba, por la 24.
7: 即是未做过工，净系同你个家姐。姨妈一系独居。
0: Today, I talk with immigrants from China, El Salvador, Guatemala, Mexico, Jordan, India, and Russia, as well as non-immigrant San Franciscans. The line moves slowly as the morning continues, but doesn't seem to get any shorter. Closer to the front of the line, I meet Al and Carol. They arrived around 8. Al's a Vietnam vet with a bad hip, and he's been coming here for a couple months now, since he moved to a housing block for vets down the street. He and Carol agree that she's the cook, among other things.
8: I'm his home care worker and his girl, but anyway, the chicken, I fry it, bake it. I bake the yams sometimes, and sometimes I boil them with the sugar and make them into candy yams.
9: Yesterday you made toast.
8: Yesterday I made lasagna.
9: Yeah, it helps out because, you know, groceries is very expensive.
0: Al stands up to show me his cart, leaning on it for support. It doubles as a seat.
9: You folks live in this area, but a lot of these people, like, is not in this area. But
8: they come from all over the city.
0: This is a concern for the San Francisco Food Bank. It happens at some pantries around the city, and it's difficult to control. As a policy, the bank encourages people to find a food pantry within their own neighborhood. But it can be tough for organizations like Arriba Juntos to turn people away when they need services. People who have already received their food start to come out of the back side of the building. A few of them make their way to the front where people still wait. Seeing people emerge with food lifts the energy on the crowded sidewalk. There's still more for the taking. One woman stands at a corner of the building in line. She powders her face and combs her hair. Her food pantry ticket is pinned to her jacket with a safety pin. She's 93. I don't want to lose it, she tells me, turning her head away from my microphone as she gently urges me to talk to someone else. I find another woman who's here with her elderly mother. She's come just to support her mom, but she's a little uncomfortable with all of this.
10: I never thought I would see this in my lifetime, standing in line with my parents to get food. It doesn't make me feel well. This is, you know, I mean, come on, food. But at least it's available to people who need it, you know.
0: The morning warms up, more cards are scanned, and more people pass by with bags of food. The line finally dwindles around 10 a.m., I catch up with one woman wheeling her cart away from the food pantry. It's half full of food.
11: The celery, black pinto beans, eggs, some milk, onion, orange, and...
0: Is it enough for the week?
11: I have 5 kids. Not enough, but it's okay. I get something.
0: Right. I walk back towards the last of the line and see the Salvadorian woman again, La Incognita. The unknown one. She's finally near the front of the line and waves to me to show me how close she is. She's happy for another week of food until she comes to wait again next week. In San Francisco, I'm Sarah Reynolds for Cross Currents.
12: PRX.
13: Perfect. 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
12: Well, that's how they do it.
13: That's how they do it.
14: It doesn't matter how long you've lived in a place. At some point, you're going to get turned around. You're going to think you're going one way and you're actually going another. This happened to me just the other day. After decades in New York City, I got out of the subway. I walked an entire block across town before I realized I was going the wrong way. Granted, it wasn't a block that I knew well, but I was pretty sure I knew where I was going. I mean, I didn't take out my phone to check. Once I reoriented, sure, I was able to turn around and get to my destination eventually. If I have any sense of direction, and I have a little, I think, where did it go? Welcome to the Quanta Podcast, where we explore the frontiers of fundamental science and math. I'm Samir Patel, editor-in-chief of Quanta Magazine. There are still a ton of mysteries about the human brain, but neuroscientists are always making progress in understanding them. So what is possibly firing or not firing when you're commuting to work on a familiar path, when you're taking a road trip, when you're navigating a new city for the first time? This was all the subject of a recent story on Quanta by our biology staff writer Yasmin Saplakolu called How Animals Build a Sense of Direction. And she's here with us to talk about it. Welcome back to the show, Yasmin.
15: Thanks for having me.
14: So, Yasmin, what's the big idea?
15: The big idea is that animals have a sense of direction and know how to navigate their environments. But this has mostly been studied in lab environments. So, how do they do it out in the wild where they're actually living?
14: Which applies to us, right? We're all animals. So How's your sense of direction?
15: Oh, my sense of direction is horrible.
14: What do you mean?
15: I always think that it's getting better, and maybe it is getting better. So I'll tell you a little story that exemplifies this. Last year it was, my mom was visiting the city and we went to the Met together. And I was, the Met is
14: a confusing place, spatially.
15: Extremely confusing. Yeah. There's so many rooms and you don't really know how to get out. The exits are all over the place. And I was like, Mom, I've been living in the city for a long time now. And I think my sense of direction is actually getting better. And hers is actually really bad, too. So we kind of are both in this boat. But I was like, let me show you how to get out of here. So then we started from, I can't even remember what wing it was. And I was like, I know exactly where to go to leave this place. And then we walked for, I kid you not, like 7 minutes, and then ended up in the same spot that we started.
14: Which is a common experience even for people who are accustomed to navigating the Met. It's a really big museum.
15: It is wild, yeah.
14: Okay. So you don't have a great sense of direction, but maybe you can help us define what that actually means. So when we talk about sense of direction in this context, what do we mean? What does sense of direction mean to you?
15: Right. Sense of direction is a part of navigation. We both need to know where we're at in our environment, but we also need to know which direction we're going. So if I'm walking uptown, I need to be able to maybe differentiate that I'm going toward the Empire State Building from that I'm going down toward the World Trade Center. So sense of direction is one component about how we and other animals navigate the world.
14: You know, you mentioned animals, and often it comes up in the context of like migration. So whales and turtles and birds. But this kind of navigation is different than a salmon returning to its spawning ground, to a bird traveling thousands of miles to its winter feeding grounds or whatever it is. This is a little more localized.
15: Animals all have variations of sense of direction and different mechanisms for it. But the thing that we're talking about here that we can get into are head direction cells, which we think that it might actually exist in a lot of different types of animals, including birds, and how they operate can be slightly different.
14: So we're getting into this idea of cells. And there is a little bit, I guess, of a history of neuroscience, people and animals, of determining how sense of direction operates in our brain. So can you take us back a little bit to sort of the beginning of when we start to understand the neurological basis of direction, of navigation?
15: Yes. So neuroscientists have been interested in navigation for decades now, and studies have led to some big discoveries. So in the early 1970s, one of the most famous ones, John O'Keefe, a neuroscientist at the University College London, he discovered place cells. And that's something that we hear a lot in the neuroscience field. They are the cells that fire based on specific locations. So if a rodent goes to a part of its little maze, there are certain cells that will fire. And then if the rodent goes to another part of its cage, a different set of cells will fire.
14: Right. So there's a group of cells in my brain right now that is firing for the podcast studio, same as yours, that are going off right now. And when we go back out into the office, different ones are going to fire that are associated with specific places.
15: Right. And then a few decades after that, there was another famous discovery. May Britt Moser and Edvard Moser of the Norwegian University of Science and Technology, they found something called grid cells, which is a little bit more complex. And they are cells that kind of create a coordinate system for the brain. They fire in hexagonal grids. So if the rodent will hit one of the points of the hexagon, neurons in all 6 points will fire. So then it creates this more complex coordinate system. And the discovery of place cells and grid cells together actually led to a Nobel Prize for the scientists who worked on them.
14: Right. So we have a sense of specific locations. We have a sense of a grid, like a grid overlaid on a map, right? We can imagine that there is a sense of how different places are connected to each other. But there's an element missing, right, from how we get from that to navigation, which is...
15: knowing where you are in space isn't enough to get you somewhere.
14: Okay.
15: You also need to know what direction you're going.
14: Right.
15: And facing.
14: And you mentioned this concept earlier, the head direction cell. But let's explain what that is.
15: So these cells, they don't really care where the animal is in space, but these cells fire based on the direction that the animal's head is facing. It's sort of like a compass, if you think about it, but it's not magnetic. It's a compass in the sense of, like, certain cells will fire based on which direction the animal is facing. So if it happens to be facing northeast, there's a certain set of cells that will fire. But if the animal turns in the opposite direction, then another set of cells will fire. They call it the ring attractor network, and it's filled with head direction cells. When you see it in papers and whatever, they usually represent it as a ring, but it's not actually a ring. It's just a network of cells. Actually, weirdly enough, though, in fruit flies, they found that it was in this ring shape.
16: The literal ring of cells.
15: A literal ring of cells. Okay.
16: But when I got out of the subway the other day and I was going in the wrong direction, I thought I was traveling east. I was traveling west. I don't have an absolute sense of direction, right? So you said it'll fire when we face northeast, for example. But we don't always know which direction northeast is. So it's not like a magnetic compass in that sense. Can you explain a little bit about how that ring attractor connects with the compass points as we know them?
15: Yes. So it's not that we know where northeast is. I have no idea sitting in this room where northeast is. Yeah. But you're right. These cells do have to anchor on something in our environment to be able to give us a sense of direction. So that's where this study comes in. And all of the research on head direction cells so far has looked into various hypotheses for what these cells might be anchoring to. And scientists think that it's landmarks. And this has been shown in the lab. And in the new study, this is now shown on an island.
16: Okay. So when we say landmarks, that means that when I saw the street sign and realized I was going in the wrong direction, then my ring attractor network was able to reorient so that I knew which direction was which, roughly speaking.
15: Exactly. And just as a disclaimer here, the head direction cells hasn't been discovered in humans. We think they exist in humans, but it's not been fully proven yet.
16: But we know they exist in some of our lab animals, mice and fruit flies.
15: We know they exist in rodents and fruit flies and bats and some others.
16: So we don't know if humans have head direction cells. We suspect that they do. It would make a lot of sense for us to have that because we're able to navigate our environments and we have place cells and we have grid cells. How do we know about the head direction cells in lab animals, for example? Like, when were these discovered?
15: Head direction cells were discovered in the 80s by Jim Rank, a neuroscientist at the State University of New York Downstate in Brooklyn. It was actually an accidental discovery. He wasn't looking for anything like that. He was looking at place cells and what happens when information from place cells leaves the hippocampus, which is the area that they're typically found. And that's when he discovered these cells that were not firing based on where the animal was in its environment, but they were firing based on where the animal was facing. So then after that, neuroscientists have done a lot of work trying to characterize these cells and figure out what they were anchoring to and how they were working really as a compass. But the problem is that a lot of these studies have only been done in confined lab environments. Mm-hmm, so they're small. There's not much going on in them. If you think about a regular environment, there's so much going on around us all the time. There's landmarks, but like when we're navigating the streets, you know, you have to avoid so many things and you have to be able to walk in certain directions without bumping into people and without falling into a puddle and be able to turn at the correct points and look out for a cyclist. It's just a lot. In the lab, you don't really have that kind of complex environment to be able to study how these cells work out in the wild.
16: So I know that from your story that this new work is really about making that bridge from, like, how do we see how head direction cells actually work in the world? So who did this work and what were kind of the steps they took to extend our understanding of head direction cells from the lab to the world at large?
15: This work was led by Nachum Ulanovsky, who is a neuroscientist at the Weizmann Institute of Science in Israel. And he's been working on this for a while now. And he has done a bunch of lab studies on this. This has been his dream to be able to move out to more complex environments. And his first step to doing that was a few years ago. him and his team built this like tunnel system at the Weizmann Institute where they had bats navigate kind of a bigger environment than what you would find in the lab. But then even that to him didn't feel like enough. He was hoping for an outside environment where he could study navigational cells. So he had this idea of finding an island to be able to do that.
16: Yes, like a natural laboratory. Islands are often used in that capacity.
15: Islands are confined to a point, so it's not a crazy place where they wouldn't be able to find the bats again. And the island that they found called Latham Island is uninhabited. It's pretty barren. There's not too many variables, but still it's a natural environment and a place where they were able to test this out in the wild for the first time.
16: So we have bats. Presumably there's some mechanism that records data from their brains. And then that data can then be mapped onto where the bats flew around on the island. Does that sound right?
15: Yes. So they implanted microwires into the brains of Egyptian fruit bats to record neural activity. And the wires were connected to a data logger, which stored the data. And basically, they brought the bats to this island and had them fly while they were recording neural data and also recording their locations. At the end of every night, they would recapture the bats to download the data to figure out the activity of what the head direction cells were doing. I should also say that this was a new environment for the bats. This was also interesting from that angle in that the bats were learning to navigate a brand new environment.
16: Right, right. So we could see how the head direction cells could orient to a new space.
15: Exactly.
16: Right, okay.
15: So on the first couple of nights, as the bats were exploring, their head direction cells fired crudely, but they did start to fire for like very specific directions, but they were still kind of like off a little bit. I hesitate to use south and north and west and east because it's not magnetic, but Right. Just imagining a set of cells firing north, they would maybe fire north a little bit, but then like slightly fire a little bit to the left side of north, to the right side of north.
16: Yeah, it's almost less that it's firing to north, but that it's firing toward a certain part of the island, right?
15: Exactly.
16: It happens to be in the north, but it's in that direction.
15: Yeah. And then they found, you know, after a couple of days, the cells really anchored onto these specific directions. And this was cool to see because in the lab studies, there were two contrasting hypotheses for these cells. One of them was called the global compass hypothesis, and the other was called the mosaic hypothesis. And the idea, or what scientists are trying to figure out, is that whether these head direction cells, no matter where the bat is on the island, whether the same subset will fire for the same direction. And if it does, then that would be the global compass hypothesis. And if it doesn't, that might be the mosaic. The mosaic would be like if I am facing you right now and a certain subset of my head direction cells are firing, but then I leave this room and I face you again in that same direction, but outside, mm-hmm. but then another subset of head direction cells might fire for
16: that. Right. The idea being that once our brain internally maps our environment, a space, is it always firing the same group of cells for what corresponds to one of the cardinal directions, to northeast or whatever it is? Or are the cells reorienting when we move between environments and they're not necessarily firing for the same direction every time?
15: Right, exactly.
16: Okay, so what did they find on the island with the bats?
15: On the island with the bats, they found that the cells were really faithful to their directions. So they found evidence for this global hypothesis. And you know, it was pretty strong because the bats couldn't see every part of the island from where they were flying. So it wasn't like they could have a single orientation and then the internal map would know exactly where they were. It was like the bat was in different environments, as if I had walked out of this room and couldn't see you anymore. And the cells continued to fire in the same directions as they were, no matter where the bat was on the island. It was also really clear when they were studying these bats that the cells weren't anchoring to celestial cues. That's something that they looked at because the cells weren't changing their directions based on where the stars were in the sky or where the moon was.
16: So the landmarks were down on the island, not in the sky.
15: So like landmarks you could think of like the coastline or like the tents that the researchers had set up. That's what they think the bats were anchoring to because it wasn't celestial cues and it wasn't magnetism.
16: Right. And they really found that the landmarks formed a continuous map of the island that was then mapped directly to that ring attractor network so that the bats had a continuous sense of which direction they were traveling in.
15: Right, exactly. But this was still a confined space. It was still an island. So it's unclear whether this would hold true if it was a larger area or, say, if the bats were then taken somewhere else in the world.
16: As you said before, we don't know that humans have head direction cells. We don't know that we have ring attractor networks like these lab animals do. But there's a really good reason to think that our brains operate in a really similar fashion. And we do definitely have a quote-unquote sense of direction, like a lot of other creatures do. So what this is saying to us is that as we go into, say, a new environment, we walk into an office or we walk out of the subway in New York City in an unfamiliar place, what we're doing is we're writing neurons for the place that we're in, right? These place neurons that fire when we're in a specific location. Our brain is setting up a grid that covers that space so that we understand spatially how things within it are connected. And then, and this is where this comes in, right? We're finding landmarks that our brain is then able to connect with our sense of direction so that this particular group will fire when we're facing in a direction that our brain corresponds with, whatever, north, northeast. We're scanning this environment, we're establishing these landmarks and building this mental map of our space that's sophisticated enough so that when I walk a block away and the landmarks aren't there anymore, I still have a sense of which way is north.
15: Exactly. And there's still a lot of open questions on this. The biggest one being that we still need to prove this exists in humans or something similar to it exists in humans.
16: Yeah, and then where all that like inbuilt flexibility and anticipation comes from.
15: Right. There's also individual differences. We were talking about at the beginning of this, how is your sense of direction? Like there's some people who are so good at finding their way and then others who are just not. So like where does that variability come from?
16: Absolutely. And I have to believe that it's different for us now than it was for people who, for whom the direction you're walking is like life or death, right?
15: Totally.
16: So throughout human history, you're more in touch with where the sun is at any given time or the stars at night. So I think that there's obviously our own sense of direction and the way that we navigate the world is changing. I think it's changing now that we have phones in our pockets that have these maps in them. I know that I've pulled out my phone and not been facing the direction my phone is telling me that I am and convinced the phone is wrong. Turns out I'm wrong. Sometimes the phone's wrong. It's very strange.
15: Oh, yeah. Especially in a big city like New York. I always see people, including me, who hold the Google Maps and try to kind of move around, first turning left and then turning right and trying to reorient themselves, really.
16: Yeah.
15: And this is even if you're not using Google Maps, it's just telling that if you get out of a subway station that you don't know, then you're pretty much lost until you can learn those landmarks around you. So then you can anchor the system to it. And
16: right.
15: then the next time you do it, it becomes a lot more familiar and you have the correct directions that you should be walking in.
16: Yeah, it's getting our internal map to kind of snap into focus with the landmarks that we see around us, which is really cool. I love these stories that give some insight into the way that our brains are working all the time in ways that we don't necessarily notice. Well, thanks for explaining this to us, Yasmin, and thanks for coming on the show.
15: Thanks for having me.
16: Yasmin, before we let you go, we always like to get a recommendation from our guests. What's exciting your imagination this week?
15: Sure. I recently read a piece in The New Yorker by Margaret Talbot that discussed a new book called Island at the Edge of the World, The Forgotten History of Easter Island. And it's by Mike Pitts. And it's sort of a retelling of the history of Rapa Nui, which is the Polynesian name for the island. And it kind of knocks down these mythical and incorrect tellings that have pervaded the history of that island and the people that live there. And this is a new telling. And the book review in The New Yorker did a really good job explaining what the story was. So I'm very excited to go back and actually read the book.
16: Easter Island was always held up as this classic case of ecocide, where the natives had deforested their island to build their giant statues. But as always, that story is much more complicated. So we will check that out. Thanks.
12: Sure.
16: Also on Quanta this week, you can read the next in our new series of essays, this one by science writer Phil Ball, about the meaning of quantum mechanics, and another story about the special conditions that can make electrons flow like water. We're going to leave you today with a sound that was likely familiar to the scientists who were on Latham Island, the vocalizations of Egyptian fruit bats. These were recorded as part of a 2016 study from Tel Aviv University.

0: 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I'm Quanta's editor-in-chief, Samir Patel. 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
1: Our versatile vocal foursome has demonstrated how adept it is with swing tunes and popular ballads. Item 4 makes it clear that the boys' talents aren't confined to frivolous matters. They apply their unique song technique to an old-time Southern spiritual. It's called Rise, Shine. We've been entertained by the transcribed melody of the Four Nights. Join us again Monday at this same time when we'll be introducing the Four Nights.

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1: I'm Jana Levin.
2: And I'm Steve Strogatz.
1: And this is The Joy of Why, a podcast from Quantum Magazine exploring some of the biggest unanswered questions in math and science today. Hey, Steve.
2: Hi, Jana.
1: We have a small little topic today, depending on how you look at it. Little in that we're looking back when the universe was maybe very small. Not so small in terms of profundity. We're going to be talking about the origin of the universe.
2: Okay. Small topic. I see.
1: Yes. Just that little topic. And it's interesting because there's kind of a leaning in this conversation towards why. Why did the universe begin? Or why is it the way it is? And that's actually, even though our title is The Joy of Why, not usually how people approach the Big Bang by asking why.
2: I don't even understand the question yet. This sounds interesting.
1: Well, I have this friend, Thomas Hertog, who I first met when he was this very young scientist just starting his studies in Cambridge. And he began working with Stephen Hawking on the big questions. Can you imagine being thrown in? And they worked together through a lot of different phases of Stephen's life and well-being.
2: Uh-huh.
1: And they began asking questions in a slightly different way.
2: Uh-huh.
1: Not just how did the universe begin, but was it tuned for life? And how might these physical laws account for the emergence of life?
2: You're not going in an anthropic principle direction, are you?
1: Well, as I understand it, Stephen was horrified by the multiverse, by this sort of anthropic approach.
2: Uh-huh.
1: And yet he couldn't deny that there was something there. And so, no, they're not exactly going to be anthropic, which would kind of say, from this God's eye view, all of these universes happen. It's just a matter of which one we land in.
2: Yeah, yeah.
1: Right? In a way, Hawking was rejecting that.
2: Okay.
1: And I think almost in another extreme to ask about the origin of the universe specifically from our point of view, with the observer nested in the question.
2: Okay. It almost reminds me of Descartes, like the one thing you can rely on is I think, therefore I am. So in this case, we are here observing the universe. We know at least that.
1: Yeah, we know we're here. You know, in the multiverse thinking, everything that can happen happens. And you're just sort of saying, well, I guess I'm just in the one that was viable for life. This is a little different. It's more a kind of Darwinian approach. We are in a tree of life, and this is our specific tree. Maybe it makes more sense to follow our tree backward and then begin to look at the origin of the universe from the series of steps, selections that led to the life that we live on this viable planet. But it gets pretty challenging as we go into it. And the book that he wrote on this was On the Origin of Time, Stephen Hawking's Final Theory, with a reference as though on the origin of species. So it really is something they pursued for a very long time. But I guess I'm wondering, I know we call this The Joy of Why, but what you think of framing a why question with something like the Big Bang?
2: You'd think, of course, I'm in favor of it since we're on this show.
1: Right.
2: But it really runs counter to the way we're brought up in science, right? These teleological questions, as they're sometimes disparagingly referred to, like that harkens back to Aristotle and all. You're not supposed to ask the why question, especially about inanimate things. Like there may be some justification for living things that they do have, even if not a purpose, natural selection gives a feeling of why.
1: Mm-hmm.
2: But with matter and the universe and energy and space-time, it's hard to even understand what why could mean.
1: Yeah. Actually, it's interesting that you say that because when they start to run the movie back to the very beginning, they begin to see that physics itself, as the argument begins to disintegrate, space and time become harder and harder to distinguish from each other. In some sense, maybe time itself becomes a concept we can no longer really rely on. And he says there's a kind of epistemic horizon, right, where quantum mechanics becomes so dominant in dictating the behavior of the physical world, that what we typically understand as physical laws themselves don't even apply.
2: Nice. Interesting.
1: And so he's sort of saying, you know what? That why question dissolves with it.
2: Ooh.
1: Yeah.
2: Okay.
1: I don't know if I'm doing him justice. So maybe we should turn this to Thomas himself. Here's professor of theoretical physics at Belgium's University of Leuven, Thomas Hertog. Welcome to The Joy of Why, Thomas. We're so pleased to have you on the show. We haven't spoken in a while.
3: Thank you, Jenna.
1: When we first met, you were a PhD student and you were just meeting Stephen Hawking, but he was already a celebrity. What was that experience like?
3: Well, it took a little while to get over the encounter with such a celebrity, but my first encounter was, to my own surprise, some sort of homecoming for me. Because as a young boy, I had been very much interested in big philosophical questions, and I happened to be good at maths. I must say I never quite met a physicist like Stephen, who was essentially guided by huge age-old questions and at the same time trying to understand these questions using solid scientific reasoning. So it was a remarkable encounter, and it sort of changed my life.
1: So over the next 20 years, you're working together really into the end of his life.
3: On and off, yeah.
1: Probably the day you met him. He was already struggling to communicate with interfaces and various halting methods. But in the end, it came down to you bracing yourself within his field of view and interpreting his facial expressions. Can you describe that in the final years?
3: Right. There was a big change. In the 90s, he had his computer. He was speaking fluently, typing out sentences. And that's what I think in the end kept us going. The fact that we had the opportunity in the late 90s, early 2000s to build up a common intuition, shared calculations, shared work. And I must admit that at several occasions, I thought, this is it. It's almost impossible to work with him later in the last 5-6 years of his life. But then you discover to your surprise that theoretical physics is a really social affair. And that when you have a close collaborator for many years, you do develop a shared intuition. And that's what then kicks in. And these are wonderful collaborations. So indeed, we developed a truly bizarre mix of verbal and nonverbal and other creative ways of communicating.
1: Now, were you coming straight from Belgium when you came to Cambridge?
3: Yes.
1: What made you decide to come to Cambridge, to leave home?
3: The complete lack of any serious cosmology at the time in Belgium, which was too bad, really, because in the 1930s and 40s, there was a small but wonderful cosmology community in Belgium, led or inspired by these pioneering works of Georges Lemaître, this Belgian priest astronomer who came up with the idea of a Big Bang. But that all died out by the time I grew up. And someone told me, well, if you're interested in cosmology, you should go to Cambridge. So it was known at the time as a mecca for cosmology, I would say.
1: So you're already interested in these big questions. You come to Cambridge to immerse yourself.
3: Yeah.
1: What drew you to ask questions that seem so outside the scope of human reach?
3: I'm really not sure, but I did start out studying physics, being already interested in those philosophical questions. You see, in Belgium, we have an extremely old-fashioned educational system and we learn ancient Greek. So in high school, we read Plato and all these guys in their original texts. I really enjoyed this. And then the combination, I guess, with my interests in playing with mathematics led me to theoretical physics. And eventually I met Stephen, who happened to have a very similar approach to physics. To me, Stephen was really someone who stuck to the scientific method, who stuck fairly close to theories. And of course, this was also the late 90s. So this was a period in cosmology in which the multiverse was very famous. It led to lots of paradoxes. So there was something to figure out that was clear. There was all sort of bizarre things going on. And there were lots of observations in cosmology that were beginning to support the idea of inflation, dark energy, and so forth. So it was this whole context, I think, which conspired with

0: think, which conspired with my sort of intuitive interests in big philosophical questions and maths. It just happened, Jana.
1: It happens to the best of us, Thomas.
0: I think so, yeah.
1: So I want to ask about this epigraph in your book, "The Question of Origin Hides the Origin of the Question." I believe that's from a Belgian poet.
0: Well, I had to have some Belgian touch to my writings. François Jacquemin is the poet's name.
1: How do you reflect on that epigraph now?
0: So I came across his poetry while I was in the final stages of writing my book. And it summarizes in one sentence my entire story, including indeed from the naive idea that we might want to understand the question of the origin based on prior truths, on transcendental, mathematical, Platonic, unchanging laws. And that's also how my work with Hawking started out, right? I mean, many times in physics, we were driven to this paradigm shift, to turning cosmology inside out by necessity, because the rest didn't work. So then the second part of the quote, "the question of the origin hides the origin of the question," is for me really a way of saying that our human condition as observers within this universe should be somehow integrated. There should be a place for this within our mathematical framework. Traditionally, in physics and in cosmology, we try to come up with causal prior explanations of things. This state of affairs leads to the following. That's causality, that's dynamics. It's all built into the framework we use. But one might wonder that with the discovery of the Big Bang, the origin of time, we might wonder whether we haven't discovered something that does not quite have a cause. So whether we should be looking, like we do in the rest of physics, for some sort of prior explanation, or whether the Big Bang is something we can only understand retrospectively from our position as observers within an old universe. So that's the kind of provocative question I asked at the start of my book. And frankly, it's the kind of question that was with Stephen and me for many years on the background track.
1: You describe in the preface of your book that the universe emerged in some sense from a violent birth, as though it knew it was destined to be our home. And you said some of the first words that Stephen ever said to you was, "the universe we observe appears designed." Are you saying you're uncomfortable with the fact that it seems to be so finely tuned for our home?
0: Yeah, I do not believe, and Stephen certainly did not believe, that there was an actual designer or a god behind this whole thing. He would rather keep religion out of the physics of the Big Bang. But then on the other hand, the laws of physics as we know them seem mysteriously fit for life. They seem fine-tuned. It's as if the universe was destined to bring forth life at some point. So what should we think of this? Is this a mathematical fluke? Are there many Big Bangs? Is this a deep mathematical truth? Did the universe have to be like this? And so that's the kind of thing which was the overarching question behind our collaboration.
1: Well, let me ask you this. When you say the universe seems so finely tuned for life, to most people who are hearing about the universe, it does not seem that way. For instance, it seems to be just us. So here we are. There are, what, hundreds of billions of planets in our Milky Way galaxy alone? Mm-hmm. We're the only ones.
0: Yeah.
1: We're sure are here. That doesn't seem very finely tuned for life.
0: Very good point. Down at the level of fundamental physics, down at the level of the particle forces and the composition of the universe, the fact that we have three dimensions of space and all that, it seems to me fine-tuned to bring forth life. Change any of these properties of the laws and quickly you end up with a lifeless universe. But you're absolutely right that it does not mean that the universe is full of advanced life forms. Indeed, it does look like we are pretty rare. The explanation is that in between the ground zero level of physics and the advanced sort of life level, there are many layers of evolution, many improbabilities, many giant steps to take to get there. So on the one hand, these laws seem to be fit for life. On the other hand, we seem to be alone. My

0: perhaps naive reading of that situation is that there's a serious bottleneck. Because if there isn't a bottleneck in between the laws of physics and, say, our sort of level of complexity, then your observation that we seem to be rare is scary, yes, people, back to Fermi pointed out, because then it would mean that there could be a bottleneck ahead of us, which would almost certainly mean that advanced life forms like us tend to be short-lived.
1: So this idea that if I change the laws of physics, I make the electron a little heavier, or I weaken magnetism relative to gravity, we can extrapolate that those would be lifeless universes. Do you feel very confident about that extrapolation? Are we sure nature wouldn't have found a way?
0: I'm pretty open to the idea there could be other pockets of possible laws of physics that are fit for life. But some of these changes, and they don't need to be even very large, have such drastic implications that you often don't end up with stable atoms or stable solar systems. And once you're in that realm, I'm pretty skeptical some high-level complexity could flourish and emerge. That's my feeling.
1: So how do we go back and understand the beginning? We're looking back 13.8 billion years. How do you do such a thing? Roll back time.
0: Well, that's the advantage of theoretical physics, right?
1: You do it on pen and paper.
0: Exactly. You roll back time using pen and paper. So you start with the laws of physics as we've discovered them here on Earth, and you extrapolate them, and you use Einstein's theory of gravity, which gives us a framework to study the universe as a whole. And you come to the conclusion that if you do extrapolate Einstein's theory of gravity, you run into serious problems early on. In fact, blindly following Einstein's theory of space, time, and gravity, his theory of relativity, would lead you to conclude that the actual beginning, the Big Bang, is a singularity that lies outside science.
1: And by a singularity, you mean infinite energy, infinite curvatures, infinite unpredictability.
0: Right. So Einstein's theory would lead you to think that the Big Bang is somehow the origin of time, and therefore that even your basic notions of causality may not apply in such extreme conditions. But of course, Einstein's theory doesn't tell you then what's going on. That's the whole subject of early universe cosmology, which attempts to combine Einstein's theory with ideas from quantum theory.
1: Even though it's derived from his theory, Einstein did not predict the Big Bang, did he?
0: He did not. We claim this is a Belgian discovery, like beer and French fries. But curiously, Georges Lemaître was younger than Einstein and became a real expert working with Einstein's theory. But he was also a priest, mathematician, astronomer. He was aware also of the early indications in American observatories that most galaxies were moving away from us. So he was motivated by sort of trying to find an explanation for that. And so he discovered these time-dependent expanding universes as solutions of Einstein's theory, which seemed to him a better match to the observations at the time than Einstein's eternal static universe. But then, of course, comes the real difficulty. Lemaître did exactly what you were alluding to earlier. He used Einstein's equation, turned around time, went backwards, and saw that the whole thing crunched in the beginning. Lemaître referred to the Big Bang as a primeval atom, which was the most vague and bizarre thing, of course. I mean, the atom did not really exist in space and time because it was the origin of space and time. And he thought of it as some sort of epistemic limit. His intuition was that it should not be a place for a creator or a designer. But on the other hand, he was saying we shouldn't really expect this primeval atom to hold in it the entire evolution or the nature of the physical laws. So he was sort of trying to have it both ways. And I think it's a little bit how, in the end, Stevens' theory played out. In a way, Stevens' model, I view a little bit as some sort of geometric realization of Lemaître's idea of a primeval atom.
1: Let's come to that. We're now post-Einstein. It's a shock to Einstein, who wanted an eternal universe, that in fact the universe is expanding not permanent, not static, even though these are predictions from his own theory. And as you said, you look back in time, you wind the movie backwards, and there was a hot early Big Bang. The universe is expanding out of that early period. But that initial moment all the way back is problematic. It does not sit well in our hearts. It didn't sit well in Lemaitre's, Einstein's, Hawking's, yours. And so you've returned to this question of going back further and further past the stuff we believe to be true, the hot primordial soup, the expansion in an energetic event, to that initial moment. Tell me, what were some of the other possibilities that were floated to deal with this unsettling initial singularity?
0: It's unsettling because it doesn't fit in any kind of framework for physics we know and love, right? In physics, we come up with laws of dynamics, laws that describe the evolution. That's, of course, problematic when your notion of time breaks down. The prediction of a Big Bang suggests we need a whole different kind of law of physics, which is a law of an initial condition. And of course, that's strange. And so many attempts, rightfully, I think, have been made to try to fit the idea of a Big Bang into our standard way of doing physics. And therefore, then you're quickly led to the idea, well, maybe there was some sort of evolution prior to the Big Bang. Maybe Einstein's singularity isn't the end of the world, and maybe you can evolve through it backwards into some pre-Big Bang era. Or maybe the universe is much larger than we believe. Maybe there is some sort of giant space with many universes in it. That's the idea of a multiverse.
1: So in the multiverse, our Big Bang isn't exactly a singularity. It's like a plume off of a larger space-time.
0: Right, like an explosion inside a bigger space. I tend to be skeptical about any pre-Big Bang era. I've been inclined to take the origin of time seriously, in part, of course, influenced by Stephen's intuition. The multiverse is a different thing.
1: Yeah, didn't he say the multiverse was outrageous?
0: Yes.
1: And didn't you?
0: Yes.
1: And you've said in that spirit that it's important to consider cosmology from a human perspective, rather than relying on this overarching God's eye view.
0: The multiverse is some sort of the supreme version of taking a God's eye view on reality, right? It started with Copernicus, the solar system, or Galileo. It is the big discovery of the scientific revolution 4 centuries ago.
1: So you're citing 2 successful versions of taking the God's eye view.
0: Exactly. And I do think it is successful. The idea that science and mathematics can allow us to take some sort of objective viewpoint onto reality. It's clearly the success story of science, but the question is, are there limits to that view? Because the multiverse is a rather extreme version of this, right? You behave as if you're looking down onto all possible universes from some sort of abstract, mathematical, absolute viewpoint.
1: And what's wrong with that?
0: One thing that goes wrong with that is, from such a distant viewpoint, imagine you have a theory of the multiverse, it does not seem to tell you in which one of these universes you should actually be. Suppose these different universes have different laws of physics. Suppose 2 of them admit life. Which one should be ours? So it seems to be you've taken yourself so far out that you've created some sort of distance between the universe and your viewpoint. And in many cases, for many questions, this is not important. But the question we were asking about, what makes our universe fit for life? What makes these laws of physics what they are? Well, those are questions that probe the relation between, on the one hand, the laws of physics and the way the universe works, and on the other hand, our perspective.
1: Now, you also quote Stephen as saying, we are not angels who view the universe from the outside. So what is this interplay between reality and observation that you're suggesting?
0: Reality.
1: Mm-hmm. Well, okay, if that's too strong a word, the universe we find ourselves in.
0: Yeah.
1: And the role of the observer, who is in fact a product of the specific cosmos we find ourselves in.
0: So if I don't want to start with a reality, with all sorts of universes in it, and then figure out in which one I am, I want to turn this inside out and distill a definite, concrete history based on our observational situation. So in a way, what we were trying to do is to get perspective, so to speak, because as you say, it doesn't need to be a human observer. It could be a photon, right? Without ruining the scientific method, ruining the falsifiability, which we know and love in physics. And so I think the framework of quantum cosmology provides a way to get this perspective in there, to not start with some sort of prior reality in which all stuff exists, but rather reconstruct the history of the universe from within, so to speak. Quantum cosmology allows you to do that, very much like biology allows you to reconstruct the tree of life, starting from our observations of all sorts of species and fossils. I'm advocating that the laws of physics, as we know them in our universe, are themselves the result of an early evolution, a sort of a tree of law, which in the very first stages of the universe took form. And I'm advocating against the idea that there is some sort of grand equation describing all possible universes with all possible physical laws written in stone.
1: So, in some sense, instead of suggesting there's a multiverse of possibilities where every option will be tried by nature, you're saying all of that could be happening in the very early universe, and that there's some kind of process of selection to guide the universe that we find ourselves in thereafter?
0: Right, but in a sense, that selection is something which acts retrospectively. We find ourselves in the universe around us and we try to reconstruct our history. I'm not saying there couldn't have been any other universes, but the big difference is that in the multiverse cosmology, all these universes are somehow thought to be out there and they play a role in trying to figure out what we should predict. In our framework, all these universes might or might not be out there, but they don't enter into the predictive scheme that we try to develop. Just like there might be life on another planet, but it doesn't interfere with biology on this planet. So I'm trying to advocate a more humble viewpoint, I guess, on cosmology and physics, which is more in line maybe with the way we think about things in biology, and which has the implication that if you go backwards in time, the laws, as we know, they merge. The different particle forces and particle species lose their specificity. That's this whole idea of unification. It's been tested to some extent. And I guess we've always thought that we would arrive at some sort of rock-solid, ultimate, mathematical, eternal truth. I guess the crux of the hypothesis that Stephen and I ended up developing is that this process of simplification and unification, maybe it just goes on all the way. And maybe ultimately, even the distinction between space and time disappears. That's the crux of his hypothesis. And the unsettling thing, of course, is that the Big Bang, the origin of time, would also become the origin of law. The laws themselves would sort of evaporate going all the way backwards. So I guess I'm advocating a fundamentally evolutionary understanding of what we call the laws of physics.
1: You're leaning back, oh, contemplating.
2: Man. Yeah, this is really some mind-blowing stuff.
1: Yeah, I don't mean to wake you from your reverie over there.
2: Well, I'm just transfixed by trying to understand, honestly, not so much contemplating as listening.
1: Mm-hmm.
2: Because I, for example, have some points of confusion that maybe you can clear up for me. When I hear reference to an evolutionary picture, it makes me think that different species, so to speak, different laws, different universes, some went extinct and we're left with the one that we're in. But then I also hear him saying that there are many universes that are, he doesn't use this phrase, but like causally decoupled from ours, that they don't interfere with ours. So are they existing at the same time as ours? or not? Have they gone out of existence? What is the claim?
1: So let me try. And yeah. I'm not sure if I'm going to be projecting, but I think he would say that's just not the right way to think about it.
2: Okay.
1: You know, one of the things we learn when we're studying the universe is never pretend you can step outside of space-time and look down on it. Mm-hmm. That's so problematic. If you're looking down on it, you're in space-time.
2: Sure.
1: Yeah. Right. So he would say just you shouldn't be thinking that way anymore.
2: Okay.
1: There's no meaning to it. The only meaningful approach is to acknowledge that we are within this one universe. This is it. That's a tree. And by following that tree of life, we get to the origin of life here on Earth. What happened on another planet isn't part of that story, and we shouldn't make it part of that story. To think of every single possible combination that could have led to every single possible kind of animal, kind of plant, kind of kingdom in the living world, and then somehow play some random game, oh, we're just a random, toss the coin in this infinite sea. That's really not how we think. Now, as we go back and back, okay, yeah, these are the laws of physics that we have that are unified, but then we might get to a point where there is no such thing as the laws of physics, and where all of those possibilities are kind of existing there in the same way it might have in the primordial oceans here on Earth. He's sort of trying to suggest that we stop talking about what's out there, quote unquote, in some spatially, causally, temporally disconnected multiverse.
2: Mm-hmm. So, but when we go back that far to the place where things start to dissolve, place, I guess, it's hard to use words, right? What words to use? Place and time, I'm not even supposed to talk about that language anymore. But I don't know what I'm getting stymied here.
1: Well, no, I think he would say, yes, exactly. You're getting stymied.
2: Yes, grasshopper.
1: Now you're getting it. Because why are we asking questions that are so rooted in a kind of language and reality that ceases to exist back there in the very origin of the universe? So our questions are faulty. And we have to begin to kind of give in to this very quantum nature, and I don't know what happens then, but maybe we should take a breather and head into a break and let Thomas catch us up again. So more from Thomas Hertog in just a minute.

0: We've been speaking with theoretical physicist Thomas Hertog. So when you're going back to thinking about the very early universe, there's no longer this realm that you and I are familiar with where things are behaving according to our intuitions, but rather it's been taken over by this quantum kind of realm. So you're tracing time backwards towards the singularity, but you seem to want to say that as you go back, you actually now have to imagine that you've lost time.
1: Yeah.
0: As a dimension entirely, that the universe isn't three spatial dimensions and one time. You've gone down a dimension.
1: So if you insist on following Einstein's classical relativity and you go back in time like Lemaître did in the 30s, you hit that singularity. Infinite curvature, breakdown of science. Stevens' idea in the 80s was indeed, but wait a minute. Perhaps before you hit that singularity, quantum uncertainty becomes important even at the level of space and time. And because of this, maybe space and time, two very distinct, clear things in our current universe, maybe they get intermingled in a way. Maybe an interval in space is sometimes an interval in time. And then I guess the act of genius of Stephen and Jim was, but let's try to model this.
0: This is Jim Hartle.
1: Right, yes. So Hartle and Hawking then said, let's try to model this deep, fundamental, quantum mechanical thing happening in the beginning. All right, how do we model this? Then they took inspiration from earlier work, in part by them and by others in the 70s, which had shown that geometries that are purely spatial, that have no time dimension, give us access to the underlying quantum aspects of space-time. And in the 70s, the discovery was made that black holes radiate, that quantum processes are responsible for this, and that this radiation could be captured by purely spatial geometries. And that was the inspiration to try that out on the Big Bang as well. And so the idea came, let's try to model the origin of time by a purely spatial geometry, which has no time built in. And so you get these very bizarre geometric pictures in which the birth of our universe is very much a purely spatial affair, which then gradually morphs in a geometry in which a clear time dimension gradually emerges. And so that was the birth of their model. But I think the intuitive understanding of this strange geometry is the idea that when we go back far into the Big Bang, even space and time lose their meaning and get intermingled and quantum uncertainty takes over. So you might wonder, in a way, where are all these other universes in the multiverse? I think Stephen's theory is saying they're lost in total uncertainty. They may or may not exist, but from our perspective as observers in this universe, we cannot know. And that's the crucial difference between our cosmology and the one from a God's eye view that we discussed earlier.
0: So in a way, this philosophical shift, this paradigm shift, stops you from asking silly questions about the probability of us existing in an infinite multiverse.
1: Exactly. It stops you from wanting to know too much.
0: It imparts some humility. Now, you're describing these brilliant ideas from Jim Hartle and Hawking back in the 70s, but your final theory that you worked on with Stephen is new, and it's based in newer ideas like the holographic principle. Can you explain how you've sort of revised these very early universe stories by using a holographic principle for time?
1: There are two reasons why the old theory of Jim and Stephen failed. The first reason is the one we discussed. Jim and Stephen, in the 80s, did not quite take this sort of observer's viewpoint from within. I think they thought of their model really as a model of creation, as some sort of pre-existing transcendent law, and this is how it's going to be. So that was the shift. A thoroughly quantum interpretation of that model puts you as observer inside and makes you work backwards in time. But then, around 2010, the criticism was, but this is a choice. Surely I can come up with a better theory that gives me this a priori explanation. we started to develop that theory further using new ideas from string theory and holography. The observer's viewpoint from within is built in from the start. You can't avoid it. And that left a very strong impression on Stephen. Holography is a new way of thinking about quantum gravity. And as the name suggests, one of the dimensions is truly an emergent dimension. The holographic way of thinking about black holes, for instance, will resemble very much a physical picture of a black hole in which the degrees of freedom are located on the surface. It won't directly speak of the interior of a black hole. The interior of a black hole is an emergent quality, and it goes as far as it goes in this way of thinking.
0: So it's a holography, meaning I have a 2D surface that projects a 3D image.
1: Right.
0: The black hole's 2D surface of its event horizon projects an illusion of an interior in some sense, or of a solid.
1: Right. That's the way holography comes about in theoretical physics today. In attempts to make quantum theory and gravity talk to one another, it has emerged that, yes, they can talk to one another, they can be compatible, but strangely enough, one appears to be the hologram of the other. The quantum description of a black hole or of the universe appears to live in one dimension less. And of course, it's useless in most circumstances, right? Let's be clear on that. If you want to talk to a gravitational wave astronomer, he's going to use Einstein's theory with three dimensions of space and one dimension of time. It's only if you want to know what happens to a really old black hole or in the deep interior of a black hole, you might want to switch to that holographic way of thinking. Same in cosmology. A holographic viewpoint is extremely impractical, except, of course, where the usual thinking in cosmology breaks down at the Big Bang. And strikingly enough, in holographic models of the universe, one of the dimensions pops out. It's the time dimension. And the time dimension has, of course, been the problematic one since Lemaître's discovery of the Big Bang. If we truly want to understand the origin of time, we want to develop the physical framework in which time is not built in a priori. Holography does exactly that. So it's as if your physical reality really simplifies. When you go back to the Big Bang, you lose more and more information encoded in the hologram. And now you begin to see something truly amazing. The Big Bang is going back so far in time that you run out of qubits, you run out of information. And that is resonant with what we were discussing earlier. It's as if quantum uncertainty becomes so large that it washes out anything you might want to know. This observer's perspective within the universe and built into that holographic cosmology seems to carry with it fundamental limitations of what, from this perspective, we can know.
0: So we shouldn't even ask what happened before the Big Bang.
1: No, it's stronger than that. I would say that the question itself disappears because this holographic cosmology seems to build in limitations to the questions that are posed. It might not be satisfying, but it does resolve some of the multiverse paradoxes. It's a little bit like in biology, right? I mean, what laws of biology are left before the origin of life?
0: Your title actually resides exactly in that tension.
1: Right.
0: You have on one side a very specific reference, I believe, to Darwin's Origin of the Species. And on the other side, you're using this very abstract quantum space-time thinking. How did biology come to you as a way to rethink these ideas, to talk about this in terms of a Darwinian style evolution or a pressure and selection?
1: Well, that's a good question. I discussed this Darwinian analogy a few times with Stephen, but as you can imagine, after dinner. Right? Because in our technical work on this stuff, that sort of broader, semi-philosophical discussion is present, but in the background. Whereas if you try to put the big picture together when you're writing a book, you feel quickly that those broader considerations become more important. Because, of course, the mechanism of variation and selection in the early universe is completely different than what we are familiar with from biology. But there's an element of chance and there's an element of necessity operating in these earlier stages as well. These are elements that we are familiar with from quantum dynamics. And then, of course, when it comes to the more epistemic implications of this theory, namely that the laws themselves, when you go back to the Big Bang, evaporate and disappear, then of course you come very close to the sort of deeper implications of Darwinism in biology. In a sense, I think I'm trying to advocate that we shouldn't think of what we call fundamental laws of physics and laws of biology as ontologically completely opposite to one another.
0: And of course, Stephen's resting place is between Darwin and Newton.
1: That's right. Well, his ashes are buried in Westminster Abbey in London and are indeed in between the graves of Newton and of Darwin. So somehow it seems to me that indeed our hypothesis is the beginning of some sort of marriage between Darwin's fundamental idea of evolution, and on the other hand, Newton's great idea that we should be able to metamize the world.
0: Now, if the laws of physics, when you go that far back, cease to be, does that mean that running the movie forward again, that the universe could have been a very different way?
1: I think so, yes. Just like the tree of life could have turned out completely different, the tree of laws of physics could have turned out to be completely different. Mm.
0: And not necessarily hospitable to us.
1: Right. I guess I'm saying also that a law of the origin is also the origin of law. That's, I think, the thing which was confusing. A true initial condition of the origin of time. I think that's what we're beginning to understand. And where holography provides, in my view, much more intuition and knowledge.
0: So it saves us from asking the wrong questions.
1: Well, exactly. In a way, that's been the challenge for almost a century, right? What's the right question? There's stuff I believe we cannot know as observers within this universe. And yet, it does not mean that science breaks down. I think it's a refinement of what are the limits of science, and the beauty of quantum theory is that it sort of tells us what can be asked and what can be known and what cannot be known. So it's a beautiful story.
0: You're not necessarily following where Lemaître had with religion, but rather you're saying the science itself is removing this as a viable question.
1: Exactly. It carries the limits of what can be known within its own self-consistent mathematical framework.
0: Now, is this unsettling to you that there might be, in some fundamental sense, a limit to knowledge?
1: Yeah, that's a very good question. As a young kid, yeah, you would roll into this field thinking, well, we're going to figure out the theory of everything. And I think you're right that I'm coming to the conclusion that the theory of everything may not be what we thought it was going to be. But you gain something else. You gain some sort of deeper understanding, and there are other things you can predict. It indeed might not give us final ultimate answers, but it's a framework that lets us understand better and better the unity in nature. It's a bit of an epistemic shift, and I haven't really fully thought this through, but I feel that, okay, giving up on one thing, giving up on ultimate answers, may open the door for fruitful discoveries of another kind.
0: Are you still loving what you're doing, even in the face of that really quite confounding possibility of unknowability?
1: Yes, because I somehow find it an exciting shift. I guess I've always been a little worried or skeptical about truths that would be purely mathematical, independent of our perspective on the universe. Interestingly, I asked the same question that you just asked to Stephen. And he responded saying, look, it was all well to try to look for a final theory, but suppose we had a final answer, we would stagnate. Whereas now, in this evolutionary picture, we will always have stuff to figure out in a way. It feels right to me to have deep down the human condition be somewhere in there in our cosmology. In ways yet, of course, to be discovered and made precise. So yes, I'm not depressed over here in Belgium.
0: You're not despairing.
1: No, I'm okay. I'm okay.
0: Beautiful, Thomas. Such a pleasure to have you on the show. I so appreciate you taking the time.
1: Thank you. Thank you so much. It was wonderful. Thank you.
2: Well, it sounded to me like the question was being changed from what can we know to a question like, how can we know that there are limits to what we can know?
3: Mm-hmm.
2: That is, a triumph in this framework is explaining why there are things we can't know. And in some ways, it's thematically very consistent with lessons of the 20th century, like with Gödel and other logicians showing us why there are limits to what logical systems can do.
3: Right.
2: And Heisenberg showing us why there are limits to things we can know simultaneously. Even in chaos theory, a very classical subject in a way, it puts limits on what we can predict in certain types of systems.
3: Mm-hmm.
2: So it feels like that's been the humbling message of the 20th century, that it's an anti-hubris message. There are limits to what human beings can know, and not because of our frailty as people. It's intrinsic to what it is as observers, or maybe just deep in the structure of the universe itself. And so this seems to be a step in that direction, but maybe I'm making it sound like it's all continuous with the trend we've had for 100 years.
3: Mm-hmm.
2: Am I missing something? Is it more radical than that?
3: I don't know if it's more radical than that, but I think if you look at the examples you just gave, they all led to enormous revolutions.
2: Yes.
3: And they led to huge discoveries.
2: That's
3: so
2: right.
3: Heisenberg's uncertainty principle wasn't just like, darn.
2: That's right.
3: We're totally jammed up. It was actually, it led to discoveries.
2: Yes, it did.
3: And now the most widely tested quantum theory, you know, is the most widely tested paradigm in the history of science. So I think what they need is that, right? They need to say, look, the uncertainty or the unknowability actually has a physical consequence.
2: Wouldn't
3: for instance,
2: be great? Yeah.
3: Like dovetailing with the ideas of holography would be great, because what does holography says? It says kind of we lose a dimension, that everything can actually be encoded in a lower dimensional space-time. So maybe we really do lose time and it's all holographic, and that could actually lead to a concrete way about talking about the early universe that helps us understand. I think that's the step that is in progress.
2: Okay. You know,
3: maybe good. We should revisit.
2: Good to hear, because I'm sure a lot of people will hear, like, where's the science in this?
3: Right.
2: So it would be nice if we could get something. And of course, they know that too. Thomas and Hawking would have felt that way.
3: Right. And I think that is the deeper connection that they're pursuing. So maybe we're in a moment like a century ago when the ideas were so radical that they really had a hard time before they could have a concrete usable theory. But they do now, of quantum mechanics, for instance. So let's check in again in a year, a couple of years.
2: Good.
3: 100, maybe.
2: What's time anyway?
3: Yeah, I don't know. I'll see you soon.
2: Very good. See you soon. If you're enjoying The Joy of Why and you're not already subscribed, hit the subscribe or follow button where you're listening. You can also leave a review for the show. It helps people find this podcast. 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
4: 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The episode art is by Peter Greenwood, and our logo is by Jackie King and Christina Armitage. Special thanks to the Columbia Journalism School and the Cornell Broadcast Studios. I'm your host, Jana Levin. 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
5: On April 14, 1935, an enormous dust storm blew through the Texas Panhandle, inundating the small town of Pampa. Woody Guthrie, born in Oklahoma on July 14, 1912, had moved to Pampa, Texas in 1931 to live with his uncle. While in Pampa, Guthrie first began performing publicly. By the time the Great Dust Bowl hit in the mid-1930s, Guthrie was writing many of his own songs about the widespread suffering brought on by the Great Depression. The April 14th dust storm that buried Pampa convinced Guthrie and many others to pack up and leave for California. It also inspired one of Guthrie's best-known tunes,

0: The difficult years he spent in the Texas Panhandle helped launch Woody Guthrie's musical career and put him on the path to becoming one of this country's most prolific and influential songwriters. I'm Gary Hartman for Texas Music Matters.
1: Producer Paul Messing set up a voicemail line where people could leave stories about their pets. The following is a beautiful one, but you may need a tissue.
2: Hi, this is a story that's about a cat, Homer. Homer was a very beautiful Abyssinian cat. He weighed less than 10 pounds after a full meal, and his graceful little body hugged my belly every night as I slept on my side, curled around him. Even when I shared my bed, Homer would creep under the covers as soon as our breathing deepened into sleep, and he was still there in the morning. Through marriage, divorce, and several relationships, he was my constant companion, uncomplaining, unruffled by anything, and always present for me. He often looked at me with huge, round, unblinking eyes, and I could hear his words inside my heart. "You're wonderful, Marion, and you're my friend. I accept and love you completely." For many of those years, I was a heavy drinker. I didn't feel wonderful most of the time, depressed by both home and work situations. A couple of years after getting sober in 1985, I decided to have a complete physical examination to see how much damage had been done. The tests were thorough, spread out over a couple of weeks. As the doctor sat with me, giving me the results, he asked, "How many years did you say you drank too much?" 20, I answered, especially 1980-85. I was depressed for much of that time. "Well, you're one lucky lady," he said. "Your liver and kidney functions check out fine. In fact, the scores are unusually good for somebody who was a heavy consumer of alcohol over that period. Quite honestly, I was expecting to have to give you bad news, but you're in great shape." What a relief. I celebrated with a decaf and a hot fudge sundae. Homer died several years later. Abbeys are a long-lived breed, often lasting into their 20s, but he began to weaken earlier than that. I took him to the vet for testing and treatment, and she was surprised at the results that came back from the lab. "Marion, I'm really sorry to have to tell you this, but Homer doesn't have long to live." "Oh, no, he's been so healthy," I objected. "Everybody comments on how sleek and young he looks." "Well, I know his skeleton and general physical appearance are wonderful. The problem is internal. His liver and kidneys are failing much more rapidly than I expected. We can assist him with fluid injections. I'll teach you how to do it and give you the equipment. He may have a few more months that way." I stared at her hard. His liver and kidney functions are failing? "Yes, I'm very sorry. Here's what I suggest we do." Homer was alive for only a few weeks more. You can draw your own conclusions. They may or may not agree with mine. I believe that, on some subtle level, Homer's little body was assisting mine to process all the toxic stuff I was ingesting for so long, and his body finally gave out. Homer was a tiny four-legged with the soul of a Dalai Lama, and he was my friend. I miss him.

0: That was Marion talking about her cat Homer on Paul Messing's voicemail line for Stories About Pets. This is PRX Remix.
1: Ah, I see.
2: Extremely.
1: Well, there you are. It was done, finished. But something was lacking. Then it came. And things like that. Anyway, more or less. Ah, but. Well, I mean, well, maybe.
2: I'm sure.
1: Well, that's it. But not very much.

0: This is PRX Remix.
1: Many people in Iran are back online after a three-month internet blackout. It began soon after the U.S. and Israel launched their war in February. 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Hear what they're saying on the next morning edition from NPR News.
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What you hear on PRX Remix is handpicked by two curators. We search the earth for the best sounds around. We're like DJs, but for stories. Thanks for listening.

0: In the heart of a bustling city, there's a story unfolding about plants and people. It is a story shaped by pressing questions about how we can sustainably share our planet and thrive. This is Plant People from NYBG, the New York Botanical Garden. You may know us from a recent visit. Perhaps you've experienced the annual orchid show. Or it could be that you've never had the chance to explore our 250 acres in the Bronx. I'm your host, Jennifer Bernstein, CEO and William C. Steer Senior President at the New York Botanical Garden. I'm not a botanist or a horticulturist, but I am a plant person, and I welcome you as we set out on this journey to discover the story of plants and people. One of the very best parts of my job is meeting and working with an amazing array of different types of plant people. This season, we'll meet scientists and curators right here at the garden, and we'll go beyond NYBG to hear the many ways in which plants and people are inextricably linked. Plants need people, and people need plants. For our first episode, we're getting started right here on garden grounds, where there are two very important and enormous collections that you may have missed on your last visit. So whether you're a trained botanist or just trying to keep that houseplant next to your sink alive, welcome to Plant People. Rhonda, what is the Lewester T. Mertz Library and what do you do as its director?
1: Hi, Jennifer. I'm so excited to be here talking with you today. So my name is Rhonda Evans, and I am the director of the Lew Ester T. Mertz Library at the New York Botanical Garden, which means I get to oversee all of the work that our wonderful reference library staff is doing, our cataloging staff is doing to make things accessible, the different programs that are going on here. It is the biggest botanical library in the world.
0: Wow.
1: And so what does that mean? We have a few major areas of focus that we have in our library. So, of course, botany, horticulture, gardening, and landscape design. And what I love about being here at the Lew Ester T. Mertz Library is there's so many different types of materials here. So we have books and manuscripts dating back over 9 centuries.
0: Wow.
1: We have botanical art. We have microscopes. But we also have a huge children's collection. So children and parents can come in and spend time here and learn about botany and gardening and flower design. And anything that's related to plants is available here for people to access.
0: Giving people a view into the wonderful world of plants. That's
1: exactly.
0: Incredible. How did you become a plant person?
1: I think it actually started with my grandmother. My grandmother loved plants. She loved flowers. She always had a flower bed. She didn't graduate from high school, and she was a stay-at-home mom. So after she passed, I asked my mother, how did my grandmother learn so much about plants and flowers? And she said, well, she went to the library. She got books about plants. So, there's other people who have that same experience and will come to the library and teach themselves and provide their own education about what interests them about gardening, about plants. And another great thing about the library is we have plant information specialists. So if you're having trouble finding the information that you need about the plants that you want, we have people here who can look at photographs of what you have in your home, in your home garden, on your windowsill, and provide information. And so how I became a plant person, just thinking about that connection between my family, my lineage, and library. So it all comes full circle.
0: Yeah, that's amazing. I think so many people become plant people through their family, through parents or grandparents teaching them about the natural world. So it's wonderful that you're now carrying on that legacy.
1: Absolutely.
0: Here at the Mertz Library. So can you talk a little bit about how the library at NYBG enables research?
1: We are under the umbrella of NYBG Science. NYBG Science, of course, has a large staff doing incredibly important scientific research all over the world. We provide access to all types of scientific journals, other research that's been done. We have the archives of most of the botanists who used to work here at the garden. So people are able to build on their research. We work closely with our herbarium to provide the full story of the specimens that are there with the field notes that we hold here. But then then there's a lot of independent researchers who come, who want to access, you know, for example, we have a large collection on Charles Darwin. We have letters from Charles Darwin. Maybe they're interested in that. Maybe they're interested in more of the humanities and the story of how plants and people really connect. And I think what's great about libraries is that everything here is so inspirational.
0: It's amazing how many disciplines, too, you interact with at the library. It's science, but it's also the humanities, as you say, and history. It's incredible. How many items? It's millions. How many millions of items do we have here?
1: In terms of volumes, we have 750,000 volumes. We have over 12 million items in our archives, which documents the entire history of the New York Botanical Garden and also holds the papers of other really important botanists such as John Torrey. So we have a general collection that is used by our research staff and also used by the public. But we also have a circulating collection that people can come and read fiction and get magazines that is millions of items, hundreds and thousands of books here for people to use and access.
0: It's a lot to keep track of. So back to the research for a minute. Can you talk about the breakthrough that happened through the scholarship that was happening within the library?
1: I think one really great example is a recent book that was published called A Curious Herbal. And I think what's really fantastic about that is that it tells the story of Elizabeth Blackwell, who is a botanical artist. And she published her book called A Curious Herbal in about 1790. And so the more recent book about her work brings to light a story that was not as well known, an undertold story about a field where there still is not a lot of women. And so having her story told and having her original work here in the library is really important and really special to us.
0: So right now we are in the rare book room of the library. Can you tell me a little bit about what's different about this collection compared with the rest of the collection of the library?
1: Our rare book room has over 20,000 books in folios. So folios are just kind of the very large books. And this collection that's specifically in this room, everything dates from the very late 18th century and then goes all the way back to 1190. So it's one of our very special items called Circa Stands, and it's one of the very first Western books on pharmacology. It was created by monks in Salerno, Italy. And we acquired it through the collection of a man named Emil Starkenstein. His history was in pharmacology, and in, it was during the Holocaust, and he was taken to a concentration camp. And his family knew how much that he loved his books, and he loved this wonderful rare book collection that he had built. And so they took it, and they kind of hid it among different areas in the Black Forest. And so, unfortunately, he did pass away in the concentration camp, but they went back, and they collected his library, and they took care of it. And eventually, we were able to acquire it here at the New York Botanical Gardens. He didn't just provide our oldest book and one of our most famous books here at the library, but many other works here belong to that collection as well. And as a librarian, you always see that connection between books and people. And here, as we're purposeful plant people, we get to find that connection between plants and books and people. And his story is, of course, you know, very sad and tragic. But think about the fact that the New York Botanical Garden really helps his legacy live on by the fact that we are the stewards of his books. And the Circa Stands is such an important piece of botanical history. And we have that here. And it's digitized so people can view it digitally.
0: Scholars can use it. So maybe this is a question you've gotten before. I don't know. Why come to a library instead of just Googling?
1: You know, librarians get that question all of the time. And so I can give you a long answer. I can give you a short answer.
0: The medium answer
1: is, you know, as much information as there is on the internet, not all information is on the internet. There's still so many things that are not available on the internet. And one of our big goals here at the library is to eventually digitize more of our collections, because we do understand that is a primary way that people seek information now. Manuscripts, archival material, rare book, ephemera is not on the internet. And so sometimes you do have to go to the physical spaces to access those materials or to learn those stories.

0: no stories. And you're able to pull all these different books off the shelf, to look at the different materials, to ask the reference librarians.
1: Sort of follow your curiosity and not in an internet rabbit hole kind of way. So I know that the Lawrence Library is considered a special collection. And I know that many times special collections aren't really open to the public, but this collection is, and that's been a priority for us. So why is that important here?
0: It's really important here because the saying goes that knowledge is power, right? And so being able to have access to knowledge, it has changed the course of history. It changes people's internal lives. We want anyone who is curious about plants, the history of plants, the connection between plants and people to come here and explore their curiosity. And so it's really important to us that we have that open. And also, we are in the middle of the Bronx, and we want to make sure that we continue to foster a strong connection with our Bronx neighbors. You can come and you can browse the shelves. You can just sit and do your own research, or you can talk to a librarian about accessing some of these special and rare materials.
1: Mm-hmm. It sort of reminds me of, you started with the story of what inspired you to become a plant person, your grandmother, and she didn't graduate from high school, but she had access to a library. So it's important for all kinds of reasons. You touched on it a little bit, but digitization has been a big drive here and at many libraries, of course. Why is that so important, and what has it enabled us to do here that's different?
0: Yeah, so digitization is important for many different reasons. It's a preservation tool. But for me, one of the biggest reasons that preservation is important is access. We do want people to come into the space. We do want people to come in and talk to librarians, but that is not always available to everyone.
1: Right.
0: So if you can't come into the library, we still want to try to make our collections accessible to people. Mm-hmm. So by digitizing it, we're hoping that someone who's in France or in Senegal who wants to use our materials and can't make it to the garden can still find a way to access it.
1: Mm-hmm. Okay. So we were talking a bit about the scope of the collection. We have the circulating collection, what visitors can access when they visit here, the 12 million items in our archives. What does it take to steward all of those collections?
0: It takes a lot of work and a really skilled staff, which we have here. So we have conservators here at the New York Botanical Garden, Mertz Library, who are the ones who really take great care of all of the books, all of the artwork, and all the special collection. So they clean and repair and build special cases and boxes for our collections.
1: When we get a rare book or something unique, they have to sort of bring it back to life a little bit.
0: Sometimes,
1: and then put it in a position where it can be properly cared for. Is that what that means?
0: Exactly. And so they can do all different kinds of treatments. And so one of the treatments that people are really surprised about is washing.
1: Yeah.
0: People don't realize you can wash books.
1: Yeah, the first time I saw it,
0: paper.
1: I thought, what are they doing? They're going to ruin that
0: yes.
1: book. But that's how they do it. They wash.
0: Yeah, they wash it. They repair bindings.
1: Yeah.
0: We have great catalogers here who make the cataloging records that you find when you're searching online for what we have.
1: Right.
0: And they don't just, you know, put the information and metadata about the book. They do research. They try to find out the history, the provenance, what makes that book special. So it takes a lot, but it's a great team who work really well together to take care of and provide access to the books.
1: Okay. So I hear that you have brought a surprise item. I can't wait to see it. What is it?
0: So one of the things, and you kind of mentioned this, that I want to highlight is even though we're a library, we don't just have books.
1: Yeah.
0: And so kind of to describe to the listeners here, this is a poster from World War One, and this is a poster promoting what was called Victory Gardens or Gardens. And so back, you know, during World War One, if we wanted to communicate a message, you know, they didn't have social media.
1: Right. They didn't post about it. Yeah. They did a poster.
0: They did a poster. Exactly. Instead of posting. And one of the messages they want to spread was that they wanted people to plant their own vegetable gardens.
1: Right.
0: Because there was a food shortage in Europe during the First World War. And we were trying to provide aid. And in this poster, you'll see Lady Liberty, and she is kind of looking off very serious into the distance. Her dress.
1: But also full makeup.
0: Full makeup. Full makeup. Her dress is the American flag.
1: Beautiful dress.
0: Beautiful and sandals.
1: Not great for gardening.
0: But, and she's walking and she's letting the seeds just fall out of her hand.

0: And one of the great things is, you know, maybe you didn't know how to plant your own vegetable garden. Well, that's okay, because on the poster says you can write to the National War Garden Commission and you can get a free book on gardening.
1: Yeah.
0: And so I have, just to accompany here, one of these booklets that you would receive if you wrote
1: you would get this back.
0: Right. So you would get a little booklet, which
1: war
0: has
1: gardening and home storage of vegetables.
0: Exactly. And I love this because it's still relevant today, because what they were trying to teach people was how not to waste food.
1: Right.
0: How to grow your own food.
1: Right.
0: How to preserve food.
1: Empowering people with plants.
0: Exactly. Empowering people to feed themselves, to store vegetables so they could have it. But also, again, thinking about how gardening and plants connect to history. If you had your own victory garden, if you had your own war garden, you were not just gardening. You were contributing to
1: the war effort.
0: You were patriotic. So it's just a really unique part of history that we hold here in the Mertz Library.
1: Oh, it's amazing. Thank you for sharing that.
0: Sure.
1: Well, Rhonda, it's been so fun talking to you.
0: Yeah,
1: I love being here in the Lewester T. Mertz Library, and everything that you and your team do is so incredible. And it was just a pleasure. So thank you.
0: Thank you, Jennifer.
2: That was my colleague, Rhonda Evans, director of the Lewester T. Mertz Library here at NYBG. We invite you to check out our library from anywhere at nybg.org/learn. You can even send us your gardening and plant questions, and our experts will be happy to help. Here are just a few questions we've received recently. When is the best time to prune roses? How do I grow kiwi? And how do you care for a Venus flytrap? You can find answers to these questions and many more through our library. Right after the break, I invite another garden colleague into our rare book room turned podcast studio. Not surprisingly, books are great at soundproofing, on top of keeping us up to date with our plant knowledge. More on how plant collections help us thrive shortly. This is Plant People from NYBG. I'm Jennifer Bernstein. So now you know we have a library and why it matters, but we don't keep plant specimens in our library. That's where our William and Linda Steer Herbarium comes in. A herbarium is a collection as well, for plant specimens collected from all over the world. The specimens are pressed, dried, and mounted on paper, and then kept in climate-controlled storage here at NYBG. Rhonda says that when they work together, the Mertz Library and the Steer Herbarium tell a complete story of each plant specimen. The library has the field notes, the books, the history, and the herbarium has the specimens archived and available for study. Here with me now in the library's rare book room is a colleague from the herbarium. It's so good to be with you today. So maybe if you could start out just by introducing yourself. Who are you, Emily?
3: I am Emily Sessa. I am the Patricia K. Holmgren Director of the William and Linda Steer Herbarium here at the New York Botanical Garden.
1: Wonderful. So how did you, Emily, become a plant person?
3: So I grew up not too far away from the garden, just a little bit further upstate in New York, and I'm an only child, and I spent a lot of time running around in the woods and just playing with plants and observing nature, and I think I've always been kind of oriented towards plants. It might have something to do with the fact that my favorite color is green, so kind of tuned into them from the beginning, being surrounded by them and thinking they're really beautiful, and then getting older and thinking that they're more than beautiful, they're also really interesting.
1: Time in nature as a child is a common thread for so many people. About why it is that they care about plants, or why they work with plants, or why they're even gardeners. It's those childhood experiences that I think really plant the seed, which is a big part of why we do what we do here. So can you tell us, what is the Steer Herbarium? What is it?
3: So the herbarium, or herbaria in general, they're a type of biodiversity collection that houses representatives of the world's flora and fungi in the case of herbaria. So biological collections in general, whenever scientists are going out in the field, they're doing their research, they're making collections of the organisms that they're studying. It might be capturing a fish or a bird, or in the case of plants, they're taking a sample of that plant material and they're going to preserve it in some fashion. With plants, it's usually we're drying things as quickly as we can. And then they get brought back to these institutions that are these collections, and they get curated, and then they get stored there for the future. Artists, educators also might use them, but they really are serving as kind of a primary record of biodiversity on Earth that people can come back to for decades and even centuries to know what was in a particular place in the past and study all kinds of aspects of those organisms, thanks to having physical collections that were collected all through time.
1: So you said centuries. We do have specimens in our collection that go way back, right?
3: Yeah. So herbarium specimens, the way that we preserve them now is the way that they've been preserved for around 300, 400 years. And we do have specimens in our collection that date back to the earliest history of herbaria, of sort of modern herbaria, which is amazing. We have 3,500 years, 350 years of the Earth's flora documented in our building on our grounds at the New York Botanical Garden.
1: And how many specimens?
3: About 8 million.
1: About 8 million. The specimens are inspiring objects, and they've inspired a lot of different types of work.
3: They're amazing inspirational objects for educators, for artists, and even for some of our own young staff members. A lot of our digitization efforts are done through grants that are funded by the National Science Foundation. And we have a number of interns who do a lot of the imaging and a lot of that digitization process and transcribing the labels as part of that work. So many of our interns are just out of college. They're really excited about collections or about museums, and they're trying to get some experience to figure out what their next path in life is going to be. And so they come and do like a 6-month internship with us, and they spend that time in the herbarium diving into specimens and learning all of the workflow of taking care of them and getting them digitized. And what often happens is that they'll get so into a specimen that they want to know its backstory. Yeah, they like go down the rabbit hole of a particular specimen or set of specimens or collector. You'll get to recognize the handwriting of a particular collector.
1: You want to know more about this person.
3: And you want to know more. And we have this amazing library here. And so they'll put together the pieces of these stories that they get really interested in. Another community who has taken inspiration from the herbarium and who uses the collections regularly are artists.
1: Yeah.
3: And so a wonderful example of that was the artist Ebony G. Patterson, who in the summer of 2023 was the garden's show-stopping amazing summer exhibition. And the inspiration that she took from the herbarium was that she was very interested in exploring themes of extinction. And we pulled for her all the specimens that we had in the collection of extinct plants. Mm-hmm. So we've got, it's not a huge number, which is nice, but we have maybe 20 to 30 specimens of plants that are extinct in the wild. And she spent a lot of time with those, and they ended up inspiring these really beautiful clouded glass sculptures that she made of plants that are extinct. And she posed them in our conservatory so that you could see the ghosts of these extinct
1: plants. They were haunting.
3: Plants. Yeah.
1: They were beautiful.
3: Yeah. It was really moving to see what just amazing artist made of our herbarium collections. Yeah.
1: So our focus this season is about how it is that we help nature thrive and how nature helps us to thrive. Can you talk a little bit about how you think a collection like a herbarium does this to thrive?
3: I see humans, I see us as part of biodiversity. Like we are part of nature. We are part of life on this planet.
1: We're not separate from nature.
3: And we are so intimately, intricately tied to all of life on this planet. And plants are producing the air we breathe. They're producing the building materials that we use to make the structures we live in. They're making our foods.
1: Our clothes.
3: Clothes. So understanding plants is fundamental. We have to understand these organisms to understand ourselves and to understand how we can live in a world that we're rapidly changing. And plants are remarkably resilient in a lot of ways, but we're certainly learning ways in which they maybe are not so resilient and trying to understand what our future looks like for our species living as part of this interconnected web of biodiversity on this planet.
1: So you've brought a specimen to share.
3: Tell me
1: what it is.
3: So I have a folder full of specimens here. So you'll be able to hear the sound of me opening these folders. And I know you're from New Mexico. I did my background, my research.
1: Is it going to be a yucca? Here.
3: It's a yucca. Oh. It's multiple yuccas. It's some of our most beautiful yucca specimens, in fact.
1: I'm so excited.
3: So they're from a variety of states. So this first one is from Nevada.
1: This is the New Mexico state flower.
3: It is. And there's multiple species among the set of specimens I've brought.
1: Okay, so I'm looking at one from Nevada.
3: And they're really beautiful. So yucca
1: brevifolia.
3: Brevifolia.
1: Mm-hmm.
3: They have really, really pointy leaves and quite large flowers.
1: Yes.
3: And when they're alive, the flowers are a really lovely, creamy white color. And then they dry to, I think, a beautiful range of sort of yellows and browns and tans and taupes. And they also have a delightful feature, which is that their leaves have these curly little strings that come off of them. And you can see that quite nicely on some of these specimens.
1: Okay, so you've got a few here.
3: I have a few, yeah. I was told to bring just one and I couldn't.
1: So this was, it looked like this was collected in,
3: that one was
1: Colorado?
3: Utah, I think. Utah. Arizona. Ah, the one you're holding is New Mexico.
1: You know, I don't want to pick favorites, but
3: I like the New Mexico one is particularly beautiful. And so these are, you know, the geography we get from the labels. So we've got four specimens from four different states here. And I want to give a shout out to Matthew Pace, who's the assistant curator of the herbarium, who helped choose these.
1: Yeah, they're beautiful. They're beautiful.
3: Yeah, they are.
1: That's what I love about these specimens. They, you know, they're scientific collections, of course, and they're used primarily for scientific purposes, but they're so artful and beautiful. And they also tell a story. Can you talk about one of the specimens in our herbarium that sort of changed your perspective or gave you a different understanding on plants?
3: So I'm a fern specialist.
1: Yes.
3: Ferns are the plants that I love the most. So I did my PhD research on a group of ferns called the wood ferns. And I'm not going to pick a specimen. I'm going to give you a set of specimens.
1: Are they going to be ferns?
3: They are.
1: This is one thing I love about botanists. They really do get attached to their plant family. And there is a sort of sense of pride of being a specialist in this or that. And, you know, maybe there's beef. I don't know. I kind of gather that there is. It's
3: my
1: like
3: plant
1: all things.
3: Is better than your plant.
1: Yeah, my plant is better than your plant.
3: I remember visiting Steer Herbarium when I was in graduate school to look at our collection of Dryopteris, which is the genus of ferns that I was working on.
1: Oh, wow.
3: And it's like a one-stop shop. You could do the work by visiting here because our collection is so big, it's so rich that you might have to go and visit like five other institutions maybe to get the same diversity and variety. And for a poor grad student, it was amazing to be able to just come to one place.
1: That's amazing. I know that we welcome scientists from all over the world. And so I'm interested in hearing more about why is it that a scientist from Brazil or Germany or New Zealand or wherever they're coming from would need to visit this collection?
3: If you're a scientist working with plants, there are times when you are just going to need to look at the specimen. You're just going to need to see it. So one thing that we do as a really extensive part of our activities now is we do digitize our collection, and we are working through our nearly 8 million specimens, as fast as we can, which is not fast enough to try to get them all digitized. And they're like roughly half digitized now. And part of that digitization process is getting a high resolution, beautiful image of that specimen, which we put online on our virtual herbarium. And those are freely accessible under a Creative Commons license. So anyone in the world can download them, can use them for whatever they want to. It's a service we provide to the global community. So those images are amazing, but sometimes you just need to see the specimen. Maybe there's a microscopic character that you just can't make out even in that high resolution image. Maybe there's something about the color or the texture or parts that aren't visible in the image that's hidden underneath a piece of the leaf or something like that. But there's also what you can get from the specimen. And so we allow destructive sampling of our specimens, which means that we allow researchers to take hopefully a very small piece of a leaf usually that they can use to extract DNA. They can do various types of chemical analyses. You can do things like measure isotopes to figure out what carbon dioxide concentrations were like in the air at whatever period in time you're interested in. One of my favorite examples is that there are a number of plants that have tiny little fragments of glass called silicates, like very microscopic. Their density or their concentration might be responsiveness to fire or to grazing or to sorts of things.
1: You can tell the environmental conditions at the time that the collection was taken based on that.
3: You can collect a data point 50, 100, however many years after the actual specimen was collected. So each of our specimens, it's the plant or the fungus or the lichen or the algae or whatever it is, the actual organism. But then the other really important part of the specimen is the label. The label is just as important as the actual organic material because the label tells us who collected it and where they collected it and when they collected it. And that just opens up a whole huge other range of things that we can do with these specimens.
1: You were talking about the isotopes and all of the ways in which we're using these natural history collections that really weren't even imagined at the time that many of these specimens were originally taken. We have a Darwin specimen in our collection. When he was making that collection, he had no idea that we would be extracting DNA or understanding the environmental conditions based on the specimens. There are all of these new technologies coming online right now, which are allowing us to think about these data sets in very different ways.
3: I think about the herbarium actually as a data set. I think about the whole building as a giant data set because the plants and fungi themselves have data. And then there's all these labeled data that we were just talking about. The people who were making these collections 200 and 300 years ago, as you just said, had no idea what their potential uses might be. And that also, to me, is inspiring and also daunting, too, that like we have a responsibility to continue maintaining these. Yeah, for the scientists of the future. So it's like we have this responsibility to kind of keep these things going and carry them into the future.
1: Right.
3: You can't overstate how transformative DNA has been. The fact that you can use these specimens to get DNA is amazing. So much of what we know about just the basic fundamental relationships among all groups of organisms now is based on DNA. As we think about climate change and we think about how organisms are going to respond to the environmental challenges of all kinds, having those data that really allow us to reconstruct what the histories of these organisms have been.
1: AI can help with that.
3: AI can help with that. In fact, if you've heard of niche modeling or some of these scientific analytical approaches for making predictive maps of where plants might be in the future, that actually is using AI already to do some of that.
1: AI is not actually new.
3: Right? Yeah. If you've got a lot of herbarium specimens of a species or of a particular place, you can reconstruct what the relationships between those organisms and their past climates might have been, and then make predictions into the future based on how we know that the climate is going to change or how we would predict that the climate is going to change, what's going to be able to live there. And that's not just presence or absence sort of thing. We can actually say with a level of predictability and confidence, like there's a 70% chance that if you go there 100 years from now, you can say, yeah, with a level of confidence, whether you're going to find that same species or not.
1: And that'll inform restoration efforts
3: absolutely.
1: Right? So I want to hear more. Why ferns?
3: They're beautiful. Honestly, that's really my first and best answer.
1: Okay, that's a good answer.
3: I kind of think of them as like some of the underdogs of the plant world.
1: Okay,
3: like they don't have these showy flowers. They don't have fruits. Like any of those things that you might think about when you're walking around a garden, they don't have any of that. I feel like they just leave you with the greenery and the basic underlying biology of that. There's so much that we don't know about them. That's true of basically any group of organism, but it struck me particularly that there was a lot to learn about them.
1: So, and you've done some really interesting research about how ferns were among the first species to come back after extinction events.
3: Absolutely. Ferns have this really interesting and I would say underappreciated phenomenon in the fossil record that if you look at the fossil record following major mass extinction events, and you can see this most sort of spectacularly if you look at the KPG mass extinction event at the end of the Cretaceous. So this is the one that killed all the non-avian dinosaurs and half of all plants and animals on Earth. Half gone, just wiped. So if you look at the fossil record for right after that event, what you basically see is, as you might expect, there's no pollen or spores. That's called the palynological record. So the record of pollen and spores, it doesn't sound very exciting. Who would want to look at pollen all day? But in fact, pollens and spores are very beautiful and extremely informative because you imagine like a leaf is not going to necessarily fossilize very well, but pollen and spores actually do fossilize very well. They have a hard coating around them that's like UV resistant and drought resistant. So they don't degrade as easily as a leaf does. So if you look at that record of the pollen and the spores, what you see right after that extinction event is, again, as I said, as you might expect, the planet's kind of wiped clean. The first thing that comes back is the ferns.
1: Mm.
3: So it's called the fern spore spike. It literally has a name.
1: The fern spore spike.
3: Yeah.
1: So resilient. These ferns.
3: Very resilient. If you're in roughly the right sediment layer and you find this fern spore spike, you can put your finger on that as the KPG boundary, as the mass extinction event.
1: The question becomes why?
3: What makes them
1: capable of coming back?
3: Yeah. And so this is what I mean when I say that they're underdogs. This phenomenon was recognized since the early 80s and nobody asked that question.
1: Why?
3: Which to me was the first thing I wanted to know when I heard about this.
1: Yeah.
3: So I set out with a group of collaborators, there are five of us, five PIs, all at different institutions and with different expertise, tackling this question from various different angles to try to figure out basically why.
1: And if we wanted to go and live on Mars, maybe we would bring some ferns with us.
3: We might strongly want to consider that. And one of the wackiest things I've ever written in a proposal to a federal funding agency was we literally put that in. It's very small. It's one sentence at the end. But, you know, if you're considering terraforming Mars, if you're considering life on another planet, it would be really nice to know what was able to live on our planet when our planet looked a lot like Mars does,
1: which
3: our planet did. I don't recommend actually that we try to go to Mars anytime soon, but ferns would be in my backpack if I were going to do that.
1: Good to know. We talked to Rhonda Evans of the library.
3: Our wonderful library director.
1: We talked to her about that wonderful collection.
3: There is so much interaction and exchange between the herbarium and the library. And even at the level of the materials we have, those staff are constantly talking to each other and asking each other questions. One of my staff was just telling me today that she's been going back and forth with one of the library catalogers because he needs information about species that she's a specialist in.
1: It's an amazing set of resources. So how does an individual, a New Yorker or someone visiting, how do they become involved or understand or connect to what's happening in the herbarium?
3: Well, they listen to the podcast.
1: Yes,
3: first.
1: That's step one.
3: We do tours both occasionally for the public on Earth Day, for example, and other sorts of events around the year. We also do tours for members of the garden. So there's lots of opportunities for members of the public to come and see the space in person. There's also the virtual herbarium, as I mentioned. And so if you're interested in exploring what our specimens look like, that's very easy to do. We also have opportunities for volunteers, both in person, on site, and online. So we have volunteers helping us image our specimens. We have folks who help us actually mount the specimens, which means taking the preserved specimen that we get from the scientist in the field and actually doing the work of arranging it on paper and gluing it or sewing it. So we have lots of folks who help us with those activities that are really essential. But then part of the digitization process, so we take these amazing high-resolution photos of the specimens, but how do we actually get the data from the label into our database and then online in a way that it's searchable? And part of that can be done with AI, part of it can be automated, but especially if you think about our historical specimens, of which we have many millions, there's a lot of handwriting and a lot of challenges for computers and AI with interpreting handwriting.
1: And old-timey handwriting.
3: Oh, yeah. Beautiful. Yeah. Beautiful old cursive. But sometimes it just needs a human. It just needs a pair of human eyeballs to look at it and do that transcription. And it can be very almost like therapeutic if you just like sit on your couch. And we use these wonderful online-based platforms where we can upload a set of images and there's instructions for how you do this. And then you can just sort of sit and look at the label and then type what you see. And then you go on to the next one.
1: Well, Emily, you're so much fun to talk to. The Steer Herbarium is such an incredible place. And I think underknown, you know, here we are, 8 million specimens facilitating the work of researchers all over the world. And so I'm just excited to talk to you and tell that story.
3: Thank you. Yeah, thanks. It's amazing. Just right here in the Bronx, you have the whole world's flora at your fingertips.
1: It's astounding to think about all the biodiversity knowledge we've yet to uncover. To learn more and to help us digitize our archive, visit the herbarium at sweetgum.nybg.org. We could use your help transcribing hundreds of years of handwritten notes. Next episode, I'm happy to be joined by a dear friend of NYBG, Edwina Van Gaal, as we chat about our national obsession with lawns and how we can help our lawns flourish naturally. Thanks for listening to Plant People. We're excited to bring you more stories about plants and the people who love, study, and care for them in new episodes dropping every 2 weeks. Plant People is a co-production of NYBG and PRX Productions. From PRX, this episode was produced by Courtney Florentine, Adriana Rosas Rivera, Genevieve Sponsler, and Pedro Rafael Rosado. The natural sound from the garden was recorded by Jessica Miller. The executive producer of PRX Productions is Jocelyn Gonzalez. From NYBG, Plant People is produced by Charlie Nork, Cosette Patterson, Matt Newman, and Kate Tyler. 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
1: Welcome back to Sound Opinions. I'm Jim DeRogatis. My partner is Greg Kot. This week, we're talking with music journalist Josh Terry about his recent Vice article on how live music should be more accessible for disabled fans and what venues can do to improve those fans' experiences. Josh, welcome to Sound Opinions.
2: Hey, thank you so much for having me.
3: This is an interesting piece because this is an ongoing issue. But the sense I get from your piece is that if it was a tough issue before for the disabled, access to concerts, you know, understanding what they're getting into before a show, as you can imagine, would be a central question for any person who's facing these difficulties, is going to be exacerbated when live music comes back, whenever it does come back. What sort of prompted you to delve into this?
2: In the past, I'd say 14 months, my beat has sort of shifted, you know, not having concerts. Normally, I would be writing about cool bands I really like, and I still do that, but definitely not as much now that there are no shows. So I've been focusing mainly on the plight of venues and people who have been out of work in the music industry and just sort of how the pandemic made life harder for everybody who works in music. Talking to people, it's been really great to hear the hope for the future, the hope that, like, once we can safely return to live music, that, you know, venues can come back better than they were. And talking to just people from different walks of life across the music industry, I realized that there are so many different avenues that can happen. And one of them, which is I think one of the most underreported things in the music press, is accessibility. And it's been something that I have been thinking about, especially over the past 14 months, but the more I talk to people, especially disability activists who work in music, it's something that has been on my radar. And, you know, I'm just the guy who wrote the article. The people I interviewed for the piece have been doing this work and advocating for accessibility in live music for years. One person I talked to, her name is Cassie Wilson, and she started a website called Half Access, which is a nonprofit organization which promotes accessibility in live music, but it's also a submission-based website where people can review venues based on accessibility. And it's funny because, like, when I found out about this website, I mean, it was a few years ago, I was like, all right, well, shouldn't this already be on the website for these venues? And, you know, you do a test, go on any local venue. They're going to say that they're accessible, but they're not going to say what that means.
3: Right, right.
2: And they're not going to give, like, a detailed description of what that means for someone with a disability who goes to the show.
1: You know, try to get into a United Center show or a big stadium show with tickets sold through Live Nation. And who do you talk to about wheelchair access, about anything? You know, in some ways, I mean, look, you know, the smaller clubs, beloved by Greg and me, don't have that info either. But you know who to call, and they will get on the phone and say, yeah, you don't know. We only use it usually at Metro for hauling gear to the top fourth floor theater, which we don't use that much. But yeah, we've got an elevator for you. At least you can talk to somebody. Who do you talk to at a Ticketmaster Live Nation United Center show?
2: Yeah, exactly. And, you know, the arenas are actually, like, relatively accessible when you look at the broad, like, spectrum of the types of venues, you know.
1: Right. Right.
2: Because of the Americans with Disabilities Act, you know, arenas kind of have to have accessible seating, you know,
1: but they don't advertise it.
2: They don't advertise it, but, you know, compared to, say, like, historic venues that aren't built to be accessible, and compared to, say, like, general admission shows where there's no seats at all, it can be a little more tricky to, like, navigate. And when we mean by, like, well, how is the venue accessible, it's not just, like, whether or not someone can see the show. It's like, are the bathrooms accessible? Are the entrance is accessible? Is the merch table accessible? You know, just like certain venues, whether it's, you know, it's always through ignorance and not necessarily knowing, you know, they check off one box and they're like, all right, we're good. You know, when there's actually so much more, and it's not just a one size fits all solution.
1: Well, you make the point for those who are visually and hearing challenged that in some ways this pandemic enforced shutdown with streaming being the only alternative has been a boon. You know, a show that they could not have attended because it's just impossible at 150 general admission capacity venue, they can now stream. And to see that going away is causing ability rights activists to say, wait a minute, you know, some semblance of this to continue for the part of the audience that has been excluded would be nice.
2: Yeah, absolutely. And every person I talked to for this piece has said the exact same thing. You know, live streams have been something that people have been advocating for years, even before the pandemic. And, you know, and this was also one of the reasons why I wrote this piece now is because, you know, as we all know, tours are saying they're coming back, you know, in the fall. And every major tour announcement I saw and every major tour announcement that people I talked to saw, there wasn't any sort of note about whether or not the shows would be available to live stream. And, you know, that's upsetting because it's, you know, live streams for people who don't really think about disability issues. You know, live streams are like, I have to like log onto a computer and watch a show. It's not just that. It's a tool to bring people into the community who have otherwise been excluded or unable to join it fully. You know, every person I talked to just said like how great these live streams have been over the past 14 months. And, you know, I don't think they're going to go away entirely. Live Nation recently announced that they're equipping some of their venues with the technology to be able to live stream every show, which is really optimistic and great. And I hope venues can like take a cue from that and like understand ways that they can make their venues, whether or not it's from like a tech accessibility like standpoint by making live shows available to stream, or if it's from making costly but necessary adjustments to their facilities so that they can be more accessible.
3: It's almost like you need some kind of legislation that says, well, if you can't offer proper access to disabled people, then you should be able to live stream the show at your venue as a compensation.
2: I would definitely support that legislation. I think it's the Americans with Disabilities Act is only 30 years old, and, you know, it's gotten, you know, disability issues have gotten improved ever since that, but it's only been 30 years, and there's still been so many more issues that have been popping up, and ways that, you know, live music as a whole can make things more inclusive and more accessible.
1: Right. Well, 30 years and you still have how many L platforms in Chicago that are not accessible as they're supposed to be according to the law?
2: Right. Yeah, you're absolutely right. And it's, you know, for a lot of these venues which are in like historic buildings, there's sort of a clause that they can say that like, you know, the accessibility requirements aren't really within reason. And, you know, it's going to be a different sort of story for each and every venue. No venue is exactly alike and that's a great thing, but at the same time, you know, it presents challenges for how these venue owners and how their community can, like, talk with them and, like, how they can make their venues better.
3: Yeah, infrastructure costs money.
1: Well, that's why this was an eye-opening piece, Josh. I mean, I think those of us who love live music, you know, nothing is going to beat the experience of being in the room with the artist, feeling the bass drum in your chest. What if you can have that experience? I think 99.9% of us are, if I never see another live stream in my life, I'm going to be happy, right? I am done with pandemic quarantine computer as bad simulacrum of concert. What if you can't get to the concert? And that's the thing. I mean, you know, so many of these smaller venues, look, it's existential. They need to have 149 people in 150 capacity room to make their nut for the night, right? Yeah. And then so how then, if you just put it all online for everyone, people are lazy, they don't want to put pants on, they're going to stream, right? So how do you equitably, for the economics of it, nobody's saying give anybody anything for free, but how do you sell tickets like that and make it work? You must have been thinking about this, and the many interviews you did must have dealt with it.
2: Yeah, you're absolutely right. I have an optimism for when it's safe to return to live music that there's going to be such a demand that we're venues probably won't have to worry about whether or not they're going to sell out shows. You know, mm-hmm. I feel like people have been raring to go, and when it's safe, I can't wait to be at a show at Metro or Sleeping Village or Empty Bottle or any one of those great places I went to multiple times a week.
1: Back before the world ended.
2: But, you know, I just think having the option, and obviously, you know, as we all know, venues make their money on bar sales, but that shouldn't be the deciding factor in whether or not accessibility should be. It's not one or the other. You can have both. And, you know, I don't think that it's going to be a thing that people, and if people who are able-bodied want to watch a live stream, why, that they should be able to.
3: Right.
2: And, yeah, I just think that, like, the demand for shows is going to be so prominent that that's not going to be the concern of venue owners or the music industry at large.
1: Some of the many interviews you did for this piece also were people with neurodivergent situations, right? Tell us about that. What did you mean by that, and what are they asking for?
2: You know, when I talk about neurodivergence, I mean people who are on the autism spectrum or people who have invisible disabilities, you know. Speaking from personal experience, and this doesn't affect my daily life anymore, but when I was a kid, I was diagnosed with epilepsy. And, you know, as a kid, I loved going to shows. And for a while, we didn't know whether or not it was photosensitivity triggered these seizures.
1: The strobe lights. Yeah.
2: And, you know, that is a concern. And, you know, it is 3% of people with epilepsy are triggered by these strobe lights, and as we all know from going to live shows, that is a pretty prominent part of a lot of these productions. You know, these are sort of the considerations that people with disability have to take with every show that they go to.
3: Yeah.
2: You know, they have to, like, do their research for the venue, they have to do their research for the band, you know, like, if you see a, you know, no shots on any of the artists I'm listing in this hypothetical, but if you see, like, say, a Charlie XCX, the light show is going to be way different than if you would see, like, a band like Whitney or, you know, Spun Out or any one of those great Chicago groups.
3: Right. So what's your checklist of the most important things that venues should be taking care of when it comes to, you know, serving this particular community? What do they need to do? What are the top three things?
2: The number one thing I would ask venues to do is sort of educate themselves on these issues and talk to their communities, update their websites, make sure that, like, they have a detailed description of what their accessibility requirements are in their facilities and how it's going to go if someone who is disabled buys a ticket to their show. Mm-hmm. I think that's, like, that transparency is the number one thing. And I think this is what disability activists have been fighting for years, even before the pandemic. Number two, live streams. You know, if you can't make the costly adjustments that you need to make your venue fully acceptable, have that alternative. And another one is kind of on the touring artists too, because they have these fans. And when we talk about disability, it's 1 in 4 Americans. It's 61 million people. It's a good chunk of a potential fan base. It's a good chunk of the country we live in. You know, it was great to see the piece get some feedback from touring artists and being like, how can we tour more safely? Mm. And, you know, having that conversation with the venues and making sure that adding ramps when there needs to be. And also for venues, adding ramps for performers, you know, because I'm talking from the perspective of disabled fans and people in the community. But, you know, disabled musicians have their own set of problems. And, you know, you talk to people and they don't play certain venues because they just can't get to the stage.
1: Yeah, those narrow winding spiral staircases of three floors from green room to stage. Yeah.
2: You're making a mess subterranean right now, Jim.
1: Oh, I carry your Marshall stack up stairs, man. Thank you, Josh, for joining us on the show and talking about this important issue.
2: Well, I appreciate that, Jim. Thank you all for reading and having me on.
4: This is Bird Note. Ornithologist and poet J. Drew Lanham often writes about his experience as a black man in the outdoors, both the joy of being in nature and the racism he faces in the field. Sometimes that's led him to bird in places that others might overlook. And one time, looking for sparrows inspired a poem celebrating these little brown birds.
5: Sparrow Envy. Were I the sparrow, brown-backed, skittish, and small, I would find haven in thorniest thickets, search far and wide for fields lain fallow, treasure the unkempt, worship the unmown, covet the weed-strewn row. I would slink between sedges, chip unseen from brambles, skulk deep within hedges, and desire the ditches grown wild. I would find great joy in the mist-sodden morning, sing humble pleas from the highest weeds, and plead for the gray days to stay.
4: Want to hear more poetry about birds? 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I'm Mark Bramhill.
6: Talk, man. 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
8: Up next is a postcard from the wind, an audio dispatch from Phil Corbett.
9: As I record this, Voyager 2 is over 12 billion miles from Earth, and Voyager 1 over 15 billion. As these two spacecraft hurtle away from our solar system, each carries a sort of message in a bottle. Specifically, a golden record. The cover of these records, one on each probe, includes diagrams and illustrated instructions on how to play them. Pressed into the gold-plated copper disc, this mix compiled by Carl Sagan with help from recordist Alan Lomax includes a wide range of human music. There's European classical music, a Navajo night chant, bagpipes from Azerbaijan, the blues, a Peruvian wedding song, Mozart, Chuck Berry, Chinese folk music, Aboriginal didgeridoo, a truly wide-ranging mix. And it's fun to imagine an alien running across this shiny disc, figuring out the instructions, and hitting play. Postcards from the Wind are produced by me, Phil Corbett. More at thewind.org.
10: One morning I heard the people on the news talking about a football game that they called the Super Bowl that had been played the day before. I called my friend Julian and asked him if he'd watched it, and he said he had. When I asked him what happened, I was not surprised to hear him say that he fell asleep. This is good. What else is television for? I'm Robert Skoglund in Tents Harbor, Maine.

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1: Hello, Mississippi. I'm Mike Duke. Today is Tuesday, June 2nd. Sunrise this morning will be at 5:54 and sunset this evening at 8:03. Celebrity birthdays include actor Jerry Mathers, born in 1948, race car driver Kyle Petty in 1960, and comedian and game show host Wayne Brady in 1972. On this date in 1835, P.T. Barnum and his circus began their first U.S. tour. Maine enacted the first alcohol prohibition law in the U.S. in 1851, which led to the Portland Rum Riot in 1855. And at the movies, Dead Poets Society opened in 1989 and Wonder Woman in 2017. 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
3: I'm Scott Tong. Congress is back in Washington this week. They left town last month without facing close votes on the Iran war and whether to limit President Trump's authority. Democrats hope to force votes on Iran and Trump's anti-weaponization fund that could reward his political friends. Next time, here and now.
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5: Good morning, Amy Martinez. Kids in New York have never had a chance to see the Knicks in the NBA Finals. Tomorrow will be the first time in 27 years. But there could be a snag. Bedtime. The game starts at 8:30 p.m., could go past 11. So yesterday, Mayor Zoran Mamdani signed an executive order repealing bedtime. But when the finals are over, bedtime is back, which I don't understand, because didn't some guy with blue eyes once sing that New York is the city that doesn't sleep? It's Morning Edition.
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7: Good morning. It's 5:45, Tuesday, June 2nd. I'm Desiree Frazier. This is MPB News. As redistricting plays out across the Gulf South, statewide maps are often the center of attention. But as the Gulf State's newsroom's Elise Gregg reports, local communities could be the most starkly affected in the coming years by new lines.
8: There's a lot happening in Louisiana and Alabama in getting new electoral maps right now. But between those two states, a lot's still up in the air for redistricting in Mississippi. What's certain, though, is that Governor Tate Reeves wants state lawmakers to have plans in place to redraw judicial, legislative, and congressional maps before elections in 2027. And those maps are important, but local leaders like Greenville Mayor Eric Simmons say fears around redistricting don't stop there.
9: This debate is about more than maps. It's about whether Black communities in Greenville and throughout the Delta retain the ability to meaningfully shape decisions affecting their future, their economies, their schools, their healthcare systems, and their children.
8: Simmons is acutely familiar with the protections offered to local officials and local communities through the Voting Rights Act. At 49 years old, he's only the second Black mayor in the history of Greenville. And while some see redistricting moves as a win for race neutrality, Simmons says that's not what his constituents see.
9: And I can't underscore too often in American history, the procedure was defended while the outcome devastated communities. The surgery was declared successful even while the patient suffered. And once again, here we are told it's not about race, For many Mississippians at the local level, that phrase no longer brings comfort. It brings that memories.
8: While the spotlight is on redistricting at the state and congressional levels, the local level might be the most devastated, particularly for majority Black cities and towns like Greenville, which, as of 2025, was roughly 80% Black. Jackson-based voting rights attorney Amir Badat, who's also the Southern States Director and Senior Advisor at Fair Fight Action, says that's crucial to remember. Just outside the Capitol building, he discussed how the local level is absolutely where the redistricting fight may play out over the next several years.
0: I think what you're going to see fairly soon is cities and counties moving quickly to try to redistrict those lines as well.
8: Basically, the U.S. Supreme Court made it harder to challenge electoral maps based on racial discrimination in the case Louisiana versus Calais. The same ability to challenge state electoral maps applies to local maps.
0: City councils, school boards, election commissions, boards of supervisors, all of those entities were subject to the protections of the Voting Rights Act. And that's actually why in Mississippi we have so many local Black elected officials, because the Voting Rights Act granted those protections to Black voters at the local level.
8: And that means representation on day-to-day issues like schools, roads, local health care, and more. Humphreys County Circuit Clerk and Registrar Marvin Jones also has concerns about what'll happen to local elections if local lines get redrawn. But Jones also sees everything playing out on the national and statewide stage in terms of what it'll do to his county, specifically if state lawmakers redraw the only majority Black district to get rid of Democratic Congressman Benny Thompson.
10: From a congressional level, it'll still change, because when we look at Congressman that we have now, he does what he can to take care of Humphreys County or just the Delta period.
8: And even with representation from Mississippi's U.S. senators, Jones says it's Thompson who they trust to care for the region.
10: They represent us too, but we always have to turn to one congressman to take care of Humphreys County.
8: The threat of redistricting to Jones is a threat of representation with no ties to the voters in places like the Delta, who he says are often undermined by state leadership already.
10: When federal dollars, for example, are sent down to the state of Mississippi, and those dollars are turned away only because they don't want to disperse it into the poor parts of the state. And it's not only affecting just Black people, it's affecting everybody.
8: And without that support at the highest level, Jones believes that resources will continue to be whittled down for the Delta, and local leaders will be left without the support they need to help their communities. For Jones, though, that doesn't stop with redistricting. It requires everybody in Mississippi across the board seeing the struggles of every community as an issue for the whole state. For the Gulf States Newsroom, I'm Elise Gregg.
7: 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I'm Desiree Frazier. In our weather outlook, sun and clouds, showers and thunderstorms today, highs mostly upper 80s.
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15: From Marketplace, I'm Nancy Marshall-Genzer in Washington. One of the nation's largest uranium companies, Uranium Energy Corporation, is reporting earnings tomorrow. This comes as the uranium industry is boosting production. The U.S. is looking to nuclear power to help meet growing electricity needs, and a key ingredient, of course, is uranium. Right now, we import most of it from countries like Canada and Kazakhstan, but as Marketplace's Caitlin Tan reports, that wasn't always the case.
17: Back in the 30s in Wyoming, a few people called a now ghost town home on the range. For real.
18: Yeah, believe it or not, if you got a letter postmarked there, it would be home on the range.
17: Robert Gregory is a University of Wyoming geologist. He says in the 50s, a uranium investor came to town.
18: His last name was Jeffrey, and so it became Jeffrey City.
17: It became the epicenter of the nation's uranium boom through the 70s. But then came the partial meltdown at Three Mile Island.
18: When something like that happens, people rethink nuclear power.
17: Uranium mining slumped for decades.
19: There's been a huge resurgence in that mining, driven by this demand for AI data centers and the government policies.
17: Morgan Bazilian is with the Colorado School of Mines. This year, the federal government invested billions into the uranium supply chain.
19: It does seem like the beginning of a boom.
17: Six mines are operating, up from three in 2021, and much of it in Wyoming.
20: We're in the expanding and restarting existing facilities phase.
17: Rainey Linz is with the Wyoming State Geological Survey.
20: Prices would certainly have to be higher, I think, for most new projects to start up.
17: Uranium is around $85 a pound. Industry says it needs over $100. I'm Caitlin Tan for Marketplace.
15: Let's do the numbers. The FTSE in London is up about 0.3%, but the Dow, S&P, and NASDAQ futures are all down in the 1-4% range, with the Dow future down more than 200 points. The 10-year Treasury yield is up at 4.43%.
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15: It's been about 4 months since President Trump threatened sanctions against countries supplying much-needed oil to Cuba. This adds pressure to an economy already struggling with shortages, inflation, rolling blackouts, and the effects of the long-standing U.S. embargo. Marta Nunez Sarmiento, a sociologist and retired professor, has lived through almost every major chapter of Cuba's modern economy. She walks us through how Cuba's economy has changed over the decades.
21: I'm Marta Nunez Sarmiento. I'm a sociologist and a retired university professor. I was brought up in a very elitist American school in Havana. My classmates were all from American diplomats or American owners of big industries or Cubans that were very rich and very much linked to the United States. In January of 1961, there was a literacy campaign. We were 6 million Cubans, 1 million were illiterate. Then I joined the literacy campaign, and I knew what poverty was, that poverty smells, you can touch poverty. For me, it was very shocking. After the Berlin Wall fell, we started in a crisis, horrible, horrible crisis in the 90s. We were on our own. There was a way getting out of that through tourism. And the incomes from tourism were used to create the pharmaceutical industries based on biotechnology. In 2021, three COVID vaccines were produced in Cuba, but the budget went to protect Cubans from COVID. So in 2022, Cubans started fleeing the country. From 2022 to 2025, 2 million Cubans have left the country. There's also a lot of young professionals who left the country. There are a lot of old people living on their own, And many of those recent migrants, they're in a very unstable situation, so they cannot send them regular remittances. The general mood is stress. We're in a hole. We're in a deep hole. And there's no light at the end. We're having insomnia. We're having depressions. Every family budget goes mainly by food. That's the main thing. Food, food, food, food. We have a rationing card, but there is zero product. In my neighborhood, of course, the first topic of conversation whenever we meet is, the blackout, it's too hot. Second topic of conversations, the food. Third topic, the medicines. And then we start talking about the soap operas, the Cuban and the Brazilian soap operas. That's what we're speaking of in my neighborhood. Of course, people are also criticizing the government, but the mistakes of a government, yes, they delay the investments in the energy system, but they're doing their best to keep us alive. And the big question is the embargo, the blockade. Remember those mafia people in your American movies? They put a chain around you, or they put us in a cement and then into the Hudson River and say, come on, start swimming. That's how we are. So it's very hard. Well, it's part of being a Cuban in Cuba.
15: Our producers are Emma Condon, Tamara Fagan, Ashley Rodriguez, Ariana Rosas, and Erica Soderstrom. Our senior producer is Alex Schroeder. Our supervising senior producer is Meredith Gerritsen-Morby. In Washington, I'm Nancy Marshall-Genzer with the Marketplace Morning Report. 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

0: 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You're listening to Morning Edition on MPB Think Radio. I'm Desiree Frazier. In news in just 4 minutes, a new lawsuit is challenging Mississippi's panhandling law. Attorneys say it's unconstitutional.
1: Well, many of us are just a paycheck away from experiencing homelessness.
0: This hurricane season is shaping up to be a lighter one, but officials still want folks ready for possible storms.
2: So if we have one landfalling hurricane on the Mississippi Gulf Coast, that's a bad day for a lot of people in our area.
0: Also, President Trump expressed optimism Monday about ending the war with Iran. Then Iran said it was suspending all talks with the U.S. until Israel stops its aggression against Lebanon and Gaza. That's all coming up. This is Morning Edition on MPB Think Radio.
3: Live from NPR News in Washington, I'm Janine Herbst. Amid backlash from both Democrats and Republicans, the Trump administration is backing off plans for a nearly $1.8 billion fund for people who feel they've been victimized by unfair prosecution by the government. The Justice Department says it will abide by a federal judge's temporary order to not proceed with any steps to create or fund the program as a lawsuit against it plays out. NPR's Elena Moore reports this comes as Republicans look forward to the midterm elections.
4: This has caused a lot of headaches for the White House. You know, we don't see Republicans break with the president very often, but this is an issue where there has been some rare pushback within the party. Even after the DOJ's statement yesterday about, you know, abiding by the court's decision, we saw multiple Senate Republicans push for the White House to just end the fund.
3: NPR's Elena Moore reporting. A federal judge in Boston is hearing arguments today over President Trump's executive order restricting voting by mail. NPR's Hansi Lo Wang reports the post office has proposed rules that would carry out parts of the order.
5: President Trump's order from March calls for the U.S. Postal Service, which is independent of a president's administration, to come up with lists of eligible voters and only deliver mail-in ballots to people on those lists. In response, USPS has proposed using information from state election officials to create voter lists while making no changes to how it delivers ballots in the mail. We should note USPS is a financial supporter of NPR. Almost two dozen Democratic-led states and voting rights groups are arguing in a federal court in Boston that Trump's directives violate the Constitution, which gives power to state legislatures and Congress, not the president, to set federal election rules. Last month, in similar lawsuits based in Washington, D.C., a judge found it was too early for an emergency ruling that would block parts of an order that the Trump administration has not carried out yet. Democrats are now appealing that judge's decision. Anzi Luong, NPR News.
3: It's primary day in six states today, including California, where a race to replace termed-out Governor Gavin Newsom takes place. From member station KQED in San Francisco, Scott Schaefer has more.
6: California hasn't had a governor's race like this one in decades. An unpredictable horse race with several lead changes, the implosion of a leading candidate after sexual assault allegations, and a slew of relatively unknown options. Once discounted, Javier Becerra, former HHS secretary and California attorney general, has jumped to the front of the pack after Congressman Eric Swalwell dropped out. Not far behind, Republican Steve Hilton, a former Fox News host. He's neck and neck with billionaire investor and political activist Tom Steyer, who's dropped more than $200 million and counting. A few months ago, panicked Democrats feared they could be locked out of a November runoff by this top two primary system, but now polls show it's at least possible the top two finishers will both be Democrats. For NPR News, I'm Scott Schaefer in San Francisco.
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7: 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Other contributors include the estate of Joan B. Kroc, whose bequest serves as an enduring investment in the future of public radio and seeks to help NPR be the model for high-quality journalism in the 21st century. This is NPR.
0: Good morning. It's 6:04, Tuesday, June 2nd. I'm Desiree Frazier. This is MPB News. A new federal lawsuit challenges Mississippi's Safe Solicitation Act, arguing it violates free speech protections guaranteed by the First Amendment. The class action suit seeks to block enforcement of a law requiring permits for certain types of public solicitation. MPB's Tierra Jackson reports.
8: The lawsuit was filed on behalf of three plaintiffs who say they were stopped, questioned, or cited while asking for donations in public spaces. Attorneys argue the permit rule puts unconstitutional limits on protected speech and disproportionately affects people experiencing homelessness. Advocates involved in the case say more than 1,000 Mississippians are currently displaced. They point to recent data showing homelessness in the state has risen by about 20% over the past year. Southern Poverty Law Center's senior supervising attorney, Michael West, says criminal penalties aren't the answer. He says the law punishes people for communicating basic messages of need.
9: We know that you can't end homelessness by simply arresting and jailing people. Homelessness ends with a home.
8: Capitol Police Chief Bo Lucky says the permitting process could help make some of the state's busiest roadways safer.
10: The permitting process itself is going to help with the safety of these individuals on the side of the road.
8: And ACLU of Mississippi Legal Director Joshua Tom says the ability to ask for help in public is tied directly to people's day-to-day survival.
11: It's a matter of being able to eat. It's a matter of being able to live from day to day.
8: The hearing for this case has not been set. Tierra Jackson, MPB News.
0: Forecasts are calling for a light hurricane season this year. Officials are still urging folks to prepare for storms that could form before the season ends in November. James Smith is the Emergency Management Director for Lamar County. He says evacuation and preparation plans are important along the coast and reminds everyone about inland effects of storms.
2: We could see, you know, 60-mile-an-hour winds at times, even with that, because we're only like 60 miles from the coast. So, you know, we still have the effects of trees down on power lines. That's probably our biggest thing during that time.
0: Smith says flash flooding is a concern when storms arise during any hurricane season. He urges Mississippians to have 72 hours worth of supplies and an evacuation plan in place. Frustrations with the owner of Jackson County Memorial is now headed to court due to at least 6 code violations that remain unaddressed. WLOX-TV reports the city of Pascagoula says the cemetery has worn down roads, moldy mausoleums, and grass so overgrown families mow it themselves. Owner Terry Tudor has failed to make corrections. This is Morning Edition on MPB Think Radio, Mississippi Public Broadcasting.
12: It's Morning Edition from NPR News. I'm Leila Fadel in Washington, D.C.
13: And I'm A. Martinez in Los Angeles, California. Israel has not bombed Beirut today.
12: The fact that Israel did not attack Lebanon's capital is news because Israel's Prime Minister Benjamin Netanyahu had said strikes were coming and would target Hezbollah offices there. Israel's war with Lebanon has complicated President Trump's negotiations with Iran, which said on Monday that it was suspending those talks. Coming up, we'll discuss these developments with Democratic Representative Jim Himes. We begin with the facts on the ground.
13: Here to discuss the latest is NPR international correspondent Aya Batraoui in Dubai. So walk us through what happened.
14: All right. So it was midday yesterday in Israel when Netanyahu published a video in Hebrew saying there would be no situation in which Hezbollah attacks Israeli cities while its offices in South Beirut remain off limits. And then he said he instructed the military to bomb targets in the capital. And it's part of a broader offensive by Israel and Lebanon that's been rapidly expanding.
13: And watching all of this closely is Iran.
14: Exactly. Hezbollah, an Iran proxy, got into this war when it fired rockets back at Israel following months of ceasefire on its end after Israeli airstrikes killed Iran's supreme leader in February. And since then, Israel's invaded southern Lebanon, as you know, raising villages, displacing over a million Lebanese and killing hundreds of women and children and more than 100 paramedics, according to Lebanese authorities. And then over the weekend, Israel took control of a symbolic and strategic medieval castle in southern Lebanon in its deepest incursion into that country in nearly 3 decades. So yesterday, Iran said enough is enough, and a semi-official news outlet close to Iran's Revolutionary Guard said it was suspending talks via mediators with the U.S. over all of this. And it was only hours earlier, I'll remind you, that Trump had said Iran really wants a deal with the U.S. and told his critics in a post online to, quote, just sit back and relax. But after Iran's threats, Trump called Netanyahu and said he asked him not to raid Beirut and to turn his troops around. He says he also spoke with representatives of Hezbollah and got them to agree to stop shooting at Israeli soldiers in South Lebanon. And he said, quote, let's see how long this lasts, hopefully for eternity.
13: Now, Trump and Netanyahu launched into this war on Iran together. How aligned are they now on how to get out of it?
14: I mean, it's increasingly clear they're not and that they're actually at odds, and this is playing out in Lebanon. We know the two men had contentious calls about Iran, with Trump pushing for a diplomatic solution to end the war and reopen the Strait of Hormuz, which Iran now controls, and Netanyahu pushing back. And keep in mind, both these men are facing elections this year. The Iran war is not popular in the U.S., but it does have broad support in Israel. And expanding the war in Lebanon derails those peace efforts with Iran. And Netanyahu put out a terse statement yesterday after his call with Trump that sounded like he was the one calling the shots. He said he told Trump Israel would bomb Beirut if Hezbollah doesn't hold its fire, that Israel's position remains unchanged, and that the military will continue to operate as planned in southern Lebanon. Now, for its part, Hezbollah says it wants a complete end to the war, a full Israeli withdrawal, but it does seem the group has accepted for now this partial ceasefire, according to Lebanon's embassy in Washington.
13: But okay, so if, as Netanyahu says, Israel continues to operate as planned in southern Lebanon, where does that leave talks between the U.S. and Iran?
14: Well, mediators like Pakistan, Qatar, Turkey, you know, they were all pushing yesterday to salvage these talks. There was a flurry of calls between them and Iran yesterday. But Trump told CNBC in a phone interview yesterday that talks with Iran were taking too long. He signaled he was losing interest. When asked if he thought the talks were collapsing, he said he didn't care and thought, quote, they started to get very boring. He said the only thing he cares about is Iran not getting nuclear weapons. But right after that interview, he posted online, quote, talks are continuing at a rapid pace with Iran.
13: That's NPR's Aya Batraoui in Dubai. Thank you very much.
14: Thanks, A.
12: Let's turn now to Connecticut Congressman Jim Himes. He's the top Democrat on the House Intelligence Committee. Good morning, Congressman.
15: Good morning.
12: Thank you for being here. So we heard there from our correspondent, I mean, there is growing daylight between President Trump and Israeli Prime Minister Benjamin Netanyahu over this war in Iran. And there's also this reporting from Axios that there was this apparently expletive-filled call between Trump and Netanyahu in which Trump demanded to know what Israel was doing and saying that people hate Israel over what they're doing right now.

0: posting online. And when we turned on the TV, state channels were all raw, focused on targets hit in Israel or the Emirates. There was little acknowledgement of what was getting hit inside Iran.
1: All these months later, getting back online hasn't brought the relief she was expecting.
0: We're just now starting to realize how many people have been detained and executed.
1: Soon after Iran hit the internet's kill switch, security forces unleashed a sweeping internal crackdown. More than 6,000 people have been arrested on vague treason and espionage charges. Several dozen have been executed. These tallies from human rights organizations are only now circulating inside Iran. It's why many say reconnecting to the internet, which is still censored and unstable, has been bittersweet.
0: When we needed it, it wasn't there. And now that we have it, it feels like we're 1,000 years behind.
1: Life without the internet was especially rough for one 29-year-old content creator in Tehran. Her social media gigs dried up. She started running out of money. To get by, she says she sold off her home appliances, gold jewelry, signed copies of her favorite books. She's relieved to be working again now that the internet is back, but crushed to learn about what is and isn't included in the negotiations between the U.S. and Iran.
2: There's been no mention of how the regime is killing us right now as we speak. In prison executions or through mass unemployment from the long internet blackout, no one is talking about us.
1: Iran was losing some $30 million a day from the digital blackout, according to Iran's Chamber of Commerce. Digital experts believe that's ultimately why the government restored the internet. Not so much to save people, but to save itself. Arzu Rezvani, NPR News.
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4: This is MPB Think Radio. Good morning on your Tuesday, June 2nd. It's 19 minutes after 6 o'clock. And thank you so much for tuning in for this morning edition program. We appreciate it. I'm Desiree Frazier, taking a look at the weather outlook. Sun and clouds today, showers and thunderstorms, highs mostly upper 80s, Biloxi, Tupelo, Ashland, Water Valley, Monticello, and Jackson, all coming in at 87 degrees. So we're pretty much in the same vicinity throughout the state. Sardis is 86, Carthage, Ellisville, Raleigh at 85 degrees. Tunica hits 90, New Albany, Indianola at 88. Next on Morning Edition, tech company Anthropic has filed plans for an initial public offering. Their IPO and those of other AI-related firms could be among the biggest in U.S. history.
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13: I'm Leila Fadel.
14: And I'm Steve Inskeep. The theater world gathers Sunday for the Tony Awards, and one of the nominees personifies endurance. André Deschildes acted on and off Broadway for half a century before winning his first Tony Award in 2019 at the age of 73.
15: I am making good on my promise that I would come to New York and become someone you'd be proud to call your native son.
14: That was 2019 on CBS. This year, at age 80, André Deschildes is nominated for another Tony Award for his role in Cats, the Jellicle Bull.

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1: This is MPB Think Radio. Good morning on this Tuesday, June 2nd. It's 6:42. I'm Desiree Frazier. You're listening to Morning Edition. In today's forecast, sun and clouds, showers and thunderstorms likely. Highs mostly in the 80s. Water Valley and Jackson looking at a high of 87 degrees. Carthage, Ellisville at 85. Biloxi coming in at 87. And Tunica, 90.
2: I'm Scott Tong. 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Democrats hope to force votes on Iran and Trump's anti-weaponization fund that could reward his political friends. 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
5: 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MPB was recognized for feature reporting on the 70th anniversary of Emmett Till's murder and for our new series, 20 Years Later, Remembering Hurricane Katrina. 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
6: Good morning, I'm Leila Faldin. The New York Public Library celebrated America's 250th birthday by brewing a beer from George Washington's journal. It was intended more for survival than flavor. Soldiers used it when they couldn't trust the water. A little while after writing the recipe, Washington got sick anyway and went to Williamsburg, Virginia for treatment, which is where he met his wife, Martha. Aw, he had a meat cute. It's Morning Edition.
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1: Good morning. It's 6:45, Tuesday, June 2nd. I'm Desiree Frazier. This is MPB News. As redistricting plays out across the Gulf South, statewide maps are often the center of attention. But as the Gulf States Newsroom's Elise Gregg reports, local communities could be the most starkly affected by new lines.
8: There's a lot happening in Louisiana and Alabama in getting new electoral maps right now. But between those two states, a lot's still up in the air for redistricting in Mississippi. What's certain, though, is that Governor Tate Reeves wants state lawmakers to have plans in place to redraw judicial, legislative, and congressional maps before elections in 2027. And those maps are important, but local leaders like Greenville Mayor Eric Simmons say fears around redistricting don't stop there.
9: This debate is about more than maps. It's about whether Black communities in Greenville throughout the Delta retain the ability to meaningfully shape decisions affecting their future, their economies, their schools, their healthcare systems, and their children.
8: Simmons is acutely familiar with the protections offered to local officials and local communities through the Voting Rights Act. At 49 years old, he's only the second Black mayor in the history of Greenville. And while some see redistricting moves as a win for race neutrality, Simmons says that's not what his constituents see.
9: And I can't underscore too often in American history, the procedure was defended while the outcome devastated communities. The surgery was declared successful even while the patient suffered. And once again, here we are told it's not about race, For many Mississippians at the local level, that phrase no longer brings comfort. It brings dead memories.
8: While the spotlight is on redistricting at the state and congressional levels, the local level might be the most devastated, particularly for majority Black cities and towns like Greenville, which, as of 2025, was roughly 80% Black. Jackson-based voting rights attorney Amir Badat, who's also the Southern States Director and Senior Advisor at Fair Fight Action, says that's crucial to remember. Just outside the Capitol building, he discussed how the local level is absolutely where the redistricting fight may play out over the next several years.
0: I think what you're going to see fairly soon is cities and counties moving quickly to try to redistrict those lines as well.
8: Basically, the U.S. Supreme Court made it harder to challenge electoral maps based on racial discrimination in the case Louisiana versus Calais. The same ability to challenge state electoral maps applies to local maps.
0: City councils, school boards, election commissions, boards of supervisors, all of those entities were subject to the protections of the Voting Rights Act. And that's actually why in Mississippi we have so many local Black elected officials, because the Voting Rights Act granted those protections to Black voters at the local level.
8: And that means representation on day-to-day issues like schools, roads, local health care, and more. Humphreys County Circuit Clerk and Registrar Marvin Jones also has concerns about what'll happen to local elections if local lines get redrawn. But Jones also sees everything playing out on the national and statewide stage in terms of what it'll do to his county, specifically if state lawmakers redraw the only majority Black district to get rid of Democratic Congressman Benny Thompson.
10: From a congressional level, it'll still change, because when we look at Congressman that we have now, he does what he can to take care of Humphreys County or just the Delta period.
8: And even with representation from Mississippi's U.S. senators, Jones says it's Thompson who they trust to care for the region.
10: They represent us too, but we always have to turn to one congressman to take care of Humphreys County.
8: The threat of redistricting to Jones is a threat of representation with no ties to the voters in places like the Delta, who he says are often undermined by state leadership already.
10: When federal dollars, for example, are sent down to the state of Mississippi, and those dollars are turned away only because they don't want to disperse it into the poor parts of the state. And it's not only affecting just Black people, it's affecting everybody.
8: And without that support at the highest level, Jones believes that resources will continue to be whittled down for the Delta, and local leaders will be left without the support they need to help their communities. For Jones, though, that doesn't stop with redistricting. It requires everybody in Mississippi across the board seeing the struggles of every community as an issue for the whole state. For the Gulf States Newsroom, I'm Elise Gregg.
1: 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I'm Desiree Frazier. Our weather outlook today, sun and clouds, showers and thunderstorms as well, highs mostly in the upper 80s.
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6: And I'm Leila Fadel. Good morning. A farmer, a fishmonger, a cook who makes school lunches. These are Sri Lankans who say the war with Iran hurts them thousands of miles away. NPR's Dia Hadid reports.
21: Chuti the parrot demands rice from her perch on a balcony in Dambagula village. Her owner, Nita Kumari, sympathizes.
22: But
21: life's long been tough for the 44-year-old single mom. But now, she says, I'm under pressure. Kumari's a farmer, and she says she's only planted a quarter of her land because she couldn't afford to hire help. That's because of the Mideast war. Both Iran and the US are blocking the Strait of Hormuz. It's a key global route for energy and fertilizer. That blockade has pushed up the price of fuel in Sri Lanka, and that's pushed up the price of food and transport. So Kumari says farmhands are charging more so they can keep up with rising prices. Now it's $10 a day for a man, half that for a woman. For millions like Kumari, the Mideast war is just the latest punch. Sri Lankans have been reeling from crisis to crisis since 2019. This is NPR reporting on the events of Easter Sunday that year.
2: Coordinated bombings killed more than 200 people in churches and in hotels popular with tourists.
21: Tourism is one of the main ways Sri Lanka earns foreign currency. But after the bombings, foreigners emptied out and they stayed away as the pandemic paralyzed international travel. Then another shock jolted the country. This is Ahilan Kadirgamar. He is a political economist at the University of Jaffna.
4: What really pushed us over the cliff was in 2022 when the Ukraine war started.
21: It pushed up the price of gas and key items like wheat and vegetable oil. And that partly caused Sri Lanka to default on its debts, triggering a serious economic crisis. Then, in November last year, a cyclone washed away homes, farms, and killed more than 600 people.
4: Now, the war in Iran.
21: In the town of Sigria, a caterer prepares free lunches for school children. This is part of a government program for about 1.5 million kids. It began 2 years ago to help curb child malnutrition. Nilanthi Kumari has been up since 3 a.m. preparing rice, dal and an okra curry. By dawn, she's shelling 57 boiled eggs, one for each child. At the school, kids have left their open lunch boxes out and Kumari briskly ladles in the food as they play outside. She says feeding children is a good deed. But she's not a charity. The war's pushed up food prices. She's barely breaking even. But she knows if she walks away, these boys and girls will go hungry. In the capital, Colombo, the deputy finance minister says some children are attending school just to eat.
22: That is the reality. They are starving.
21: Anil Chiantha Fernando says the government wants to spend money to help people get by, but it also needs to spend its limited money to buy oil, which is now much more expensive, to keep industries afloat so the economy doesn't tank through this latest crisis. Fernando cautions patience.
22: It takes time.
21: Sri Lankans are trying to muddle through. In a fishing harbour in the southern town of Gaul, Tanushka chops up fish for tips. Tanushka, who only goes by one name, sharpens his machete, then gets to work on a tuna. Tanushka says there's not much work, and even the tips are stingier. Instead of $3, folks are more likely to hand over 30 cents. He says, how can people buy fish without money? He gestures to his other machete. The handle's fallen off. The last time he bought one, it cost $4.50. Now it's $18. He says, I can't afford that. I'll just have to wait till things get better. Dear Hadid, NPR News, reporting from across Sri Lanka.
23: Pollinators from birds to butterflies are in decline because of habitat loss, pesticides, and climate change. Chloe Bennett-Steele with State Impact Oklahoma reports on a new effort to expand their habitats.
24: Thank you.
25: It's a sunny day in northern Oklahoma, and Walt Scott is planting a garden.
24: I made that flower bed along the edge there all across the front. We grow a few peppers and some garlic in there with it, but mostly flowers.
25: Scott is known as the head gardener at Dick Connor Correctional Center, a medium security men's prison in Hominy. He's serving a life sentence and really loves gardening. He spends a lot of time with flowers that line the facility's sidewalks.
24: I just like them. We like to watch the hummingbirds and the butterflies come in, you know.
25: Today, Scott has some extra help. Members of the Oklahoma Monarch Society cart in bags of fresh dirt and native seedlings to start up a new garden. It's part of a partnership between the nonprofit and the state's Department of Corrections. Unused land at four prisons is transformed into native pollinator habitats. Amanda Fitzgerald with the Monarch Society says the gardens are critical for the migrating insects.
0: When monarchs come through Oklahoma twice a year, they are looking for that habitat for them to be able to complete that journey.
25: Helping plant the habitat is Joshua Kodina, who normally works with metals at a prison factory.
5: We deal with a lot of hard stuff all day, as far as, you know, working and people, you know, and then to come out here to make something soft, it's just a different experience and it gives you peace of mind almost, I guess you would say.
25: Kodina is a citizen of the Kiowa tribe of Oklahoma. He's also serving a life sentence and says he misses being outdoors and watching insects interact with plants.
5: When you're locked up in a cell most of the time of the day, getting to touch a piece of dirt is a piece of freedom.
25: Kodina and other gardeners are installing species of milkweed, asters, black-eyed Susans, and blue mist flowers. As the plants take root and grow, migrating birds and butterflies should have a few more places to land in Oklahoma. For NPR News, I'm Chloe Bennett Steele in Oklahoma.
23: That story was produced by KOSU's Sierra Pfeiffer. This is Morning Edition from NPR News. I'm Amy Martinez.
6: And I'm Leila Fadel.
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8: Most of the rain and thunderstorms will be across central and southern Mississippi for today, while much of northern Mississippi is expected to be sunny and dry. Tupelo, we may see an isolated shower or two. Otherwise, we should see plenty of sunshine today. A high this afternoon right around 85. Clear and less humid overnight will drop down into the lower 60s. Meridian will see a partly to mostly sunny sky. It'll be breezy, a high near 80 today. Later tonight, mainly clear and overnight low will drop down into the upper 50s. And in Gulfport, chance of showers and storms near 90 today. Chance of showers and storms again tonight, low 70s. I'm meteorologist Sally Russell. 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
1: Good morning. It's 7 o'clock, Tuesday, June 2nd. This is Morning Edition on MPB Think Radio. I'm Desiree Frazier. In news in just 4 minutes at 7:04, attorneys file a lawsuit challenging Mississippi's panhandling law, saying it's unconstitutional.
9: Well, many of us are just a paycheck away from experiencing homelessness.
1: The state is receiving over $1 billion in federal funding to transform rural health care. Some advocates say a reimbursement model will hurt smaller facilities who can't afford to pay for projects up front.
10: It is very, very difficult for a small rural hospital to come up with the cash flow.
1: And the Justice Department says it'll abide by a judge's ruling pausing the government's $1.8 billion anti-weaponization fund. That's all ahead. This is Morning Edition on MPB Think Radio.
26: Live from NPR News in Washington, I'm Janine Herbst. Iran says it ended talks with the U.S. because of Israel's continued invasion into Lebanon. This after Israel warned residents of South Beirut, said to be a stronghold of the Iranian-backed Hezbollah militant group, that they needed to evacuate ahead of planned airstrikes. President Trump says he spoke by phone with Israeli Prime Minister Benjamin Netanyahu yesterday, telling him to stop bombing Lebanon. NPR's Aya Batraoui has more.
27: Keep in mind, both these men are facing elections this year. The Iran war is not popular in the U.S., but it does have broad support in Israel. And expanding the war in Lebanon derails those peace efforts with Iran. And Netanyahu put out a terse statement yesterday after his call with Trump that sounded like he was the one calling the shots. He said he told Trump Israel would bomb Beirut if Hezbollah doesn't hold its fire, that Israel's position remains unchanged, and that the military will continue to operate as planned in southern Lebanon.
26: NPR's Aya Batraoui reporting. At least 18 people are dead, more than 100 wounded in Ukraine following massive Russian airstrikes overnight. From Moscow, NPR's Charles Maines reports the attack comes days after the Kremlin warned it would launch, quote, systematic strikes on Ukraine.
11: Ukraine's Air Force says Russia launched more than 70 missiles and 600 drones, with several apartment buildings reduced to rubble in the capital Kyiv and other cities. In a statement, Russia's defense ministry said it struck defense-related targets in response to what it called terrorist attacks by Ukraine. Russian President Vladimir Putin has seized on drone strikes on a college dormitory in occupied Luhansk last month that he says killed 21 students to justify more intense bombardment of Ukraine. Kyiv insists it struck a military unit. Yet the apparent new phase in air attacks comes as Russia's own ground campaign has largely stalled, and polls show growing public fatigue with the war, now in its fifth year. Charles Maines, NPR News, Moscow.
26: The number of children in the U.S. without health insurance is growing fast, according to a new report. NPR's Selena Simmons-Duffin says the report found Texas, Florida, and Georgia accounted for more than half of the increase.
12: Parents know that young children have a lot of doctor's appointments in their first 3 years. That's part of the reason why health insurance is so important during that time, says Elizabeth Burak, senior research fellow at the Georgetown Center for Children and Families.
13: When they don't have access to the care that they need in those early years, they're at higher risk of falling behind developmentally.
12: She co-authored the recent report, which looked at data through 2024.
13: What we found is we are now at the highest level of uninsurance for children under the age of six in nearly a decade.
12: There are signs that this trend is only going to get worse. An analysis by Burak's colleagues found 2 million fewer children covered by Medicaid now than there were when President Trump took office. Selena Simmons-Duffin, NPR News, Washington.
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1: Good morning. It's 7:04, Tuesday, June 2nd. I'm Desiree Frazier. This is MPB News. Mississippi is receiving more than $1 billion over the next 5 years to help improve rural health care. MPB's Will Stribling reports the window for the first grants opens soon.
15: The first year of Mississippi's Rural Health Transformation Program includes roughly $206 million in federal funding. The first grants will go to projects in three areas: rural health infrastructure, provider technology, and telehealth access. The rollout comes after lawmakers raised concerns about transparency and how the money will be awarded. During a webinar Monday, Mary Helen Abel with the program's administrator, BDO Government Services, said the state is trying to make the process fair and need-based.
16: We have intentionally designed this to be as objective as we possibly can and to make sure that these funds are going to the places where it's going to do the most good for the people living in rural Mississippi.
15: Leah Smith with the Mississippi Hospital Association says those funding categories match some real needs for rural hospitals.
17: A lot of the challenges that rural hospitals face are things like investing in their facilities. So those are all things that could really help rural hospitals as we see funding cut in other areas.
15: But Smith says the grants will not erase larger financial pressure facing rural hospitals under President Donald Trump's One Big Beautiful Bill. And because the program is reimbursement-based, she says smaller facilities may struggle to front project costs before they can get paid back.
17: It is very, very difficult for a small rural hospital to come up with the cash flow to bankroll a piece of major medical equipment or a renovation.
15: Program officials say limited reimbursement exceptions may be granted case by case, but they have not provided details on how those exceptions will work. Will Stribling, MPB News.
1: A federal lawsuit is pushing back against the Mississippi Safe Solicitation Act. The law requires permits for certain types of public solicitation near roads, intersections, and sidewalks. The ACLU of Mississippi and the Southern Poverty Law Center filed the suit. They argue the law violates First Amendment protections and unfairly targets people experiencing homelessness and poverty. Mecca West is senior supervisor attorney at Southern Poverty Law Center. She says it restricts the ability to communicate messages of need.
18: It is a concern because we all have a First Amendment right, a constitutional right, to talk to each other when we're in need. and need help or charity from each other.
1: The date for a hearing hasn't been set. In the forecast today, sun and clouds, showers and thunderstorms statewide, highs mostly in the upper 80s. Biloxi, Jackson, Asheville, all at a high of 87 degrees. 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
2: It's Morning Edition from NPR News. I'm Leila Fadel in Washington, D.C.
23: And Amy Martinez in Los Angeles, California. The Trump administration says it will not violate a court order. The order is about the president's $1.8 billion pool of money to pay people who claim past administrations targeted them. Democrats and Republicans in Congress have opposed the funds since it was announced. In a few minutes, we'll hear from one of them, Representative Tom Suozzi.
2: A judge temporarily blocked the administration from creating it last week, and Monday, the Justice Department said it would, quote, abide by that temporary ruling.
23: Here to make sense of all this is NPR political reporter Elena Moore. So, Elena, a lot of back and forth on this. Chop it up for us.
3: Yeah, so this all connects back to a different lawsuit. Back in February, President Trump announced he was suing his own government over a 2019 leak of his tax records. So he sued the IRS for $10 billion. But then last month, when a federal judge in Florida overseeing that case started questioning its merits, Trump dropped the case and the administration announced a settlement where the Justice Department would start this anti-weaponization fund to compensate people who were allegedly targeted by the government for their political beliefs. And A, that drew bipartisan backlash and concerns that it could be used to pay people who were convicted for storming the Capitol on January 6th.
23: What did the Trump administration have to say about that?
3: Well, in a statement on X Monday, the Department of Justice said it strongly disagrees with the court's ruling. The DOJ also defended who would qualify for this fund, saying it was available to anybody who was, quote, weaponized, targeted, or persecuted, whether they were Democrat, Republican, conservative, independent, or otherwise, end quote. NPR also reached out to the White House for a comment, but a White House spokesperson pointed to this same statement.
23: All right, so it's paused, but is paused going to eventually lead to stopped?
3: Right. Well, at this moment, that is unclear. Right now, it's on hold, and the federal judge in Virginia overseeing the case has to decide whether that temporary restraining order should be permanent. There's a hearing scheduled for June 12th, next week, but we really can't say how the judge will rule, and we don't know how the administration will respond. So a bit of a holding pattern right now, and that's notable because this has caused a lot of headaches for the White House. You know, we don't see Republicans break with the president very often, but this is an issue where there has been some rare pushback within the party. Even after the DOJ's statement yesterday about, you know, abiding by the court's decision, we saw multiple Senate Republicans push for the White House to just end the fund.
23: Yeah, so what might this mean for the president's agenda?
3: Well, remember, the midterms are fast approaching, and Republicans are trying to score some legislative wins. But we've already seen this fund become a distraction. Last month, it derailed Republicans' plans to pass some $70 billion for immigration enforcement. Senate Republicans want to try again to pass it this week, but the anti-weaponization fund has been complicating that because Democrats have been promising to introduce amendments that would put GOP lawmakers on the record about the fund. And that could be a difficult result for the White House. You know, we know that as many as 30 Republicans have indicated they might support a vote to ban the fund. Also, you know, I said it was rare for GOP lawmakers to break with the president. What's more rare, A, when his base does. An Economist YouGov poll from last week found that less than a third of MAGA voters support this fund.
23: That's NPR political reporter Elena Moore. Thanks a lot.
3: Thanks so much, A.
2: Democratic Congressman Tom Suozzi of New York introduced a bill last month with Republican Congressman Brian Fitzpatrick of Pennsylvania to block the president's fund. He's been listening with us, and he joins me now. Good morning, Congressman.
4: Good morning, Layla.
2: So when the Justice Department came out and said, okay, we don't agree with it, but we're going to abide by the court ruling and pause this $1.8 billion fund, what was your reaction?
4: Well, my reaction to that is, you know, that's a good thing, but it's not enough. I mean, we're happy that the administration is saying that they're going to abide by the court ruling. Obviously, a lot of people in our country, a lot of elected officials, Democrats and Republicans, don't like this fund, and the courts are now saying they don't like this fund, and the administration is trying to find a way to back off it a little bit because of the political issues. But we have to make sure it's blocked permanently because it's just a bad idea.
2: Now, we actually heard that from some Republican senators yesterday following the Justice Department saying we're going to abide by this, that the president needs to come out and say if he's ready to abandon the fund. Does that surprise you?
4: Well, I'm happily surprised. I mean, we need more Republicans to come out and join Democrats to say that this is just bad for our country. This is an abuse of discretion by the administration. The administration

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1: 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I'm Desiree Frazier. In our weather outlook for today, sun and clouds, showers and thunderstorms, highs mostly in the upper 80s. Water Valley, Jackson, a high of 87 degrees. Carthage and Ellisville at 85. Biloxi also at 87. And Tunica, a high of 90.
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3: 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The Powerball jackpot, $194 million. 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Winning numbers drawn Friday, May 29th, 19, 24, 47, 59, 65, Mega Ball 7. A recent player in the Full of 5000s game won $5,000 on a ticket purchased in Jackson. And a player in the Double the Money game won $100,000. That ticket was purchased in Starkville. For more information and a complete list of winners, go to mpbonline.org.
4: Good morning, Amy Martinez. Kids in New York have never had a chance to see the Knicks in the NBA Finals. Tomorrow will be the first time in 27 years. But there could be a snag. Bedtime. The game starts at 8:30 p.m., could go past 11. So yesterday, Mayor Zoran Mamdani signed an executive order repealing bedtime. But when the finals are over, bedtime is back, which I don't understand, because didn't some guy with blue eyes once sing that New York is the city that doesn't sleep? It's Morning Edition.
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1: Good morning. It's 7:45, Tuesday, June 2nd. I'm Desiree Frazier. This is MPB News. As redistricting plays out across the Gulf South, statewide maps are often the center of attention. But Elise Gregg with the Gulf States Newsroom reports local communities could be the most starkly affected by new lines.
5: There's a lot happening in Louisiana and Alabama in getting new electoral maps right now. But between those two states, a lot's still up in the air for redistricting in Mississippi. What's certain, though, is that Governor Tate Reeves wants state lawmakers to have plans in place to redraw judicial, legislative, and congressional maps before elections in 2027. And those maps are important, but local leaders like Greenville Mayor Eric Simmons say fears around redistricting don't stop there.
6: This debate is about more than maps. It's about whether Black communities in Greenville and throughout the Delta retain the ability to meaningfully shape decisions affecting their future, their economies, their schools, their healthcare systems, and their children.
5: Simmons is acutely familiar with the protections offered to local officials and local communities through the Voting Rights Act. At 49 years old, he's only the second Black mayor in the history of Greenville. And while some see redistricting moves as a win for race neutrality, Simmons says that's not what his constituents see.
6: And I can't underscore too often in American history, the procedure was defended while the outcome devastated communities. The surgery was declared successful even while the patient suffered. And once again, here we are told, it's not about race. For many Mississippians at the local level, that phrase no longer brings comfort. It brings their memories.
5: While the spotlight is on redistricting at the state and congressional levels, the local level might be the most devastated, particularly for majority Black cities and towns like Greenville, which, as of 2025, was roughly 80% Black. Jackson-based voting rights attorney Amir Badat, who's also the Southern States Director and Senior Advisor at Fair Fight Action, says that's crucial to remember. Just outside the Capitol building, he discussed how the local level is absolutely where the redistricting fight may play out over the next several years.
7: I think what you're going to see fairly soon is cities and counties moving quickly to try to redistrict those lines as well.
5: Basically, the U.S. Supreme Court made it harder to challenge electoral maps based on racial discrimination in the case Louisiana versus Calais. The same ability to challenge state electoral maps applies to local maps.
7: City councils, school boards, election commissions, boards of supervisors, all of those entities were subject to the protections of the Voting Rights Act. And that's actually why in Mississippi we have so many local Black elected officials, because the Voting Rights Act granted those protections to Black voters at the local level.
5: And that means representation on day-to-day issues like schools, roads, local health care, and more. Humphreys County Circuit Clerk and Registrar Marvin Jones also has concerns about what'll happen to local elections if local lines get redrawn. But Jones also sees everything playing out on the national and statewide stage in terms of what it'll do to his county, specifically if state lawmakers redraw the only majority Black district to get rid of Democratic Congressman Benny Thompson.
8: From a congressional level, it'll still change, because when we look at Congressman that we have now, he does what he can to take care of Humphreys County or just the Delta period.
5: And even with representation from Mississippi's U.S. senators, Jones says it's Thompson who they trust to care for the region.
8: They represent us too, but we always have to turn to one congressman to take care of Humphreys County.
5: The threat of redistricting to Jones is a threat of representation with no ties to the voters in places like the Delta, who he says are often undermined by state leadership already.
8: When federal dollars, for example, are sent down to the state of Mississippi, and those dollars are turned away only because they don't want to disperse it into the poor parts of the state. And it's not only affecting just Black people, it's affecting everybody.
5: And without that support at the highest level, Jones believes that resources will continue to be whittled down for the Delta, and local leaders will be left without the support they need to help their communities. For Jones, though, that doesn't stop with redistricting. It requires everybody in Mississippi across the board seeing the struggles of every community as an issue for the whole state. For the Gulf States Newsroom, I'm Elise Gregg.
1: 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I'm Desiree Frazier. Our weather outlook: sun and clouds today, showers and thunderstorms, highs mostly upper 80s.
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11: 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From Marketplace, I'm Nancy Marshall-Genzer in Washington. One of the nation's largest uranium companies, the Uranium Energy Corporation, is reporting earnings tomorrow. This comes as the uranium industry is boosting production. The U.S. is looking to nuclear power to help meet growing electricity needs, and a key ingredient, of course, is uranium. Right now, we import most of it from countries like Canada and Kazakhstan, but as Marketplace's Caitlin Tan reports, that wasn't always the case.
12: Back in the 30s in Wyoming, a few people called a now ghost town home on the range. For real.
13: Yeah, believe it or not, if you got a letter postmarked there, it would be home on the range.
12: Robert Gregory is a University of Wyoming geologist. He says in the 50s, a uranium investor came to town.
13: His last name was Jeffrey, and so it became Jeffrey City.
12: It became the epicenter of the nation's uranium boom through the 70s. But then came the partial meltdown at Three Mile Island.
13: When something like that happens, people rethink nuclear power.
12: Uranium mining slumped for decades.
14: There's been a huge resurgence in that mining, driven by this demand for AI data centers and the government policies.
12: Morgan Bazilian is with the Colorado School of Mines. This year, the federal government invested billions into the uranium supply chain.
14: It does seem like the beginning of a boom.
12: Six mines are operating, up from three in 2021, and much of it in Wyoming.
15: We're in the expanding and restarting existing facilities phase.
12: Rainey Linz is with the Wyoming State Geological Survey.
15: Prices would certainly have to be higher, I think, for most new projects to start up.
12: Uranium is around $85 a pound. Industry says it needs over $100. I'm Caitlin Tan for Marketplace.
11: Let's do the numbers. The FTSE in London is up more than a 0.1%, but the Dow, S&P, and NASDAQ futures are all down in the 1 to 0.4% range, with the Dow future down 250 points. The 10-year Treasury yield is up at 4.44%.
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11: It's been about 4 months since President Trump threatened sanctions against countries supplying much-needed oil to Cuba. It adds pressure to an economy already struggling with shortages, inflation, rolling blackouts, and the effects of the long-standing U.S. embargo. Marta Nunez Sarmiento, a sociologist and retired professor, has lived through almost every major chapter of Cuba's modern economy. She walks us through how Cuba's economy has changed over the decades.
16: I'm Marta Núñez Sarmiento. I'm a sociologist and a retired university professor. I was brought up in a very elitist American school in Havana. My classmates were all from American diplomats or American owners of big industries or Cubans that were very rich and very much linked to the United States. In January of 1961, there was a literacy campaign. We were 6 million Cubans, 1 million were illiterate. Then I joined the literacy campaign, and I knew what poverty was, that poverty smells, you can touch poverty. For me, it was very shocking. After the Berlin Wall fell, we started in a crisis, horrible, horrible crisis in the 90s. We were on our own. There was a way getting out of that through tourism. And the incomes from tourism were used to create the pharmaceutical industries based on biotechnology. In 2021, three COVID vaccines were produced in Cuba, but the budget went to protect Cubans from COVID. So in 2022, Cubans started fleeing the country. From 2022 to 2025, 2 million Cubans have left the country. There's also a lot of young professionals who left the country. There are a lot of old people living on their own, and many of those recent migrants, they're in a very unstable situation, so they cannot send them regular remittances. The general mood is stress. We're in a hole. We're in a deep hole. And there's no light at the end. We're having insomnia. We're having depressions. Every family budget goes mainly by food. That's the main thing. Food, food, food, food. We have a rationing card, but there is zero private. In my neighborhood, of course, the first topic of conversation whenever we meet is, the blackout, it's too hot. Second topic of conversations, the food. Third topic, the medicines. And then we start talking about the soap operas, the Cuban and the Brazilian soap operas. That's what we're speaking of in my neighborhood. Of course, people are also criticizing the government, but the mistakes of a government, yes, they delay the investments in the energy system, but they're doing their best to keep us alive. And the big question is the embargo, the blockade. Remember those mafia people in your American movies? They put a chains around you, or they put us in a cement and then into the Hudson River and say, come on, start swimming. That's how we are. So it's very hard. Well, it's part of being a Cuban in Cuba.
11: Sara Emma Condon, Tamara Fagan, Ashley Rodriguez, Ariana Rosas, and Erica Soderstrom. Our senior producer is Alex Schroeder. Our supervising senior producer is Meredith Gerritsen-Morby. In Washington, I'm Nancy Marshall-Genzer with the Marketplace Morning Report. 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
18: Most of the rain and thunderstorms will be across central and southern Mississippi for today, while much of northern Mississippi is expected to be sunny and dry. Tupelo, we may see an isolated shower or two. Otherwise, we should see plenty of sunshine today. A high this afternoon right around 85. Clear and less humid overnight will drop down into the lower 60s. Meridian will see a partly to mostly sunny sky. It'll be breezy, a high near 80 today. Later tonight, mainly clear and overnight low will drop down into the upper 50s. And in Gulfport, chance of showers and storms near 90 today. Chance of showers and storms again tonight, low 70s. I'm meteorologist Sally Russell. 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
1: Good morning. It's 8 o'clock, Tuesday, June 2nd. You're listening to Morning Edition on MPB Think Radio. I'm Desiree Frazier. In news at 8:04, this hurricane season is shaping up to be a lighter one. Officials still want Mississippians ready for possible storms.
19: So if we have one landfalling hurricane on the Mississippi Gulf Coast, that's a bad day for a lot of people in our area.
1: The state is receiving over $1 billion in federal funding to transform rural health care. Advocates warn a reimbursement model may leave smaller facilities struggling to pay for projects up front.
20: It is very, very difficult for a small rural hospital to come up with the cash flow.
1: Also ahead, NPR's Layla Fadel asked the ranking member of the House Intelligence Committee for his view of the U.S.-Iran ceasefire and negotiations. This is Morning Edition on MPB Think Radio.
5: Live from NPR News in Washington, I'm Janine Herbst. It's primary day in six states, Iowa, Montana, New Jersey, New Mexico, South Dakota, and California, where Democrats hope new congressional maps will help. Scott Schaefer from member station KQED in San Francisco has more.
21: Flipping three of the five seats now held by Republicans will be fairly easy, but then there are two which are not at all slam dunks. One of those is in the Central Valley, where Republican David Valadao is the incumbent. Now, he's given Democrats heartburn in the past, very tough to beat. And this time around, although the district is somewhat more favorable to Democrats, it's still very purple. And there are two Democrats fighting it out there. One is an assembly member and a physician. She's the more moderate candidate. And the other is a progressive backed by Senator Bernie Sanders and Congresswoman Alexandria Ocasio-Cortez.
5: Scott Schaefer reporting.
2: Florida is suing OpenAI and its CEO, Sam Altman, accusing the company of putting profit over safety. NPR Shannon Bond reports it's part of a growing effort to hold the makers of AI chatbots accountable for alleged harms caused by their products.
4: Florida is the first state to sue OpenAI over ChatGPT's design. The lawsuit accuses the company of knowing the chatbot could be harmful, but marketing it as safe. It's also seeking to hold CEO Sam Altman personally liable. Florida Attorney General James Uthmeyer summed up the state's case.
22: Sam Altman and ChatGPT have chosen the AI race over the safety and security of our kids.
4: OpenAI didn't respond to a request for comment, but as previously said, it works to improve safety. Uthmeyer has separately opened a criminal investigation into OpenAI over the alleged use of ChatGPT to plan a mass shooting at Florida State University. Shannon Bond, NPR News.
2: The federal housing agency HUD is once again overhauling its funding for homelessness. As NPR's Jennifer Ludden reports, the changes are being made despite an ongoing lawsuit over the agency's push to shift money away from long-term housing.
23: In a new notice, the agency says it will prioritize transitional programs that require sobriety or mental health treatment. HUD Secretary Scott Turner says this will get at the root causes of homelessness.
24: We will fund projects based on merit and outcomes, not warehousing the homeless and government dependent.
23: Federal policy has long focused on getting people into permanent housing with voluntary treatment. The Trump administration blames that approach for skyrocketing rates of homelessness. Local providers say high rents are the bigger problem. HUD first announced this major funding shift late last year, but a federal judge blocked it, saying a sudden change could cause chaos and push many back onto the streets. Jennifer Ludden, NPR News, Washington.
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25: 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Other contributors include the estate of Joan B. Kroc, whose bequest serves as an enduring investment in the future of public radio and seeks to help NPR be the model for high-quality journalism in the 21st century. This is NPR.
1: Good morning. It's 8:04, Tuesday, June 2nd. I'm Desiree Frazier. This is MPB News. Mississippi prepares to open the first application window later this month for a federal rural health program, bringing more than $1 billion over 5 years to the state. The first year's grants focus on rural infrastructure, technology, and telehealth access. Leah Smith with the Mississippi Hospital Association says those categories line up with the needs of rural facilities, but believes the grant program shouldn't be a replacement for broader federal funding losses.
26: Hospitals took the brunt of the funding cuts from the One Big Beautiful Bill, and we don't expect this Rural Health Transformation Fund to fill that gap.
1: Smith says it may be a challenge for smaller rural hospitals to pay for projects up front, then wait to be reimbursed. Applications open June 15th. Hurricane season has started, and preparation for the coming months is critical. MPB's Elise Gregg reports.
27: With higher wind shear in the Gulf this year, it'll be a lot harder for hurricanes to form this season. Here's Michael Hill, warning coordination meteorologist at the National Weather Service in Jackson.
28: We are predicting a below normal season with 8 to 14 named storms, 3 to 6 hurricanes, and 1 to 3 major hurricanes.
27: But it's still critical to prepare for a storm and for possible effects across the state, including heavy winds and power outages further inland. Flooding is another concern, especially along the coast, says Services Coordinator Chad Brownlow of Jackson County Emergency Management.
29: Make sure around your home, your gutters and everything is clean so water can move away from the house. Your drainage around your property, make sure all that's clean so there's no blockages causing water to pool up in those areas.
27: Other basic hurricane prep includes at least a 72-hour supply of food, water, medication, at least half a tank of gas, some kinds of means of communication, a way to receive weather alerts, and an evacuation plan. The state's Department of Transportation says that plan should include an evacuation route as well as a backup route in case of congestion. Here's MDOT Public Information Officer Anna Ergot.
30: We know that sometimes storms can tend to turn east or west at the last minute. So it's very important for people to travel north in order to avoid any outcomes from hurricanes.
27: The department recommends avoiding Highway 49 with congestion that could come up during evacuations. Elise Gregg, MPB News.
1: Authorities break up a large cockfighting ring, arresting 59 people in Chickasaw County. Sunday, law enforcement raided property on County Road 406 in the Buena Vista community, arresting participants and observers from multiple states, including Tennessee, Alabama, and Arkansas. Deputies seized over 160 fighting roosters, 14 guns, and $84,000 in cash. In the weather outlook today, showers and thunderstorms, mostly highs in the upper 80s. 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
0: It's Morning Edition from NPR News. I'm Leila Fadel in Washington, D.C.
3: And Amy Martinez in Los Angeles, California. Israel has not bombed Beirut today.
0: The fact that Israel did not attack Lebanon's capital is news, because Israel's Prime Minister Benjamin Netanyahu had said strikes were coming and would target Hezbollah offices there. Israel's war with Lebanon has complicated President Trump's negotiations with Iran, which said on Monday that it was suspending those talks. Coming up, we'll discuss these developments with Democratic Representative Jim Himes. We begin with the facts on the ground.
3: Here to discuss the latest is NPR international correspondent Aya Batraoui in Dubai. So walk us through what happened.
6: All right. So it was midday yesterday in Israel when Netanyahu published a video in Hebrew saying there would be no situation in which Hezbollah attacks Israeli cities while its offices in South Beirut remain off limits. And then he said he instructed the military to bomb targets in the capital. And it's part of a broader offensive by Israel and Lebanon that's been rapidly expanding.
3: And watching all of this closely is Iran.
6: Exactly. Hezbollah, an Iran proxy, got into this war when it fired rockets back at Israel following months of ceasefire on its end after Israeli airstrikes killed Iran's supreme leader in February. And since then, Israel's invaded southern Lebanon, as you know, raising villages, displacing over a million Lebanese and killing hundreds of women and children and more than 100 paramedics, according to Lebanese authorities. And then over the weekend, Israel took control of a symbolic and strategic medieval castle in southern Lebanon in its deepest incursion into that country in nearly three decades. So yesterday, Iran said enough is enough, and a semi-official news outlet close to Iran's Revolutionary Guard said it was suspending talks via mediators with the U.S. over all of this. And it was only hours earlier, I'll remind you, that Trump had said Iran really wants a deal with the U.S. and told his critics in a post online to, quote, just sit back and relax. But after Iran's threats, Trump called Netanyahu and said he asked him not to raid Beirut and to turn his troops around. He says he also spoke with representatives of Hezbollah and got them to agree to stop shooting at Israeli soldiers in South Lebanon. And he said, quote, let's see how long this lasts, hopefully for eternity.
3: Now, Trump and Netanyahu launched into this war on Iran together. How aligned are they now on how to get out of it?
6: I mean, it's increasingly clear they're not, and that they're actually at odds, and this is playing out in Lebanon. We know the two men had contentious calls about Iran, with Trump pushing for a diplomatic solution to end the war and reopen the Strait of Hormuz, which Iran now controls, and Netanyahu pushing back. And keep in mind, both these men are facing elections this year. The Iran war is not popular in the U.S., but it does have broad support in Israel. And expanding the war in Lebanon derails those peace efforts with Iran. And Netanyahu put out a terse statement yesterday after his call with Trump that sounded like he was the one calling the shots. He said he told Trump Israel would bomb Beirut if Hezbollah doesn't hold its fire, that Israel's position remains unchanged, and that the military will continue to operate as planned in southern Lebanon. Now, for its part, Hezbollah says it wants a complete end to the war, a full Israeli withdrawal, but it does seem the group has accepted for now this partial ceasefire, according to Lebanon's embassy in Washington.
3: But okay, so if, as Netanyahu says, Israel continues to operate as planned in southern Lebanon, where does that leave talks between the U.S. and Iran?
6: Well, mediators like Pakistan, Qatar, Turkey, you know, they were all pushing yesterday to salvage these talks. There was a flurry of calls between them and Iran yesterday. But Trump told CNBC in a phone interview yesterday that talks with Iran were taking too long. He signaled he was losing interest. When asked if he thought the talks were collapsing, he said he didn't care and thought, quote, they started to get very boring. He said the only thing he cares about is Iran not getting nuclear weapons. But right after that interview, he posted online, quote, talks are continuing at a rapid pace with Iran.
3: That's NPR's Aya Batraoui in Dubai. Thank you very much.
6: Thanks, A.
0: Let's turn now to Connecticut Congressman Jim Himes. He's the top Democrat on the House Intelligence Committee. Good morning, Congressman.
7: Good morning.
0: Thank you for being here. So we heard there from our correspondent. I mean, there is growing daylight between President Trump and Israeli Prime Minister Benjamin Netanyahu over this war in Iran. And there's also this reporting from Axios that there was this apparently expletive-filled call between Trump and Netanyahu in which Trump demanded to know what Israel was doing and saying that people hate Israel over what they're doing right now. NPR hasn't verified this reporting, but what do you make of this growing tension?
7: Yeah, well, I don't think it's in any way surprising, right? Prime Minister Netanyahu and Donald Trump have, in many ways, opposed political incentives here, right? We know where Donald Trump's head is right now because he says it four times a day on Truth Social. He wants this thing over. He's bored. He understands that one of the reasons he's got historically low approval ratings is that Americans are now paying $1.50 more for a gallon of gas. Inflation is going up. People hate this war in the United States. He wants this over 3 weeks ago. The prime minister, on the other hand, who faces elections in October, if he is perceived as, first of all, not finishing a job inside Israel, the one argument he has for re-election is that I am the most aggressive person to keep you safe. If he walks away with an unclear victory over Hezbollah or having caved to the American president, he's in real trouble in the October elections. And of course, behind the prime minister losing, if he did in fact lose elections,

0: To get by, she says she sold off her home appliances, gold jewelry, signed copies of her favorite books. She's relieved to be working again now that the internet is back, but crushed to learn about what is and isn't included in the negotiations between the U.S. and Iran.
1: There's been no mention of how the regime is killing us right now as we speak. In prison executions or through mass unemployment from the long internet blackout, no one is talking about us.
0: Iran was losing some $30 million a day from the digital blackout, according to Iran's Chamber of Commerce. Digital experts believe that's ultimately why the government restored the internet. Not so much to save people, but to save itself. Arzu Rezvani, NPR News.
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3: Good morning. I'm Desiree Frazier. It's 8:19, Tuesday, June 2nd. This is Morning Edition on MPB Think Radio. Taking a look at the weather outlook today. Well, we can expect sun and clouds, some showers and thunderstorms, highs mostly in the upper 80s. Biloxi, Tupelo, Ashland, Water Valley, Monticello, and Jackson all at 87 degrees. There's not much of a deviation, actually. Sardis at 86. Carthage, Ellisville, Raleigh, 85. Tunica coming in at 90. New Albany and Indianola, 88. Next on Morning Edition, after nearly a year at sea, the USS Ford is finally home. That means the crew can take some well-earned leave and plumbing problems can be fixed on the $13 billion carrier. And a conversation with theater actor Andre DeShields. He's in a late career renaissance, nominated for a Tony Award.
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11: And I'm Steve Inskeep. The theater world gathers Sunday for the Tony Awards, and one of the nominees personifies endurance. Andre DeShields acted on and off Broadway for half a century before winning his first Tony Award in 2019 at the age of 73.
12: I am making good on my promise that I would come to New York and become someone you'd be proud to call your native son.
11: That was 2019 on CBS. This year, at age 80, Andre DeShields is nominated for another Tony Award for his role in Cats, the Jellicle Bull.

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1: This is MPB Think Radio. It's Tuesday, June 2nd. The time is 8:42. I'm Desiree Frazier, and this is Morning Edition on MPB Think Radio, taking a look at what we can expect weather-wise today. Sun and clouds, showers and thunderstorms. Highs mostly upper 80s. Water Valley and Jackson, a high of 87 degrees. Ellisville, Carthage, 85. Biloxi at 87. And Tunica, 90.
2: This is Mississippi Moments, produced by the Center for Oral History and Cultural Heritage at the University of Southern Mississippi and supported by the Mississippi Humanities Council. I'm Bill Ellison. Rosie Washington and her siblings were among the first students to integrate the public schools in Grenada. She remembers the severe backlash they encountered from the white community.
3: The National Guard would stand on each side while we marched to school. First day we tried to go to school, it was a bunch of grown-ups, whites, and they were standing at the end of the street, and they were standing there, and we was walking on, and we stopped. I go, let's don't run, and it was, this girl had polio. She was with us, and everybody stopped and started backing out. I said, no, we're not going to run, let's go on. And when they threw a brick and some balls, and it's, I looked back, and I thought we were going to stand firm. Everybody else had taken off running except me and this girl with the polio. And I looked at her, and I looked at the crowd charging us. And I had to leave. I'm sorry. So we ran up to the church, and they beat her. They caught up with her. They beat her with bricks. They did. I mean, they put her in the hospital. She had to go to Jackson University.
2: 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The humanities are for everyone.
0: Good morning. I'm Leila Faldin. The New York Public Library celebrated America's 250th birthday by brewing a beer from George Washington's journal. It was intended more for survival than flavor. Soldiers used it when they couldn't trust the water. A little while after writing the recipe, Washington got sick anyway and went to Williamsburg, Virginia for treatment, which is where he met his wife, Martha. Aw, he had a mead cute. It's Morning Edition.
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1: Good morning. It's 8:45, Tuesday, June 2nd. I'm Desiree Frazier. This is MPB News. As redistricting plays out across the Gulf South, statewide maps are often the center of attention. But Elise Gregg with the Gulf States Newsroom reports local communities could be the most starkly affected by new lines.
5: There's a lot happening in Louisiana and Alabama in getting new electoral maps right now. But between those two states, a lot's still up in the air for redistricting in Mississippi. What's certain, though, is that Governor Tate Reeves wants state lawmakers to have plans in place to redraw judicial, legislative, and congressional maps before elections in 2027. And those maps are important, but local leaders like Greenville Mayor Eric Simmons say fears around redistricting don't stop there.
6: This debate is about more than maps. It's about whether Black communities in Greenville throughout the Delta retain the ability to meaningfully shape decisions affecting their future, their economies, their schools, their healthcare systems, and their children.
5: Simmons is acutely familiar with the protections offered to local officials and local communities through the Voting Rights Act. At 49 years old, he's only the second Black mayor in the history of Greenville. And while some see redistricting moves as a win for race neutrality, Simmons says that's not what his constituents see.
6: And I can't underscore too often in American history, the procedure was defended while the outcome devastated communities. The surgery was declared successful even while the patient suffered. And once again, here we are told it's not about race, For many Mississippians at the local level, that phrase no longer brings comfort. It brings that memory.
5: While the spotlight is on redistricting at the state and congressional levels, the local level might be the most devastated, particularly for majority Black cities and towns like Greenville, which, as of 2025, was roughly 80% Black. Jackson-based voting rights attorney Amir Badat, who's also the Southern States Director and Senior Advisor at Fair Fight Action, says that's crucial to remember. Just outside the Capitol building, he discussed how the local level is absolutely where the redistricting fight may play out over the next several years.
7: I think what you're going to see fairly soon is cities and counties moving quickly to try to redistrict those lines as well.
5: Basically, the U.S. Supreme Court made it harder to challenge electoral maps based on racial discrimination in the case Louisiana versus Calais. The same ability to challenge state electoral maps applies to local maps.
7: City councils, school boards, election commissions, boards of supervisors, all of those entities were subject to the protections of the Voting Rights Act. And that's actually why in Mississippi we have so many local Black elected officials, because the Voting Rights Act granted those protections to Black voters at the local level.
5: And that means representation on day-to-day issues like schools, roads, local health care, and more. Humphreys County Circuit Clerk and Registrar Marvin Jones also has concerns about what'll happen to local elections if local lines get redrawn. But Jones also sees everything playing out on the national and statewide stage in terms of what it'll do to his county, specifically if state lawmakers redraw the only majority Black district to get rid of Democratic Congressman Benny Thompson.
8: From a congressional level, it'll still change, because when we look at Congressman that we have now, he does what he can to take care of Humphreys County or just the Delta period.
5: And even with representation from Mississippi's U.S. senators, Jones says it's Thompson who they trust to care for the region.
8: They represent us too, but we always have to turn to one congressman to take care of Humphreys County.
5: The threat of redistricting to Jones is a threat of representation with no ties to the voters in places like the Delta, who he says are often undermined by state leadership already.
8: When federal dollars, for example, are sent down to the state of Mississippi, and those dollars are turned away only because they don't want to disperse it into the poor parts of the state. And it's not only affecting just Black people, it's affecting everybody.
5: And without that support at the highest level, Jones believes that resources will continue to be whittled down for the Delta, and local leaders will be left without the support they need to help their communities. For Jones, though, that doesn't stop with redistricting. It requires everybody in Mississippi across the board seeing the struggles of every community as an issue for the whole state. For the Gulf States Newsroom, I'm Elise Gregg.
1: 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I'm Desiree Frazier. Our weather outlook today: sun and clouds, showers and thunderstorms likely, highs mostly upper 80s.
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10: I'm Scott Tong. 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Democrats hope to force votes on Iran and Trump's anti-weaponization fund that could reward his political friends. 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
12: Morning Edition from NPR News. I'm A. Martinez.
0: And I'm Leila Fadel. Good morning. A farmer, a fishmonger, a cook who makes school lunches. These are Sri Lankans who say the war with Iran hurts them thousands of miles away. NPR's Dia Hadid reports.
13: Chuti the parrot demands rice from her perch on a balcony in Dambagula village. Her owner, Nita Kumari, sympathizes.
14: But
13: Life's long been tough for the 44-year-old single mom. But now, she says, I'm under pressure. Kumari's a farmer, and she says she's only planted a quarter of her land because she couldn't afford to hire help. That's because of the Mideast war. Both Iran and the US are blocking the Strait of Hormuz. It's a key global route for energy and fertilizer. That blockade has pushed up the price of fuel in Sri Lanka, and that's pushed up the price of food and transport. So Kumari says farmhands are charging more so they can keep up with rising prices. Now it's $10 a day for a man, half that for a woman. For millions like Kumari, the Mideast war is just the latest punch. Sri Lankans have been reeling from crisis to crisis since 2019. This is NPR reporting on the events of Easter Sunday that year.
14: Coordinated bombings killed more than 200 people in churches and in hotels popular with tourists.
13: Tourism is one of the main ways Sri Lanka earns foreign currency. But after the bombings, foreigners emptied out and they stayed away as the pandemic paralyzed international travel. Then another shock jolted the country. This is Ahilan Kadirgamar. He is a political economist at the University of Jaffna.
15: What really pushed us over the cliff was in 2022, when the Ukraine war started.
13: It pushed up the price of gas and key items like wheat and vegetable oil. And that partly caused Sri Lanka to default on its debts, triggering a serious economic crisis. Then, in November last year, a cyclone washed away homes, farms, and killed more than 600 people.
15: Now, the war in Iran.
13: In the town of Sigria, a caterer prepares free lunches for school children. This is part of a government program for about 1.5 million kids. It began 2 years ago to help curb child malnutrition. Nilanthi Kumari has been up since 3 a.m. preparing rice, dal and an okra curry. By dawn, she's shelling 57 boiled eggs, one for each child. At the school, kids have left their open lunch boxes out, and Kumari briskly ladles in the food as they play outside. She says, feeding children is a good deed. But she's not a charity. The war's pushed up food prices. She's barely breaking even. But she knows, if she walks away, these boys and girls will go hungry. In the capital, Colombo, the deputy finance minister says some children are attending school just to eat.
16: That is the reality. They are starving.
13: Anil Chiantha Fernando says the government wants to spend money to help people get by, but it also needs to spend its limited money to buy oil, which is now much more expensive, to keep industries afloat so the economy doesn't tank through this latest crisis. Fernando cautions patience.
16: It takes time.
13: Sri Lankans are trying to muddle through. In a fishing harbour in the southern town of Gaul, Tanushka chops up fish for tips. Tanushka, who only goes by one name, sharpens his machete, then gets to work on a tuna. Tanushka says there's not much work, and even the tips are stingier. Instead of $3, folks are more likely to hand over 30 cents. He says, how can people buy fish without money? He gestures to his other machete. The handle's fallen off. The last time he bought one, it cost $4.50. Now it's $18. He says, I can't afford that. I'll just have to wait till things get better. Dear Hadid, NPR News, reporting from across Sri Lanka.
9: Pollinators, from birds to butterflies, are in decline because of habitat loss, pesticides, and climate change. Chloe Bennett-Steele with State Impact Oklahoma reports on a new effort to expand their habitats.
17: Thank you.
18: It's a sunny day in northern Oklahoma, and Walt Scott is planting a garden.
17: I made that flower bed along the edge there all across the front. We grow a few peppers and some garlic in there with it, but mostly flowers.
18: Scott is known as the head gardener at Dick Connor Correctional Center, a medium security men's prison in Hominy. He's serving a life sentence and really loves gardening. He spends a lot of time with flowers that line the facility's sidewalks.
17: I just like them. We like to watch the hummingbirds and the butterflies come in, you know.
18: Today, Scott has some extra help. Members of the Oklahoma Monarch Society cart in bags of fresh dirt and native seedlings to start up a new garden. It's part of a partnership between the nonprofit and the state's Department of Corrections. Unused land at four prisons is transformed into native pollinator habitats. Amanda Fitzgerald with the Monarch Society says the gardens are critical for the migrating insects.
19: When monarchs come through Oklahoma twice a year, they are looking for that habitat for them to be able to complete that journey.
18: Helping plant the habitat is Joshua Codina, who normally works with metals at a prison factory.
20: We deal with a lot of hard stuff all day, as far as, you know, working and people, you know, and then to come out here to make something soft, it's just a different experience and it gives you peace of mind almost, I guess you would say.
18: Codina is a citizen of the Kiowa tribe of Oklahoma. He's also serving a life sentence and says he misses being outdoors and watching insects interact with plants.
20: When you're locked up in a cell most of the time of the day, getting to touch a piece of dirt is a piece of freedom.
18: Codina and other gardeners are installing species of milkweed, asters, black-eyed Susans, and blue mist flowers. As the plants take root and grow, migrating birds and butterflies should have a few more places to land in Oklahoma. For NPR News, I'm Chloe Bennett Steele in Oklahoma.
9: That story was produced by KOSU's Sierra Pfeiffer. This is Morning Edition from NPR News. I'm Amy Martinez.
0: And I'm Leila Fadel.
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22: Most of the rain and thunderstorms will be across central and southern Mississippi for today, while much of northern Mississippi is expected to be sunny and dry. Tupelo, we may see an isolated shower or two. Otherwise, we should see plenty of sunshine today. A high this afternoon right around 85. Clear and less humid overnight will drop down into the lower 60s. Meridian will see a partly to mostly sunny sky. It'll be breezy, a high near 80 today. Later tonight, mainly clear and overnight low will drop down into the upper 50s. And in Gulfport, chance of showers and storms near 90 today. Chance of showers and storms again tonight, low 70s. I'm meteorologist Sally Russell. 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
23: Think Radio, this is The Blend, your new soundtrack for easing into the day. I'm your host, Java Chapman, aka DJ Java, and for the next hour, we're diving into a curated mix of sound, story, and soul. This is a space where genres bend and borders don't matter. You may hear a jazz vocalist next to an indie band, a timeless soul record, followed by something brand new or a track from halfway across the world that fits the moment perfectly. Every song is chosen with intention to spark a memory, curiosity, calm, or a little bit of energy when you need it. So whether you're at work, on the road, or just waking up, I'm glad you're here. After the news, we're going to set the tone for the day with an old favorite or your new favorite song. 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
24: Live from NPR News in Washington, I'm Janine Herbst. In southern Lebanon, two children are among the at least 10 people dead, reportedly killed in a drone strike on the car they were riding in today. President Trump intervened yesterday to stop Israel from striking Beirut as Iran called off peace talks with the U.S. until the Israeli invasion of Lebanon ended. NPR's Jawad Rizkala has more from Beirut.
25: The new deadly Israeli attacks on southern Lebanon threatened to derail Trump's efforts at the ceasefire deal with Iran. Iran has conditioned any ceasefire deal with the U.S. must include a truce in Lebanon. President Trump said he spoke to representatives of the Iran-backed Hezbollah who agreed to stop shooting at Israeli soldiers, and he said Israel had agreed to do the same. The Lebanese embassy in Washington further clarified Hezbollah had agreed to a U.S. proposal for the mutual cessation of attacks. And the embassy said under this agreement, Israel wouldn't strike the capital Beirut, although attacks continue elsewhere, and Hezbollah wouldn't strike Israel. Talks between Israeli and Lebanese officials are set to resume this week in Washington. Jawad Rizkallah, NPR News, Beirut.
24: As primaries take place in six states today, a federal judge in Boston is hearing arguments over President Trump's executive order that calls for voting by mail. NPR's Hansi Lo Wang reports the U.S. Postal Service has proposed rules that would carry out parts of the order.
2: President Trump's order from March calls for the U.S. Postal Service, which is independent of a president's administration, to come up with lists of eligible voters and only deliver mail-in ballots to people on those lists. In response, USPS has proposed using information from state election officials to create voter lists while making no changes to how it delivers ballots in the mail. We should note USPS is a financial supporter of NPR. Almost two dozen Democratic-led states and voting rights groups are arguing in a federal court in Boston that Trump's directives violate the Constitution, which gives power to state legislatures and Congress, not the president, to set federal election rules. Last month, in similar lawsuits based in Washington, D.C., a judge found it was too early for an emergency ruling that would block parts of an order that the Trump administration has not carried out yet. Democrats are now appealing that judge's decision. Hansi Lo Wang, NPR News.
24: Stocks opened mixed this morning as AI companies move toward public offerings. NPR's Scott Horsley has more.
3: Anthropic has filed paperwork with the Securities and Exchange Commission in a preliminary step toward selling stock to the public. Anthropic makes the popular AI chatbot Claude. Private investors have already valued the company at nearly $1 trillion. Demand for artificial intelligence is boosting the fortunes of companies that provide the building blocks. Stocks of both Marvel Technologies and Generac are up. Marvel designs chips for data centers, while Generac provides backup power. Crude oil prices have been bouncing up and down, but the U.S. benchmark is back above $90 a barrel. AAA says retail gasoline prices dipped about 3 cents a gallon overnight. Asian stocks were mixed, up in Shanghai, Hong Kong, and Seoul, but down in Tokyo. Scott Horsley, NPR News, Washington.
24: On Wall Street, the Dow's down 121, NASDAQ down 8. 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
4: 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Other contributors include the estate of Joan B. Kroc, whose bequest serves as an enduring investment in the future of public radio and seeks to help NPR be the model for high-quality journalism in the 21st century. This is NPR.
1: Good morning. It's 9:04, Tuesday, June 2nd. I'm Desiree Frazier. This is MPB News. A federal lawsuit is pushing back against the Mississippi Safe Solicitation Act. The law requires permits for certain types of public solicitation near roads, intersections, and sidewalks. The ACLU of Mississippi and the Southern Poverty Law Center filed the case. They contend the rule violates First Amendment protections, unfairly targeting people experiencing homelessness and poverty. Supervising attorney Mecca West with the Law Center says this restricts the ability to communicate messages of need.
6: It is a concern because we all have a First Amendment right, a constitutional right, to talk to each other when we're in need and need help or charity from each other.
1: A hearing date hasn't been set yet. Planning to spend time outdoors this summer? State health officials are urging folks to protect themselves against bugs that carry disease. Mosquitoes can carry the West Nile virus. A tick bite may lead to Lyme disease. State epidemiologist Dr. Rania Dotson says, use a bug repellent containing DEET. Wear long sleeves and long pants to ward off bug bites, plus...
7: And it's important to remove a tick as quickly as you possibly can. But definitely, when you're removing the clothing, that you do a full body scan to make sure that you don't have any inadvertent ticks, and then to get them off as soon as you possibly can.
1: Also, Dotson recommends getting rid of standing water around the house where mosquitoes can lay eggs. Also, spray around the home with pet-safe repellents. Today's forecast, sun and clouds, showers and thunderstorms, highs in the upper 80s. 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

0: 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All positive vibes, courtesy of the Free Nationals and Chronics with Eternal Light. Happy Tuesday, June 2nd, right here on this beautiful, beautiful morning. Before we got into some positive vibes with the Free Nationals, we heard from the Womack Sisters with a Chauffeur. And we started things off with Modest Mouse and then got into some Cassius Culpepper. I wanted to get to Cassius Culpepper off of his album Act One because he's going to be one of the headliners at this year's Cathead Jam coming up this weekend. So if you can make your way to the Cathead Distillery, downtown Jackson, yeah, it's going to be a good time. Some live music that you need to put in your life. And it's going to happen this Friday and Saturday, June 5th and 6th. Now, more music is on the way. This is The Blend. It's a happy Tuesday. And it's happy because you're here. See? Yeah, you make me happy. Right here on The Blend. This is Think Radio.
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0: You're listening to The Blend right here on MPB Think Radio. Your host, DJ Java. And that was the one and only Ramp Daylight for all of my people who are into samples. You know, a lot of it can, that's been used a lot. So if you want to do your Googles, Ramp, R-A-M-P, and Daylight, and see how long that song has been living. Yeah. I like that. It does, when you sample a song, it does give it extra life. Just like yesterday, as we were celebrating 601 Day for June 1st, brought up the group Freedom. Yeah, from the 1970s, signed to Malico right here from Jackson, Mississippi. And they were sampled by some of the earliest of hip hop greats, including Grandmaster Flash. And you know, you can hear that sample still being used today. And it was created right here in Mississippi. So, like I said, give songs extra life. And that was Freedom, Get Up and Dance. Now, before we got into Ramp, let's see. We had some music from Casey Musgraves with Cardinal, Noah Kahn, The Great Divide, also Reckless Strangers with Lost Again, Starnet set off. And in just a little bit, we're going to get into some new music because Infinity Song, you may have seen them recently on their NPR Tiny Desk concert. But they just dropped a new song from their upcoming album, slated to release later this month. And we're going to get into that. So stick around. This is The Blend right here on MPB Think Radio.
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2: 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MPB was recognized for feature reporting on the 70th anniversary of Emmett Till's murder and for our new series, 20 Years Later, Remembering Hurricane Katrina. 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

And that was brand new music from Hurricane. Well, brand new music from Infinity Song with that album, with the song Hurricane from the album Infinity Song. I'm going to get twisted. I'm going to get untwisted on this Tuesday morning. Let's try that again. That was brand new music from the group Infinity Song off of their self-titled album Infinity Song with the song Hurricane. Does that make sense? Okay. It's a little bit of a departure from their kind of folky, more subdued type of music. This was like almost full on disco. I don't know how I feel about that, but it's a jam. I can get with it. Let's get into more music, and let's revisit something else from Cassius Culpepper. Again, he's going to be at the Cathead Jam this Friday. It's a 2-day event, Friday and Saturday, June 5th and 6th. Shout out to Cathead and Ardenland. We love our partners who do dope things. Now let's get into Cassius Culpepper, Alabama Beauty Queen, right here on The Blend.

0: Music from Young the Giant, Different Kind of Love, right here on The Blend on this Tuesday, June 2nd. Before that, Iron and Wine, In Your Ocean. And we had music from Cassius Culpepper, Alabama Beauty Queen. And we actually started this set off with brand new music from Infinity Song and Hurricane. And I want to end this set with music from a really good guy who's celebrating a birthday today. Fifth child, a.k.a. Stephen Brown, Mr. Briarwood Arts Center himself. He's celebrating his 40th birthday, and it's always a reason to celebrate. And here's some good music. So here's Sunshine. Happy birthday to Stephen, fifth child. And hopefully we'll see you on the other side. Blend Hour 2 is on the way. Stay tuned.
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0: 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I know that life moves fast, you only get one time, but son, I don't want yours, I want mine.
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2: Shower and thunderstorm chances across central and southern Mississippi for today into this evening, while much of northern Mississippi stays dry. Olive Branch, lots of sunshine today. It'll be breezy at times, a high near 85. Mainly clear sky tonight. A little less humid as well. An overnight low will drop down into the lower 60s. In Jackson, we'll see an increasing chance of showers and storms today. A high this afternoon, upper 80s. Chance of showers and scattered storms and upper 60s through the overnight. And Biloxi, a chance of showers and scattered storms, a high near 90 today. Decent chance of showers and storms through the overnight will drop down into the lower 70s. I'm meteorologist Sally Russell. 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
3: From MPB Think Radio, this is The Blend, your new soundtrack for easing into the day. I'm your host, Java Chapman, a.k.a. DJ Java. And for the next hour, we're diving into a curated mix of sound, story, and soul. This is a space where genres bend and borders don't matter. You may hear a jazz vocalist next to an indie band, a timeless soul record, followed by something brand new or a track from halfway across the world that fits the moment perfectly. Every song is chosen with intention to spark a memory, curiosity, calm, or a little bit of energy when you need it. So whether you're at work, on the road, or just waking up, I'm glad you're here. After the news, we're going to set the tone for the day with an old favorite or your new favorite song. This is The Blend from MPB.

0: song. It was Don West, Send It Back, before we got into that Chris Stone Kingfish and Big Crit. Yeah, you have to stay tuned. You never know what you might miss if you step away from your radio. Speaking of missing something, 11 o'clock, Southern Remedy, relatively speaking, with Dr. Susan Buttress, is on the way. 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And then at 3 p.m., we bring you Money Talks, followed by I drew a blank. Oh, Fixing 101, Pam Pybus. Don't tell nobody. She's gonna smack me for that, but it's okay. More music is on the way. This is The Blend right here on MPB Think Radio.
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Mississippi's finest right there. Chris Stone, Kingfisher Ingram, Big Crit. I mean, he can make that guitar sing, like, for real. Another Life Goes By right here on The Blend. Before that, we got into music from the Free Nationals, featuring Sid with Shibuya, Illusions with Jalen Nagonda. Started off this set inside the second hour of The Blend. But right before that, I missed a

Music from Jungle and Cassio right here on The Blend on this Tuesday morning. Glad you made some time for MPB. Glad you made some time for public media and made some time for yourself, because what we're doing right now, we're just vibing out, getting ourselves together on this Tuesday. And like I said, that was music from Jungle with Cassio. Before that, new music from Death Cab for Cutie with Riptides. And then we got into some Monrovie, Old Fort Steel Trail, and we started this set off with North Mississippi All-Stars, Meet Me in the City. Now let's get into more music. You didn't come here to hear me talk. You're here to play the music. And here's Leon Bridges with Bad, Bad News right here on The Blend.

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1: I'm Scott Tong. 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Democrats hope to force votes on Iran and Trump's anti-weaponization fund that could reward his political friends. 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

And that instrumental track was from Peter Frampton and Her off of the brand new album Carry the Light, that was off of Peter Frampton's album Carry the Light, his first original album in about 16 years. And like I said, you heard Her and her beautiful, beautiful guitar. That lady can play some guitar on there with Peter Frampton. And on this album, he collaborates with some other greats: Sheryl Crow, Bill Evans, Tom Morello, Graham Nash, and more. So if you want to hear some more great music, guitar playing, Peter Frampton, Carry the Light. That's the name of the album. Now let's get into some more guitar playing and singing. Here's Alabama Shakes, Another Life, right here on The Blend.

0: Masego and Devin Morrison with Yams right here on The Blend. I'm your host, DJ Java, and Masego, one of the best musicians out doing his thing, because you hear all the instrumentation in that song. I mean, from the drums, the keys, the clavicle, the vibraphone, the saxophone. It's a smorgasbord. So yeah, Masego, Devin Morrison with the Yams right here on The Blend. Now, before that, it was Zach Brown Band with Chicken Fried, one of my favorite country songs. I think I said the other day that I'm not really that big a country music fan, but I got a few songs to make a little playlist, and that's one of them, along with Tennessee Whiskey. That's just an all-time favorite. Now, as we close out The Blend, coming up next is Dr. Susan Buttress with Relatively Speaking, Southern Remedy, Relatively Speaking, so make sure you do stick around for that. 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It's a smorgasbord right here at MPB. But we appreciate you for tuning in every single day. Now, hopefully the groove finds you the rest of this Tuesday. And stay tuned, more is on the way. 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
2: Most of the rain and thunderstorms will be across central and southern Mississippi for today, while much of northern Mississippi is expected to be sunny and dry. Tupelo, we may see an isolated shower or two. Otherwise, we should see plenty of sunshine today. A high this afternoon right around 85. Clear and less humid overnight will drop down into the lower 60s. Meridian will see a partly to mostly sunny sky. It'll be breezy, a high near 80 today. Later tonight, mainly clear and overnight low will drop down into the upper 50s. And in Gulfport, chance of showers and storms near 90 today. Chance of showers and storms again tonight, low 70s. I'm meteorologist Sally Russell. 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
3: Dr. Susan Buttress, Professor Emeritus at the University of Mississippi Medical Center. Our birth rate in the U.S. is declining, as it is in the rest of the world. Children are now about 21% of our population, but they're 100% of our future. So why do we spend so much on the aged population and so little on our young children? Today we'll be talking about the case for investing in our children, what evidence there is, and what we can do to assure that all children grow up to be productive adults so that the future will be bright for all of us. Coming up after the news on Southern Remedies, Relatively Speaking.

0: Live from NPR News in Washington, I'm Libby Casey. Senate Republicans will gather today on Capitol Hill for their weekly meeting. The lawmakers are expected to discuss their bill to fund immigration enforcement. As NPR's Barbara Sprunt reports, the package has been stalled.
1: Senators were initially caught by surprise by the White House's proposal to establish a nearly $2 billion anti-weaponization fund, something that drew bipartisan backlash. Lawmakers feared it could pay funds to people convicted of assaulting police officers during the attack on the Capitol building on January 6th. Senate Republicans have been pushing the administration to abandon the program after the Justice Department said it will abide by a court order temporarily blocking the fund. Republicans may be back on track to passing a reconciliation package that would fund immigrations and customs enforcement and border patrol through 2029. Barbara Sprunt, NPR News, the Capitol.
0: In southern Lebanon, two children and their father are among the at least 10 people dead from Israeli strikes. President Trump intervened yesterday to stop Israel from attacking Beirut as Iran called off peace talks with the U.S. until the Israeli invasion of Lebanon ended. NPR's Jawad Rizkullah has more from Beirut.
2: The new deadly Israeli attacks on southern Lebanon threaten to derail Trump's efforts at the ceasefire deal with Iran. Iran has conditioned any ceasefire deal with the U.S. must include a truce in Lebanon. President Trump said he spoke to representatives of the Iran-backed Hezbollah who agreed to stop shooting at Israeli soldiers, and he said Israel had agreed to do the same. The Lebanese embassy in Washington further clarified Hezbollah had agreed to a U.S. proposal for the mutual cessation of attacks. And the embassy said under this agreement, Israel wouldn't strike the capital Beirut, although attacks continue elsewhere, and Hezbollah wouldn't strike Israel. Talks between Israeli and Lebanese officials are set to resume this week in Washington. Jawad Rizkullah, NPR News, Beirut.
0: President Trump has signed an AI executive order. The White House says it is aimed at advancing innovation and security. Meanwhile, artificial intelligence companies are moving towards public stock offerings. As NPR's Scott Horsley reports, that will give investors an opportunity to place bets on a booming part of the U.S. economy.
3: Anthropic has filed paperwork with the Securities and Exchange Commission in a preliminary step towards selling stock to the public. Anthropic makes the popular AI chatbot Claude. Private investors have already valued the company at nearly $1 trillion. Demand for artificial intelligence is boosting the fortunes of companies that provide the building blocks. Stocks of both Marvell Technologies and Generac are up. Marvell designs chips for data centers, while Generac provides backup power. Crude oil prices have been bouncing up and down, but the U.S. benchmark is back above $90 a barrel. AAA says retail gasoline prices dipped about 3 cents a gallon overnight. Scott Horsley, NPR News, Washington.
0: It's primary day in six election states. It's NPR. AI is often blamed for recent job losses, but new research from the Federal Reserve Bank of New York suggests working remotely may have driven up unemployment rates among younger college graduates. NPR's Andrea Hsu reports.
4: The study began with a deep dive into one Fortune 500 tech company. Researchers found when the company went to remote work after the pandemic, they switched away from hiring young people. University of Virginia economist Emma Harrington is one of the study's authors.
5: So they used to hire a bunch of new grads for their software engineering jobs. Then they shifted really towards hiring much older people.
4: Who needed less training, less mentoring. But when the company implemented an aggressive return to office policy, they resumed hiring new grads. The researchers found similar trends across the economy in occupations that can be done remotely. Unemployment rose for college graduates under the age of 29 and fell slightly for those over. Andrea Hsu, NPR News.
0: The Vegas Golden Knights and the Carolina Hurricanes will face off tonight in Game 1 of the NHL Stanley Cup Final in Raleigh, North Carolina. The British government says it is sticking to its goal of net zero carbon emissions, despite pressure on energy supplies from global conflicts. Its latest target, cutting emissions by 87% of 1990 levels by the year 2042. But officials have not yet explained how they'll get there. The UK is seeing a surge in energy prices because of supply disruptions from the Iran war, while still recovering from a previous spike in fossil fuel prices following Russia's invasion of Ukraine. This is NPR.
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9: Good morning, and thanks for being with us today. I'm Dr. Susan Buttress, Professor Emeritus at the University of Mississippi Medical Center, and I'm the host of Relatively Speaking, and I'm here with Abram Nanny. Good morning, Abram.
10: Good morning, Doc. How are you doing this morning?
9: I'm doing well, Abram, my producer extraordinaire. Yeah, it's been the start of a good summer, I think. We had some heavy heat, but coming in now with a little bit of a cooling off, I think we'll do a little bit better.
10: It's almost pleasant outside right now, at least in central Mississippi. But yesterday it was in the hundreds in the real feel, and then it got down to, like 6 p.m., 5 p.m., it started just pouring rain where we were, so... It's a weird, Mississippi's a weird place.
9: It is.
10: Weather's a weird thing.
9: Yeah, and then in Canton, where I was, I got zero rain. All the thunder, some lightning, but no rain. Interesting. So this morning, listeners, we're talking about a topic that involves children. But I want you to listen, because this involves all of us. Our birth rate in the U.S. is declining, as it is in the rest of the world. Children now, they used to be 36% of our population in the U.S. Now, that was back in the 60s. Now, it's gradually dropped and at 21% of our population. But they're 100% of our future. So, my question is, why do we spend so much on the aged population, I am one of those, and so little on our young children? Today, I want to talk about the case for investing in our children, doing a better job of that. And we in the U.S. do not do as well as many other wealthy countries such as ours. I want to talk to you about the evidence that's out there and what we really need to do to assure that all of our children grow up to be productive adults so that the future is bright for all of us. You know, I will say that I have been accused of always saying, oh, but it's about the children. It's really about all of us. I have an economic case to talk to you about, and I know this is not our money talk show. This is about family, and this truly is about family. So, what do you think about that, Abram? I know you've got a baby and you do care about children, but.
10: Yeah, I mean, I see everyone's point of view of it, because, you know, I do have a baby. She is almost 6 months old. She's the greatest thing in the world, in my opinion. She's adorable. And but also to sign up for having a baby is quite the responsibility to take on, and not everyone wants to do that. And it's, you know, it's just... Just to go into the hospital to have that baby, you're going to be writing a decent sized check by the end of the day.
9: Yeah.
10: So, like, it's an investment that you have to be really, really prepared for. Or a lot of people would recommend being prepared for. Not everyone shows up in the same situation.
9: Right. But. And having children is certainly not for everybody. And this show is not going to be about increasing our birth rate. This show is about how we need to invest in the children who are being born today. Mm-hmm. You know, population control has long been touted as one of the things that we need to do to improve our environment, perhaps. Maybe people don't need to have five or six children. I grew up in a family of eight. Almost nobody's having eight children anymore. But those who do, I think, should and want to and can care for them should. Those who don't want to have children and don't think parenthood is for them should not, because it is a job that needs to be taken very seriously. But what I want to talk about today is those children who are born are our future. They are, like I said, 100% of our future. If we don't take care of those children, our aged population, I think as everybody knows, has ballooned because of the baby boomer effect. And it is continuing to grow, the aged population, whereas those people who will take care of the older individuals is not growing. So we need to have everybody healthy, educated, and productive. And by educated, I don't mean everybody has to graduate from college. I mean, everybody needs to have a way to take care of themselves, number one, and two, to help advance our population, our U.S. And so the reason this is one of those topics that's so important to me, of course, I'm a pediatrician by training, a developmental behavioral pediatrician, and I've seen many children who start off not on equal footing. They don't have the advantages that some of us have. And so what do we do about those children? Do we just say that it's their parents' fault and, oh, so sorry, too bad for you? Or do we figure out a way to help those children? I know there's been some pushback, and I don't want to get in a political conversation with anyone, but I do understand the pushback that it's parents' responsibility to take care of their children, especially when they're little, and it's their right. The problem is many people who are out there do not have some of the abilities to take care of the children as, say, my parents did, because of the lack of education, living in poverty, the model that they had, the parents they did not have, and the like. And so I think we just need to keep in mind that as we're moving along, what do we need to do without interfering with parental rights? What do we need to do to make sure that we're taking care of our kids? And I'm going to explain a little bit about why we are how unequal

0: how unequal the footing is. If you look at, for example, AARP, they have over $1 billion in their coffers. Whereas you look at any other children's fund out there, the majority of them have maybe at the most a tenth of that. So far, far less. And so the other thing that I wanted to talk about, too, is that because our children have the greatest potential of learning, the greatest time of brain growth, it is the best time for investment in lives. If we're looking at when are we going to get our greatest return on our investment, once again, I'm talking a little bit of money, but our greatest return on investment happens if you invest in early childhood. Now, one of the reasons that people sort of don't get it always is because we're looking at the longevity of a life. So if we invest very early in a child's early brain development when millions of neural connections are happening and we're building basically the roots of the entire structure, the entire human being, then you've got to establish those roots to have a strong, let's talk plants or trees, a strong and healthy tree, right? A strong and healthy plant. It doesn't bear good fruit if it is not healthy and well, okay? So that's where I'm going with this, listeners. And I want you to listen, and I want you to jump in when you have questions or comments. This is relatively speaking, we're talking about building our future, taking care of our children, not just taking care of them, investing in them so that we are investing in our economy, we're investing in our United States. Give us a call, jump in the conversation. You can call 1-877-MPB-RING. That's 1-877-672-7464. Or you can send an email to family@mpbonline.org. We can look at those too. We're going to take our first break. And when we come back, I'm going to pull in a wonderful person, Joy Hogue, who has been working on this issue for quite a long time. We'll be right back.
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0: Welcome back, and thanks for being with us today. I'm Dr. Susan Buttress, Professor Emeritus at the University of Mississippi Medical Center. We're talking about taking care of our children, investing in our children. Let me give you just a couple of quick facts. The U.S. government spends

0: significantly more on the aged population than on children. Now, I think it's great to spend money on our aged population. We all have worked hard. We expect to have some support later, right? But the federal government favors retirees by a ratio of as much as 10 to 1 on a per capita basis. $10 to every $1. That's quite a bit. Now, our state and local governments do spend money on schools, mostly from kindergarten to 12th grade. But overall societal spending still really heavily tilts toward the elderly. And in a few minutes, I want to talk some about some of the early economic researchers. They all sort of looked at spending money on job training, on taking care of people after they finished high school, getting people into the job market. Do you know how late in the game that is? That is so very late. It's never too late to help people, but we can do so much better if we start earlier. Okay, I want to bring in Joy Hogue. Hi, Joy. Good morning. Thanks for calling in.
1: Good morning. I'm always like to visit with you.
0: Yeah. Joy, now I may get your title incorrect. You're executive director of Mississippi Families as Allies.
1: That is correct.
0: Okay, I did it.
1: That is correct. I'm getting closer to the retiring from that, but yes, I'm currently the executive director of Families as Allies.
0: And why don't you tell the listeners a little bit of what Families as Allies does, and then how you and I have been very tightly connected over the last few years.
1: So we're a statewide organization run by and for families of children who have behavioral health and related challenges. And we've really grown in that work to the point of any child with a special health care need of any kind. And we support each other as families. So if you call us, it's one family who's been through something helping another family. And then we work with providers out in the community to support them in partnering with families. And that, I know you and I have intersected on a lot of levels, but it seems like that's something you and I have looked a lot at, and how to support pediatricians as they work with families. And then we do policy work to make sure that the systems that are out there that are supposed to be responding to families and children are doing so in a way that works for those families and children.
0: Right. And so that the area in which you and I have worked over the many years that we have, it has been one where there was a clear deficiency, where families, didn't matter on income level, struggled finding help for their children with developmental or behavioral or mental health issues because the resources are so small. But with that said, as you and I moved further into our careers, we started realizing that most parents were struggling, many parents, maybe not all. And, of course, those who had fewer financial means were going to struggle more with things like childcare, with things like preschool, finding a good preschool that was more than a babysitting services, finding a childcare center that was more than just a babysitting service, and picking up on developmental needs early on and how important that was. And so I think listeners, some of you have heard me talk about some of the projects that we had over the last 10 years, starting with a project called Mississippi Thrive, where we worked very hard to get children who had any kind of developmental delay, pick up on their delays early, get them screened for any kind of developmental problem and into intervention early, because they get better the earlier. And then that work morphed into our Early Child Development Coalition. And that is something that is a statewide coalition, right, Joy?
1: Right. And one thing I really appreciate about it is there's so many different kinds of people in that coalition, right, including families. So we're all just working together to make sure that families have what they need. And families are at the table helping the group understand what it is that families really need.
0: Right. So we can't assume we know what families need. Now, families may not know how to access it, and they may not know exactly what services they need, but they know that they need help with something, whatever that is. And so our Early Child Development Coalition is something that, like Joy said, is comprised of professionals, therapists, parents. It's comprised of business individuals. It's people from all walks of life who contribute a great deal. We do have another caller, Joy. I want you to hang on there, and I want us to go to Sharon. And Sharon, where are you? It says Mullenville. Where's that?
2: It's in Collinsville.
0: Collinsville. I know exactly where that is. Okay. Good morning. Thanks for calling in.
2: I don't have a question. I have a comment. Okay. And I've talked to you about many things. But Mississippi, y'all had a story that you aired a few years ago about a man that stabbed a policeman really bad. And in the end, the policeman was going to make sure he did not get out on parole, but he recommended parole. Because when he looked at what that man, as a child, what he grew up in and what he lacked compared to the policeman, his good life and how he had grown up, it just was a perfect example of everything you're saying. I don't know if you remember the program I'm talking about, it was excellent.
0: I do, Sharon, and I do, that, in fact, that imprinted quite a bit on me, but it was exactly what you said, that if you really look at what has happened to an individual who maybe is not as successful as you think they should be, or who has even committed a crime, instead of asking people, why did you do that?
2: Right.
0: You need to start thinking about what happened to you. What happened to you? Why did you end up the way you did? And often, if we ask that question and really look hard, we know. We know that perhaps an individual struggled in poverty so long, and it's never okay to steal, but sometimes people get so stuck that they don't know how to get out. And we would have, I am 100% convinced that we would have a better world and more successful people if we did what that police officer did and stopped and looked at the opportunities that someone did not have and was not able to follow through on. And if we could have a little bit of kindness and give people a little bit of grace and then help them get remediated. But I think our point and what we have been talking about and working on over the years is that if we would do better earlier, and if we would stop saying it's all up to the parents and start saying if parents need help, that we figure out a way to help them, that we would end up with a much better world. In other countries, have shown that. There are other countries that spend a lot more money and value their children a lot more than the U.S. does. And again, I'm not just talking about investing in public schools. We need to invest earlier. So,
2: right.
0: Sharon, thank you for calling in and bringing that topic up.
2: Well, thank you for being there always. And if you ever can tell me how I could get that story again, there's so many people I've wanted to play it for.
0: I'm going to have to go back and see if we can search through our podcast on that. That may be hard because I don't remember the name of the show, but yeah.
3: I am browsing the internet as we speak, so we'll see if I can come up with something. But if I don't, thank you for summarizing the story very well.
0: Yeah, thank you, Sharon.
2: Thank you so much for being there, all of you.
0: Oh, thank you. All right, bye-bye. Okay, listeners, I'd love to hear other stories like that because that Sharon brings up a point that obviously I've been talking about for years. We just have to remember everybody is not on the same ground that we are, and some of you were not. So how did you come out of it? What happened to make things better for you? Or do you feel like you still have some problems because nobody helped? That may be the case, too. Love to hear from you. Give us a call, 1-877-MPB-RING. That's 1-877-672-7464. Joy, I know you remember this, and I want to go back. Listeners, you may have heard me talk about this before. In the past, there is a Nobel laureate, James Heckman. He's still around. He's at the University of Chicago, but he is an economist. He is his work was all about economy, and he won the Nobel Prize for his work in economy. And he said, and this is a direct quote, "The highest rate of return in early childhood development comes from investing as early as possible, from birth through age 5, in disadvantaged families." Now, he pointed out disadvantaged families, and I'll tell you why in a minute. He continued to say, "Starting at age 3 or 4 is too little too late, as it fails to recognize that skills beget skills in a complementary and dynamic way. Efforts should be focused on the first years for the greatest efficiency and effectiveness. The best investment is in quality early childhood development from birth to 5 for disadvantaged children and their families." Now, the reason he kept saying disadvantaged families is because in general, not always, but in general, families who have enough money for resources tend to be able to find those resources and pay for those resources, whereas disadvantaged families, particularly families living in poverty, families with mental illness in the family, families in single-parent households where their income is very low, where somebody's got to work or somebody has to rely on welfare. When you help disadvantaged families, you bring the level up for those children. Now, over the years prior to Heckman's work, and it continued, we continue to struggle with this, people said, why are we helping these people? They're being lazy. They're not taking care of their own families. Why are we giving them a reason not to work? And his point is, what we have to do is help bring our children up, because if we don't, they grow up to be disadvantaged adults, right? So, Joy, I don't know if you have some comments or thoughts of that. I wanted to stop there. I'll talk more about Heckman's work in a minute.
1: Yeah, some of the what he found was really astounding. And I think one thing that's important to remember about his work is he emphasized quality.
0: Right, quality.
1: Care for the children. So that's huge. And then, and I don't know if you and I have talked about this specifically, but I, as I was listening to your show, it was making me think about this. One of the most common calls we get at families as allies from families of young children is that their child, you know, birth to five, is they're having trouble finding quality care for their child, not so much for some of the reasons you've listed, although I realize those are legitimate things to look at, but because their child, and this would not be the really young ones, but let's say is starting to show behavioral challenges, and maybe they're being disruptive at the center, or nobody knows quite how to respond to them, the child, and they get kicked out of daycare, or they get kicked out of their preschool. And the family really, you know, wants to do everything they can for their child. And I think one thing that, there's several things that don't get recognized in that situation. One is if that child has a disability, they have the right to accommodations in that school and or that setting. And it may be that their rights are being violated by them being kicked out of that school. And that's, as far as the rights and all that, that's something we can help with. But it was really striking me that in that situation where there is some sort of developmental challenge or something going on where that child does have a disability and it may not even have been identified yet, that those children are probably some that most need that support from the very beginning, and they end up not getting it sometimes because they're being kicked out of these different settings, and the family may not even realize that they shouldn't be getting kicked out and that there are ways to keep them there and also to get resources for the school and things that should be happening. Because in that situation, if that child has a significant disability, actually the school district should be serving them from birth. So there's, I was just very struck by that, like how this is all exponentially affected for those children who have different types of developmental challenges and may have disabilities.
0: Yes, absolutely. Yes. And I do think that often parents are at a loss and don't know what to do. And so people like you and Families as Allies and Mississippi Families for Kids, another group that works on more the developmental screening aspect and connecting individuals to services is very helpful. And so let's take, go
1: can
0: ahead.
1: I jump in for just a second? Another
0: yes.
1: group, and I don't want to be remiss, that helps in that situation is Mississippi Parent Training and Information Center.
0: Absolutely.
1: That's housed under the Coalition for Citizens with Disabilities. So if somebody's listening to this, I always like to get all those names out there because maybe they've called us and they didn't, you know, we're not someone they want to call back or whatever. There's always choices, but those are groups that can help families. We can, they can. Mississippi Families for Kids can help families understand their rights and their options in those situations. And I'll quit butting in on you now.
0: No, you did not button in. You are absolutely right. Leslie Junkins, and who heads that group up now, is fabulous. Pam Dollar, over the many years prior, has done great work with that group. And so when we post our podcast, I will have those resources also listed because I think those are really, really important. Okay, let's go to our next break. And when we come back, I want to talk a little bit more about the economic case and then some about our Early Child Development Coalition that I think is so very important. This is Relatively Speaking. I'm Dr. Susan Buttress here with Joy Hogue. We are talking about investing in our young children and why it's not just the right thing to do. It is an economic case for our future. We'll be right back.
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0: Welcome back to Relatively Speaking, and thanks for being with us today. We're talking about investing in our young children and going over the case for that. Before I get back to that, though, we have Jan on the road who has some comments. Hi, Jan. Thanks for calling.
7: Hi, Dr. Buttress. I love your show. I listen often. This is the first time I've ever called in.
0: Oh, but thank you. Yay.
7: It's extremely important to me, and it's something I've invested most of my life in. I worked for the Early Years Network, which was grant-funded and primarily through Mississippi State University.
0: Mm-hmm.
7: And that project ended in 2016.
0: Great project.
7: I know. And we had lots and lots and lots of statistics to prove that we were doing great work and that so much change was happening in the early childhood world. I don't know what happened, and I don't want to get into the politics, as you said, because that's not going to get us anywhere. But
0: right.
7: There are some very good people in Mississippi who are putting parts of that project back together, and that's a good thing. So I'm happy that all of that is happening. But I believe that work that we did, and no one has mentioned this when they talk about these third and fourth graders doing so well on testing these last few years, I think the work we were doing back then reflected in that. We were making such good strides in birth to five. Brain development, we did trainings all over the state for the child care providers, people who don't have the education, but that you only have to be 18 years old to be a child care provider. So these people came to the trainings they're required to come to, but we were doing seriously good quality training, and they were learning what to do and how to do it and how to assess children and look for these things that would maybe indicate developmental delays and things like that. But anyway, I just wanted to comment about that, and I really wish that the state of Mississippi would figure out a way to get all of those projects back in the early childhood world. But as you said, a big part of it is funding, too. Not just for, it has to be for the centers, for the children, for the families. Everybody has to have support. And you can't support the children if you're not supporting the family. So It's a big thing. And anyway, I just wanted to throw my comments in there. Thank you so much for bringing this up.
0: Oh, Jan, thank you for those words. Okay, you brought something up that is one of the many reasons, or one of the main reasons probably, that we struggle getting our policymakers to invest in the very young child. And that is because we are looking at building brains and building individuals, like I said, from those roots up and fertilizing it correctly. So you are absolutely right. Now, I think every person in early child development understands that the reason we had this, quote, Mississippi miracle with us jumping from dead last to 16th in education is not because we had a miracle. It's because we had a bunch of people who cared on the ground, working hard and investing time and talent and money in making sure we were taking care of our youngest children. And so that's how we improve on brain development, right? And so our reading scores jumped in the third grade, not because of the reading gate, but because in pre-K, in our early pre-K collaboratives, we were working hard on those children. And so to the economist James Heckman's point, that I think is one of those points that I want to make sure everybody's hearing, is that we have to invest early. He almost said it's too late if we wait until school age. And then he took it back and he said, well, it's never too late. But the biggest bang for your buck, and we are talking about at least 10 times the dollars, the biggest bang for your buck is if you invest early. So you nailed it, Jan, and I hope that comes back. And one thing that we can do is let all of our policymakers how much we care about this and how important we believe this is, so that those of us who are in the aged population are remembering that, yeah, it's great. We need to keep Social Security and all of that for those of us as we get older. But we have got to remember to invest in our young children, or we will not have a good future. So thank you so much. I think I see Dot. We dropped her call and now she's back. So Dot, who's in the Delta, has called in. Hi, Dot. Thanks for calling.
8: Hi. Thank you for the program. It's very informative. I was going to make a quick comment. Several years ago, we have a small mission church here in the Delta, and we shared a priest who was at Parchman. And the Sunday, this has been several years ago, some nuns were killed in Holmes County. And that Sunday at church, David Langdon, my priest, after we had prayed for the nuns, he said, we've got to pray for the man who did it. He said, if you could only hear their stories at Parchman, you would realize their backgrounds, what terrible way they grew up, and we've got to pray for this person. And so it just kind of, you know, helps to understand the program y'all are talking about, early childhood development, and the need for parenting skills and all of that. But thank you for this program.
0: Dot, thank you for calling on that one. Yeah, I remember when that terrible situation happened, and how the priest had compassion and understanding for the individual who had committed the crime. And that is why, again, think about what happened to him. Why did he end up the way that he did? If we could do that, it would allow us to understand why we keep saying we need to help the people early on so that they don't end up later in that proverbial ditch that they can't seem to dig out of. So thanks for that. Yes, we've heard, you know, I think everybody remembers when that was the terrible time when many young children were killed, and the church members all talked about how important it was for forgiveness of the individual who committed the terrible crime. That's a hard thing to do, and that's a tough thing to do. We all know it's the right thing to do, but sometimes it's hard to get to. I'm not, you know, we've done a whole show on forgiveness and grace, and we probably need to get back to that. But to make sure we stay focused on how we can take care of our kids, all of them, so they can end up to be good, productive citizens. Thank you, Dot. Okay, we have another guest caller, Callie Poole from Columbus. Hey, Callie.
9: Hey.
0: Thanks for calling in. Okay, now, listeners, you've heard me talk about the Early Child Development Coalition. Well, Callie is our, what is your title, Callie? Is it Executive Director?
9: Well, I am a program director. I'm the lead backbone supporter for the coalition.
0: For the coalition.
9: Do all the backbone support.
0: Mm-hmm. Okay. And Callie, you were able to be in that position. Now, keep in mind, everyone, our Early Child Development Coalition is a group of individuals from all over the state. Right, Callie? And everybody's volunteer. It's just a bunch of people who care. But Callie is able to be in her position and keep us all together and on track and moving forward through support by another entity. Callie, tell us a little bit about that.
9: Sure. So I work for Mississippi Families for Kids, which y'all mentioned earlier. And we have a lot of programs that support young children's development, as well as clinical services for all ages. And then our funding specifically for my position with the Early Childhood Development Coalition is from the W.K. Kellogg Foundation.
0: Which we are so very grateful for, the W.K. Kellogg Foundation. I just have to tell listeners that they have been very supportive of many early child projects over the years. And I don't know what we would do without philanthropic entities like that. And I doubt Todd is listening, but Todd Klunk, who has been with the W.K. Kellogg Foundation for many years, has been a wonderful supporter of our state. And we need to
9: Absolutely.
0: Be thankful to them. Right, Callie?
9: That's right.
0: Callie, will you tell our listeners a little more about our mission for the ECDC and how people can join if they're interested in being a part of it?
9: Yeah, for sure. So like Susan said, we are made up of people from all parts of the state and all parts of Mississippi's early childhood system. So that includes behavioral health providers, community organization staff, folks from universities and community colleges, state agencies, policy advocates and researchers, school district staff, families, state government staff, consultants, community members. So anybody can join. It's free to join, and you'll find the link at our website, which is mffk.org/ECDC. And our mission is really just to provide a space for anybody who cares about early childhood in Mississippi to get together. We share resources and expertise with often leads to co-creating solutions promoting healthy childhood growth and development. So we focus on birth to age 5, and there's no fee to join or anything like that. We meet typically monthly on Zoom, and the only requirement to be a member is just come to a meeting every 6 months. There's an onboarding process, and we really just believe that by strengthening those connections from all parts of the early childhood system, that the system is going to end up working better for families.
0: So, Callie, how can they get in touch? How can they join?
9: Okay, you can go to our website, mffk.org/ECDC. You can also email me, msecdc@mffk.org, or you can call 1-800-241-KIDS, and extension 2 will put you directly in touch with me.
0: Okay, thank you for that, and we'll post that information to Callie. I just cannot emphasize enough, listeners, how important this topic is, and not just because I'm a developmental behavioral pediatrician, but because I care about our future. I have children and grandchildren who I want to have a good future. And I want people to want to stay in Mississippi. And in the South, I know we have listeners from Alabama and Tennessee and Louisiana. And, you know, I want everybody to know that the South takes a bad rap. Arkansas, we take a bad rap. And it's a lovely place to live. But what we have to do is make sure that we continue to invest in our children. Many people have left our state because they don't believe that the opportunities for maybe services for their children, or maybe the schools are not where they should be, or maybe there's not good child care. If we would work hard on building that kind of support, we would have a much better state. We are making good progress. And I tell people that all the time when I travel. Our state is building. We have fabulous people here. We have legislators who get it. We have many, we have several legislators who have been a part of our Mississippi Thrive Project years ago and who have stayed close to our Early Child Development Coalition. We do Capitol Days and we go visit our legislators and they listen to us. We just have to have a groundswell so that we have the support from everyone. So listeners, I'm begging you. Callie, do you have any last words in the last minute that we have?
9: Well, I'm wondering if we should tell them about our information line.
0: Yes.
9: And I gave the phone number. It's still 1-800-241-KIDS, extension 2. So anybody can call that number with any question about early childhood. And we have over 100 members. So what we'll do is any questions that come in, we'll look at which of our members might be best to connect the caller with. So if you have a question about a connection to resources for a family with young children, or maybe some data or research in your area, if you're applying for a grant, we can try to connect you with someone who's an expert in that area. So 1-800-241-KIDS, extension 2, 1-DIAL, support the child.
0: Okay, perfect. And again, we'll add that number to the podcast. So, Callie, thanks so much for all the work you do. And listeners and callers, thank you so much for what you are doing and what you're trying to do to help our children. So, okay, let's do what we can. Let's invest in our kids. Let's build the roots that we need to build strong to grow a strong tree. All right. Thanks, everyone, for listening to me on this very passionate plea. 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And our call screener was
3: Marissa Vaughn today.
0: Marissa, thank you, Marissa. I'm Dr. Susan Buttress, and I hope you'll join us next Tuesday at 11 for Relatively Speaking. And stay tuned for NPR's Here and Now, coming up next, right here on MPB Think Radio.
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11: Cold front will continue to push through today. That's going to touch off some showers and thunderstorms, especially across central and southern Mississippi. Tupelo today, we will see partly to mostly sunny skies. A high this afternoon, right around the mid-80s. Tonight, mainly clear sky and overnight low into the low 60s. Vicksburg, expecting to see a chance of scattered showers, a few thunderstorms, a high today into the upper 80s. A few evening showers or thunderstorms tonight, and overnight low will drop down to right around 70 degrees. And in Hattiesburg, 50-50 chance of showers and storms, a high today in the lower 90s. Evening showers and storms tonight, upper 60s. I'm meteorologist Sally Russell. 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
13: From NPR and WBUR Boston, I'm Scott Tong.
14: I'm Robin Young. It's Here and Now. Coming up, Democratic Rep. Debbie Dingell and her Republican counterpart Jeff Hurd on shared concerns about gerrymandering.
13: Also, after the Trump administration dropped Biden-era police reforms, Louisville, Kentucky tried to continue on its own. ProPublica reports mixed results.
15: Many believe that had they moved to a more centralized mental health response, that they could prevent incidents like what happened to Ms. Hall.
14: Also, a new cookbook features old recipes from the 1800s through the 1980s, some delicious, and then there's the chicken buffet aspic.
16: Is it something that I think people should eat? Absolutely not. But it's one of those things where it's also really oddly cathartic to build them.
14: Coming up Here and Now.
13: The news is first.
17: Live from NPR News in Washington, I'm Libby Casey. Secretary of State Marco Rubio is facing tough questions about Ebola, Iran, and other subjects at a hearing on Capitol Hill. NPR's Michelle Kellerman reports he says Iran won't get relief from sanctions just for reopening the Strait of Hormuz.
18: Secretary Rubio says before the U.S. lifts its blockade of Iranian ports, the Iranians need to stop firing on commercial vessels and let traffic resume. Democratic Senator Christopher Murphy pressed him on that, pointing out that the strait was open before the U.S. and Israel launched the war against Iran.
19: The question is, how are we going to get it reopened? Are you going to drive a bargain that is so tough and so hard that the strait remains closed? So how are we going to get it open?
20: The first thing, that is a predicate to anything else happening. The straits have to be reopened.
18: And Rubio says U.S. sanctions won't be eased until Iran gets to the next step, negotiating over its nuclear program. Michelle Kellerman, NPR News, the State Department.
17: States have only a few months before the Trump administration's new federal work requirements for people on Medicaid are set to take effect. NPR's Selena Simmons-Duffin reports.
21: The Republicans' Big Beautiful Bill Act, passed last year, used major cuts to Medicaid to fund President Trump's policy priorities. A key way to get the cost of Medicaid down is to limit who can be on the public health plan. Right now, all but a few states allow any low-income adult to enroll. As of January, all of those adults from age 19 to 64 will have to prove that they are working or are exempt from the requirement. The Department of Health and Human Services has now published the details states need to set up the new system in a document that's nearly 400 pages long. Critics of the new rule say it takes a narrow view of medical exemptions, which could lead to many people with complicated health needs becoming uninsured. Selena Simmons-Duffin, NPR News, Washington.
17: Voters in six states are going to the polls today for election primaries. They include California, where more than 60 candidates are seeking to replace outgoing Governor Gavin Newsom in the November election. NPR's Sage Miller has more.
22: California voters will select which two candidates for governor will move on to the general election in a nonpartisan primary. But it's also the first time in decades that Democratic voters haven't had a clear frontrunner. As part of the nationwide redistricting fight sparked by President Trump's push for more GOP seats, California is slated to pick up five new Democratic seats. Iowa Republican voters will pick their nominee for governor, but Democrats are hopeful they can flip the office come November. Iowa Democrats will also pick the U.S. Senate candidate who they believe has a shot at winning the competitive seat. Sage Miller, NPR News.
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24: Good afternoon. It's 12:04. I'm Kobe Vance. This is MPB News. We're just minutes away from a briefing on a pest that has agriculture leaders on alert. at 12:15 Central, U.S. Agriculture Secretary Brooke Rollins and other top USDA officials will jump on a virtual press call. They'll talk about the New World screwworm. It's a parasitic insect that invades wounds on animals and can be deadly if not caught quickly. We'll keep you updated with information in our later newscasts. Mississippi is joining a new federal effort to strengthen behavioral health care. Senator Cindy Hyde-Smith says the state has been added to a national program that gives clinics more stable funding for mental health and addiction treatment. State mental health leaders say this could help make it easier for people to get the care they need closer to home. Mississippi was selected after completing a year-long planning phase, and leaders say it marks a big step forward for expanding services across the state. Critics are taking Mississippi's Safe Solicitation Act to federal court. The law requires people get permits before asking for help near roads, intersections, and sidewalks. The ACLU of Mississippi and the Southern Poverty Law Center filed the lawsuit. They argue the law violates free speech rights and unfairly targets people experiencing homelessness and poverty. Attorney Micah West and the Southern Poverty Law Center says the law limits people's ability to share messages of need.
1: It is a concern because we all have a First Amendment right, a constitutional right, to talk to each other when we're in need and need help or charity from each other.
24: A hearing date has not been set. The time is now 12:06. This is MPB News on Think Radio, Mississippi Public Broadcasting.

0: Good afternoon. 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Today is Tuesday. It's June 2nd, 2026. A thought for today comes from author Robert Fulghum, who says, "Don't worry that children never listen to you. Worry that they are always watching you." 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
5: It's Here and Now. For the last 5 years, Bobby Hicks has been practicing culinary time.

0: cost of living issues that have so many voters concerned ahead of the midterm elections. And so we'll see how this plays out, and, you know, on all of these other big issues that Congress has to confront.
1: You mentioned, Nicholas, the President Trump's pick for the new acting director of national intelligence, Bill Pulte, to replace Tulsi Gabbard. Tell us about Pulte and what lawmakers for now are saying about him.
0: Pulte is known as somewhat of a combative force in the administration, and has really been one of its chief advocates on housing. Remember, his main hat that he wears is as the head of the Federal Housing Finance Administration, and, you know, he oversees Fannie Mae and Freddie Mac. But now he's been named to a top intelligence job, and Republican senators I talked to this morning pointed out that he really doesn't have any apparent qualifications from the intelligence community, let alone perhaps even a security clearance. And so the question for the administration now is whether or not they might nominate him to serve in the job permanently. He might not have the votes for it, but as we've seen with other Trump appointees, they're content also to let a lot of these folks sit as an acting head of the agency, and it might appear to be that place.
1: Yeah. All right. Let me ask you briefly about the Iran war. Secretary of State Rubio is testifying today, facing questions about peace negotiations. Here's an exchange between Rubio and Connecticut Democrat Chris Murphy.
2: Iran is being sanctioned because they've highly enriched uranium. Iran is being sanctioned because of their nuclear activities. If they agree to give up those things, there will be sanctions relief associated with their commitment and compliance
3: with those
2: agreements.
3: You will not give sanctions relief just in exchange for reopening the strait.
2: No, that's not been discussed. That's not been offered.
1: Nicholas, briefly, you know, Congress has voted several times on whether to rein in the president's powers in Iran. Those have failed. Could that change?
0: The House is set to take up a measure tomorrow to rein in the military action in Iran, and it's looking likely to pass. So for perhaps the first time, at least over in the House side, they're likely to have a very real debate over military action in Iran.
1: Nicholas Wu is congressional reporter for Semaphore. Nicholas, always good to talk to you. Thank you.
0: Thank you.
1: You're listening to Here and Now.
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9: It's Here and Now. 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The French just celebrated Mother's Day. We all know that's more than just one day, but more than 60 players and tennis legends across generations have also united behind a powerful public open letter elevating maternal health as a global priority. Women Change the Game is a campaign from the WTA Foundation and its Global Women's Health Fund to mobilize life-saving resources for millions of moms around the world. Marion Bartoli has signed the letter. She is, of course, the 2013 Wimbledon champion and a mom, and is here joining us.

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3: Cold front will continue to push through today. That's going to touch off some showers and thunderstorms, especially across central and southern Mississippi. Tupelo today, we will see partly to mostly sunny skies. A high this afternoon, right around the mid-80s. Tonight, mainly clear sky and overnight low into the low 60s. Vicksburg, expecting to see a chance of scattered showers, a few thunderstorms, a high today into the upper 80s. A few evening showers or thunderstorms tonight, and overnight low will drop down to right around 70 degrees. And in Hattiesburg, 50-50 chance of showers and storms, a high today in the lower 90s. Evening showers and storms tonight, upper 60s. I'm meteorologist Sally Russell. 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
2: Best chance of showers and thunderstorms across central and southern Mississippi today as a cold front continues to push through. In Oxford, we'll see an increase in the sunshine. Our high temperatures today, right around 85. Clear skies tonight. Overnight lows will drop into the lower 60s. Greenwood, looking at partly and mostly sunny skies. There's a chance of showers and a few scattered thunderstorms, upper 80s today. Tonight, we're mainly dry with partly cloudy skies and overnight low into the upper 60s. And in Pascagoula, chance of showers and thunderstorms, temperatures right around 90. We'll see showers and storms near 70 through the overnight hours. I'm meteorologist Sally Russell. This is Think Radio.
3: 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I'm Ryder Taff, managing partner at New Perspectives, along with Dr. Nancy Lottridge Anderson, president of New Perspectives. 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

0: Live from NPR News in Washington, I'm Libby Casey. It's primary day in six states, including California. And at the top of the ballot, a lively and unsettled race to replace termed-out Governor Gavin Newsom. From member station KQED in San Francisco, Scott Schaefer reports.
1: California hasn't had a governor's race like this one in decades. An unpredictable horse race with several lead changes, the implosion of a leading candidate after sexual assault allegations, and a slew of relatively unknown options. Once discounted, Javier Becerra, former HHS secretary and California attorney general, has jumped to the front of the pack after Congressman Eric Swalwell dropped out. Not far behind, Republican Steve Hilton, a former Fox News host. He's neck and neck with billionaire investor and political activist Tom Steyer, who's dropped more than $200 million and counting. A few months ago, panicked Democrats feared they could be locked out of a November runoff by this top two primary system, but now polls show it's at least possible the top two finishers will both be Democrats. For NPR News, I'm Scott Schaefer in San Francisco.
0: President Trump has named a reliable attack dog to serve as acting director of national intelligence. The job is supposed to ensure that timely and objective intelligence is provided to the president, but even some Republicans are questioning Bill Pulte's qualifications. NPR's Eric McDaniel has more.
2: After the intelligence failures before the September 11th attacks and Iraq war, the Office of the Director of National Intelligence was created to be the expert voice, presenting clear, factual information to decision makers, including the president. Pulte currently serves as the director of the Federal Housing Finance Agency and has used the post to go after the president's perceived enemies. Senator John Cornyn, a member of the intelligence community and a Texas Republican, recently defeated by a Trump-backed primary challenger, has questions.
3: I don't see any evidence of any qualifications for that job.
2: Trump cited Pulte's qualifications for the role as someone with, quote, deep experience managing the most sensitive matters in America. Eric McDaniel, NPR News, the Capitol.
0: Secretary of State Marco Rubio defended the Trump administration's Iran war and the efforts it's making to extend a current ceasefire. He told Connecticut Democratic Senator Chris Murphy in a hearing today that sanctions on Iran would not be lifted if it opens the Strait of Hormuz.
4: Iran is being sanctioned because they enrich uranium. Iran is being sanctioned because they've highly enriched uranium. Iran is being sanctioned because of their nuclear activities. If they agree to give up those things, there will be sanctions relief associated with their commitment and compliance with those agreements.
5: Relief just in exchange for reopening the strait.
4: No, that's not been discussed. That's not been offered.
0: Iran stopped communicating with mediators about extending a ceasefire amid Israel's latest attacks on Lebanon, according to two semi-official Iranian news agencies. But President Trump is disputing that and says talks are continuing. This is NPR News, live in Washington.
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7: It's 3:04. I'm Kobe Vance. This is MPB News. A new study from Trust for America's Health shows deaths tied to suicide, alcohol, and drugs are dropping in Mississippi. The report finds that a 12% overall decline. Other states saw bigger improvements, but researchers call this real progress for Mississippi and the Southeast. Trust for America's Health President and CEO Nadine Garcia says rural states still face unique challenges.
8: The Rural Health Information Hub points to several suicide risk factors that are disproportionately prevalent in rural areas, including access to firearms, higher alcohol use, lack of access to mental health care, stigma, and socioeconomic factors such as financial hardship, unemployment, and lower incomes.
7: The largest drop outlined in the report is in drug overdose death, down 26% from 2023 to 2024. As hurricane season begins in Mississippi, utility providers are reminding homeowners to plan ahead. Atmos Energy says flooding can damage lines in your home, gas lines, so customers should call their provider before turning service back on. If you think there is a gas leak, leave the area right away and call 911 or the utility's emergency landlines. And if you're told to evacuate, do not turn off natural gas at the meter. Developers in Brandon broke ground today on a new $50 million luxury apartment project. The Brandon Chamber of Commerce says the development, called The Summit, will generate around $400,000 in property taxes each year. The project is also expected to create up to 300 construction jobs over the next 2 years. Scattered thunderstorms are expected to continue today as a cold front moves over the state. Be cautious of flash flooding in low-lying areas. 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
2: 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To start the show each week, we like to talk about financial news in the news. What has caught your eye this week, Nancy?
3: Well, Ryder, I've been watching Home Depot, and Home Depot tends to be the stock that we look at as a proxy for the housing market. And it hasn't been doing very well lately. Certainly, we've seen mortgage rates bump up now over 6.5%, and that is slowing things down. But along with those transactions, we see less going on as far as DIY projects, because often when somebody buys another house, they're going to make changes, and that is being reflected in Home Depot sales and, of course, in their stock price. It doesn't go along exactly with the housing market, but it follows pretty closely. And back in April, Home Depot's finance chief said, "We have never seen housing activity this slow for this long." That is a little concerning, because that then spreads throughout the economy, has an impact on all kinds of things. Right now, about half of outstanding existing mortgages have rates of 4% or less. So those folks are really hesitant to give up that low mortgage rate and to move on up, which is what we need for them to do to see that activity pick up. And this is really before we've seen all of the possible inflation and issues with gas prices, which we're talking about today, bleed through everything else. So this is one sign that we are paying close attention to.
2: I think that's interesting, to using the stock or the stock price, how the company is performing as a proxy for something, but also something you mentioned in there that they provided, you know, on a conference call, I assume they provided some additional information, kind of what they were seeing, more details about how the company's performance interacts with the real economy. Because, I mean, at the end of the day, you got to think, you know, yes, we're talking about stocks and everything, and these are investments, but these are companies out there in the real world that are doing real things. So when you think about investing, you are thinking about participating in that real world economy. And one of the things I've found interesting, speaking of stocks, is there have been several announcements in the past year about the U.S. government taking stakes in private companies, or not necessarily private, also publicly traded. The big one they announced was an investment in Intel, which started off under the previous administration as Intel was given a large grant or a large loan to pay for bringing advanced chip manufacturing to the United States. Intel is a U.S.-based computer chip manufacturer. And they added This administration decided to change it to an equity investment. So that would mean that Intel didn't have to pay it back, which is, I guess, nice for Intel. I'm not sure.
3: Oh, I would like that deal, wouldn't you?
2: I'm not sure specifically if they had to pay this back, but it also meant the U.S. government owned part of them. So, I mean, that's a question. Huh. You know, do you want the U.S. government to own part of you? Maybe that's good. Maybe you can get some contracts. Is that going to scare away some investors, or is that going to reassure investors? I'm not sure. That specific investment has actually done really well. Intel is up a lot from that time. I was reading an article about a number of other investments, $2 billion worth of investments in different quantum computing firms. So this seems a little weird that the U.S. government is getting into kind of venture capital investing, because that's not necessarily the type of thing we expect our government to do. That's not I don't pay my taxpayer dollars thinking, hey, I hope somebody puts some of this in a mutual fund and makes some money. But also the odd thing about it, the thing that I find really odd is when we talk about equity investing in a very academic sense, we say something like, well, owning a stock, owning equity is having a share of, you know, the profits of a company, right? You participate in the growth of that company. If their profits are growing, the value of your share should be growing. It's something along those lines. Well, the government already does that. They take a share of the profit of the companies anyway. It's called taxes. You know,
3: not every company.
2: Not every company.
3: Taxes.
2: Well, maybe if the government wants to participate in the growth of these companies, maybe they should trim up the tax system instead of actually making direct investments that they're then going to have to keep track of. And also they're going to have to explain to the American people when these $2 billion equity investments in quantum computing firms, I'm sure not all of them are going to, if any of them perform well, I don't think all of them are going to perform well. Some of these are going to zero out. I'm confident of that.
3: Well, you know? And you and I both know that for most of us, when we own shares of stock in a company, mm-hmm. we're an owner, but do we really have any say? Our ownership position mm-hmm. is so small that it really doesn't matter.
2: Right.
3: It's only the bigger holdings bigger holders of that stock, like a U.S. government, that could really influence management and influence the direction of the company. And I'm just left to say, hey, can you spell socialism?
2: Well, that's a great point. And I think, you know, I don't buy a share of Intel thinking, you know what? I think I have some really bright ideas about how Intel can save some money and make more revenue. And when I buy a share, I'm going to give them a ring and they're going to pick up the phone and say, well, hello, Mr. Shareholder. But if I invest $10 billion, maybe they will. But then the question is our federal government really better at chip manufacturing than Intel? Mm. Is that?
3: Yeah, it's starting to sound like the Chinese model, does it not?
2: So that's just that's a challenge for me to think about. And again, I always just come back to, and there's a lot of different models. People toss around like, oh, how can we do some sort of loan, but not a loan? Oh, we're talking about equity investments. And again, when it comes to the government, you know, the government is making investments every day. They are putting money towards our infrastructure. They are putting money towards defense. They are putting money towards education. They are doing all of these things, which are obviously the people and the companies benefit from. But the way they make their return is through the taxes, not through taking an equity stake in everyone that touches the road. It's just a bit of a puzzling policy way of doing it. There have been several sorts of investments like this. I mean, this isn't the first time that this has been done.
3: No.
2: It's just happening a little bit more in a weirder way.
3: Mm-hmm. Which is we have tax policy that rewards some companies and some sectors because we say we want to push for that. We talk about the oil subsidies that have been in place for decades now. Mm-hmm. So we create these policies with benefits on the tax side, meaning you pay less taxes if you pursue this type of business activity as we encourage that. And then we still say that we are a free market capitalistic system.
2: Yeah, there's. We could talk about the U.S. Government tax system for a long time, but if you are curious about tax systems, especially as it relates to your personal finance, a couple of weeks ago we had some CPAs on talking about what is going on with your personal tax, personal taxes, the personal tax system, et cetera. So make sure you go back and grab that podcast. Before we step into our questions of the day, we are talking about ways to save a couple dollars on your gas, your gasoline bill, because I know you're paying a lot more every time you get on the road and summer is time to drive. 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

0: 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Also, subscribe to the podcast so you don't miss an episode. We are ready to answer your personal finance questions as we also talk about saving money at the gas pump. I'm Ryder Taft, managing partner at New Perspectives, along with Dr. Nancy Lottridge Anderson, president of New Perspectives. So we are talking about gas prices here today. And so one of the things I always like to think about, we talk about inflation, how that's measured. Take a basket, you know, the Bureau of Labor Statistics, they take a basket of goods, they go check the price on everything, they say, oh, how much has this changed since last month? And of course, they have to decide how much we spend on everything. Nancy, I want you to take a guess. What is the weight? They call it the relative importance, in case anyone is wondering what the technical term is. What is the relative importance of specifically gasoline in the basket of goods that the inflation measures?
1: Oh, man, I was looking at this recently and I don't remember. I'm going to guess 20%.
0: It is. Wow, that is really high. How much gas are you buying, Nancy? How much gas are you buying?
1: I mean, I'm thinking about it on everything.
0: Wait, okay. We're not counting everybody's gas. Just the basket of gas. Energy is only 7% overall. Gasoline as a part of that is about half of that, is 3.57. So that's so again, this isn't saying, hey, you personally spend 3.5% of your budget on gas. This is saying when they are measuring inflation, the kind of measure that they use, they say, well, we're going to estimate people are using about 3.57% of their dollars that they're spending are going to gasoline. So actually, for a lot of people, you know, the average, or maybe if someone's close to that basket, it's kind of a small expenditure. But again, we talk about it so much because
1: but it feels big.
0: We see it every day. Kevin and I were talking just before the show about, well, you know, I passed this station and they were selling it for this much, and then this station was this much, but just last week I got it for this much. We see it every day. Speaking of seeing it every day, we have Ken from Madison has a way to save on gas. What is your hot tip, Ken?
2: Yeah, so my wife's a medical professional. She had to move down to New Orleans, and, you know, we still got a lot of kids in college, so we're just keeping the family in Madison because it's a lot better. But, you know, I'm driving down to New Orleans every weekend, and, you know, it's about $80 a gas, and I've been doing that for about 3 years. So, you know, I listen to a lot of podcasts and things like that, but one thing I noticed, I got a newer 2024 Grand Highlander, so it's got, you know, a turbocharger, small engine, maybe 22 miles per gallon, but setting the cruise control on the closest setting at 70 miles an hour, I could save about 5 miles a gallon if I follow behind a large semi. It basically takes the 70 mile an hour wind out of the equation. I'm not saying it's so close that it's unsafe. I'm using the adaptive cruise control. Mm-hmm. It's on the closest setting. Mm-hmm. And, you know, I just, you know, it's got all the electronics in the car, and I just see my gasoline.

0: green mileage come from 22 miles a gallon up to about 27 miles a gallon.
1: That's a big
2: job. Ken is using physics in his favor. He's having the semi-truck push all the air out of the way. I think that is that's a fairly clever idea. And, I mean, I will say with that, great point about being very safe. Adaptive cruise control is there to help you and kind of uses radar to hold you there. But you always do want to keep your eye on what's going on. You want to make sure, you know, if you anticipate them needing to brake, you might want to get out of that situation. Also, I will say, not that I have ever followed a big truck too closely. I would never do that. I want my listeners to know. But we do have, I know we always have a lot of folks driving through on their trucks listening to MPB. So if you want to express an opinion about a long line of adaptive cruise control behind you, do you feel like you're the savior of the road? I mean, are you doing this as a community service these days? I would love to hear from a truck driver, somebody who is on the road professionally dealing with gasoline every single day, diesel every single day. I would love to
1: hear
2: from
1: worse them. Than what we had to do.
2: Right. I mean, that's the price of diesel. I feel it went up very high a number of years ago, and it's even higher now, but it never came down like gasoline did. So those are that's a great great tip, Ken. Also, just generally using cruise control, and I know sometimes driving at, you know, 5 miles lower than the speed limit, it feels really boring and slow, but having cruise control and having adaptive cruise control so you don't have to, you know, keep, you know, slowing down for a car cutting in front of you or something, I will say that makes it takes a little bit of the tedium out of some of the interstate driving. So because easing up on the gas pedal, that is one of the number one ways to save, especially on interstate driving, lots of wind resistance there, just lots of trouble there. You're at high speeds are bad for your efficiency. Focusing on just bringing it down just a couple of miles an hour, if you have one of those kind of gas, you know, miles per hour meters there, just watch what your behavior does. So see how you can affect your own fuel consumption right there. So, Nancy, when you're looking at this list, what jumped out at you as one of your favorite ways to save on that 3.5% of your budget going to gas?
1: Yeah, I'm still working on that because I'm thinking of everything that it bleeds over into. But something that's not on this list and I hear people talking about, because when the price goes up this high, then we start thinking about alternatives and we start thinking about, well, you know, I want to look now at an electric vehicle, an EV or a hybrid, which is fine if you are already looking at a new car, but it may not make sense if you're just making a change because you think I'm going to save on gasoline. At the same time that you're taking on maybe a bigger car payment in the mix. So think about that. Now, if you need to make a change, this is what you need to be looking at.
2: Right.
1: And it's interesting because I was just listening to Ian Bremmer, if you know him. He tracks all kinds of global trends. And he is saying that one of the positives out of this war and the sustained increase in gasoline prices is pushing us to transition more to alternative sources. And we already have seen Europe has been heavier in the EV market. China certainly has a lot more purchases of EVs than we do. And maybe that's where we needed to go anyway. But having the price of per gallon at this point and higher, that's where we'll see people really get serious about looking at hybrids and EVs.
2: I think that's a good point. You always do that. I mean, there's been growing interest in electric vehicles and hybrids. Manufacturers are offering more options there. But very good point. Don't just say, oh, I've got to I got to trade in my car now. You got to think about the whole cost of owning a car. And car prices have gone up a lot in the past few years. I mean, I've seen recent articles about there's just so little available in the kind of new car market under $50,000. It's just...
1: Which is crazy.
2: There used to be a nice sweet spot around, you know, like $20,000, $25,000. Just nothing available there. You can't get a modestly priced car anymore. So you've really got to think, if you are... you know, thinking about changing just for gas prices, think of that total cost of the car. You know, hey, if you're moving a car purchase forward by 6 months or so, fine.
1: Yeah.
2: Fine. You know what? You were going to replace that car anyway. You were pretty committed to do it. You knew you were going to do it. Great. But if you are planning on driving that car till the wheels fell off and they have not yet, just the gas prices. Yeah, think about how much that gas is going to cost you, and then think about how much that new car, how much the interest. Uh-huh. Because moving to a higher fuel efficiency car doesn't mean no gas. And an electric car, you still have to pay for that electricity, which we've also talked about the price of electricity going up a lot in a lot of places. So,
1: and you have to think about, okay, car tax, which are very expensive Mississippi. Mm-hmm. The newer the car, the more expensive that car tax.
2: Insurance.
1: And the insurance is going to be more expensive. All of those things. So think about, as you say, the whole picture before you make that jump.
2: Your insurance agent loves it when you get a new car. That's an opportunity for a little bit of discussions about what coverages you need. And especially think about if you have a paid off car right now and you have kind of minimal insurance, you've got your liability covered, you got a little bit of this and that covered. And if you move to having to borrow to buy a car, there are still some good rate deals going on. You can still get that from time to time. But for the most part, not great rates. And also, you will have, if you have a loan against a car, you will need to have a much more comprehensive, I believe it is comprehensive and collision insurance, which is much more expensive. Even for a good driver, even for someone who doesn't have a lot on their record, you are having to think about covering, one, the cost of that new car, two, the cost of that higher level of insurance coverage. So lots of
1: expensive. So what was your favorite thing on the list?
2: My favorite thing on the list, Nancy, was combine your errands. You know me, I love planning ahead. It's kind of like budgeting your trips, right? Mm-hmm. And I thought of this as an example. Of course, grocery shopping. We've been pretty good about trying to make a grocery list once a week, do our grocery shopping all at once. Sometimes we use delivery, which of course means it's somebody else's gasoline. Yeah. But if there's like one item that you need, I forgot this such and such, I'm going to need it on Tuesday. Well, it used to be, well, maybe we'll go out on Sunday afternoon when we have nothing else going on and no other business to be out for, and we'll just, you know, we'll just make a little trip of it, and that's fine. Now it's going to be, you know what, I'm not going to go to my preferred grocery store that's a little further away and I have to make a separate trip for it, but I'm just going to stop at the grocery store on the way home, or I'm going to figure out a way to make do without it, right? If it's a choice of driving 5 miles and, you know, having, you know, one tablespoon less, but well, if it's butter, I'd definitely go out of my way for more butter. But, you know, for one ingredient, you might not want to go so far out of your way. But if you can combine it with something else you're doing, if it's a stop near your work, if it's a stop near something you're already doing, great. If you saving up your errands all week, you know, you want to go pick up your dry cleaning and get your groceries and do this all at the same time, great. Do that all at once. Budget your time just like you would budget your money. Budget those miles that you're driving just like you would budget your money.
1: But I think a lot of rural Mississippians already know this lesson. You know, if you live 30 minutes outside of town, you make sure that you get everything done on that one trip. Mm-hmm. So a lot of folks are already in that situation of living a distance away and having to make those treks and being wise about that and learning to do without if, you know, you miss something along the way.
2: And I also think, just going back to the top of the segment, it's think about how big of a deal this actually is in your budget. Because a lot of times you think, oh, I'm going to go find gas that's 10 cents cheaper. Mm. 10 cents, hey, saving 10 cents is saving 10 cents. But if your gas tank is 10 gallons, you have a small car, mine's 10, 11 gallons. If you have 15 gallons, we're talking about $1 or $1.50. And if you have to drive too far out of your way to get that 10 cents off,
1: good point.
2: The bang for your buck is just not there. If this is, if you know, again, like you mentioned, a lot of rural Mississippians, a lot of folks who live, you know, out of town, and you know, I live near a major hospital, and I know there are people who drive more than an hour, not every day of the week, but people are driving more than an hour to get there for, you know, a 12-hour shift or something like that. And for those folks, I mean, saving 10 cents on a gallon can be a real big deal. But think about how much is that gas really worth? How big of a deal is it actually? I mean, it is shocking to see gas prices go from something starting with a 2 to something starting with a 5, it with is. A 4 or a yeah. 5 so quickly. But be realistic about how big a part of your budget that is. And so I think, you know, planning ahead and then being realistic about it are going to be super important.
1: But, you know, that's a game that my husband plays.
2: Well,
1: how to get the cheapest gas.
2: Well, I want you to take, I know you have one sitting there on your desk, Nancy, that little business calculator you have, and carry it with you when y'all go get gas and say, well, this is how much we spent to get the gas.
1: Yeah, but
2: and
1: it's this just, is how much we like saved he's chase to get the lowest the gas. Price.
2: All right. Well, we are still taking calls at 1-877-MPB-RING. That's 1-877-672-7464, or send an email to money@mpbonline.org. 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
1: Mississippi is a place of deep roots where every story matters and every voice can be heard. 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

0: 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If you have a question this afternoon, call 1-877-MPB-RING. 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We can't always get to your email on the air, but we will send a response to any email question. That is, I will say, some of our listeners, that's how you get a lot more detailed personal information. We can maybe touch your situation a little closer. I love being able to dive in and help like that. But I want to dive in with my second favorite gas saving tip here, and it is coasting to stoplights.
1: Oh, you're kidding me.
0: What? No. So this is one of the things I kind of learned early on from listening to Click and Clack. Used to be a show on Saturday mornings here on MPB.
1: I remember.
0: One of the things they talked about was folks who hard acceleration and hard braking, not only bad for your car, that was their emphasis, but also a very poor use of gasoline. So I know, you've been sitting at a red light and somebody rips past you when it turns green and you just shake your head. And now you get to shake your head thinking that cost you an extra few cents, young man. And I also coasting to the red light. Don't just like rev up to it and slam your brakes when you need to, but also gently accelerating.
1: Wait, because I get really annoyed when I am like the fourth one in line.
0: Don't get behind me. Don't get behind me, Nancy.
1: Is so slow pulling out. They're just frugal. I get stuck again.
0: They're just
1: round two.
0: They're just concerned about the war, Nancy. That's all.
1: And no, maybe you no. They just need that. To put their foot on the gas and let everybody go through as many cars as we can.
0: Now, here's the thing. Here's my caution to coasting too much, because I do see some folks coasting to and from the stoplight a little too much that they forget to actually stop coasting. Make sure if it is red that you do stop, folks. None of these tips are meant to encourage people to violate any laws or social norms. Maybe the social norm of letting Nancy sit behind you while she stews. But
1: I'll be putting my hand on the horn going, come on.
0: Whenever I hear a horn, I just think, it works. So Nancy, while you are sitting behind me driving really slow, what are you thinking of doing to save a couple of cents on gas?
1: Well, it's the thing that we did today. Actually, my husband did today. I have to thank him for that, which is he got the oil changed. Ooh. And he got the car serviced.
0: Yes, yes.
1: And so making sure that your car is maintained well and in top-notch condition, you're going to get the best miles per gallon you can possibly get out of your engine if you do that.
0: Yeah, regular care and maintenance for your car. It's going to help it last longer, too. I mean, getting a car to last one more month even is cheaper than buying another car. So that's an excellent one. Also, just kind of in the same vein, checking your tire pressure, making sure your tires are inflated. You don't want to, I know some people are big fans of overinflating. I'm not really sure how the statistics work there, but I would also not want to have to replace a busted out tire because I overinflated. But making sure when that low pressure light comes on, so many cars these days, you got a low pressure light, just pull in, fill it up. Although if you're paying $2 to put air in your tires, how much are you really saving here? But a lot of folks do these days have tire inflators, that you can plug in at home. If you already have one of those, again, don't buy one just to save 10 cents on gas if you paid $20 to get it. And then there's a lot of gas stations that will have free air. Make sure those are working. Those tend to be very popular and tend to suffer a little more abuse than the other ones. But again, keeping good care of your car, taking care of it, keeping the oil changed and the tire pressure there.
1: Well, and I would go back to, you talked about combining your errands, but I think it's also helpful when gas is so high right now, and even just dealing with neighbors who don't want to drive as much, but checking with friends and neighbors when you're getting ready to go to a particular store. Mm. Hey, I'm going to the warehouse store. Do you need anything?
0: Yes.
1: And so picking up for several different people, that's a lot more efficient. And so not everybody has to jump in their cars and make that trip, but just asking around. And, you know, it's a great way to get to know your neighbors and be helpful and save on gas.
0: And that goes into one of my favorite things to talk about sometimes is using, you know, being a good neighbor, being a part of a community, and, you know, using that kind of social network some. So that's important. You know, you can, you are giving a service to your neighbor who can then, you know, pay you back in some other way or not, just by being a good neighbor. But also a lot of times people these days, it's like we talk about, oh, you know, it's expensive to take a friend out to eat. It's expensive to meet up a friend, you know, at this or that event. But sometimes the event can be as simple as, hey, I'm making my big Costco run. Do you want to come with me? Because I know people who have, you know, a warehouse club card like a Costco or a Sam's Club. They love making an event of it. And if you tell them you want to come along with them, boy, like that can be fun. So carpooling just for your errands, that is planning ahead. That's building those social connections. That's fun. You know, that's a good way.
1: I would rather give my list to them and let me stay home and not have to go to the warehouse store.
0: I mean, that's fair. That's fair. I love a good grocery shop, Nancy. So
1: I know you do.
0: Pass me your list. And while you're there, one of the tips is buying your gas at warehouse clubs. A lot of times they will have their own gas stations and it will be for members and it will actually be significantly cheaper. So keep an eye out for that. If you are a member of one of these clubs that can save you money, why not take advantage of it? And Kevin and I were just talking before the show also. Even just you know, some major grocery store chains around here, Kroger is one that does it. They partner up with a lot of gas stations, a lot of Shell gas stations, and you can use your, you know, your rewards points there to redeem for, again, it's up to 10 cents off a gallon. Nothing crazy, but if that's the if it's 10 cents off a gallon and it's gas you're stopping to get anyway, absolutely take advantage of that. So, along with other things, but just keeping an eye on your car, Kevin's got on here, clear the junk from your trunk. Nancy,
1: sitting in the back of your car? Both of us.
0: What is sitting in the back of your car? You go first.
1: A lot of dirt. There's a lot of dirt back there.
0: Dirt? Is it like a light dusting of dirt, or you got bags of dirt? What are we talking about here?
1: No, well, it's maybe more of a dusting right now, okay. But often there's more than that, and then you're going to find, you know, extra bags and stuff that I forgot about that I toss in the back, and like three umbrellas.
0: Well, the umbrellas aren't heavy as long as you don't open them and drag them behind you.
1: That's true.
0: But the aerodynamics.
1: Yeah, I live out of my car, so it's really hard not to for a lot of folks, especially if you know if you're got a family and you've got all the kids stuff and you're hauling things around. You're just gonna have a lot of things in your car, and I'm just gonna say probably don't worry about it.
0: Well, if you have things, heavy things, so if you are hauling around, for instance, you're talking about going to the garden center, if you carried around lots of bags of dirt, you know, maybe some concrete blocks, maybe some rocks for your landscaping or something, and you're carrying that around longer than you need, that is a real drag on your fuel efficiency there. A weight of the car, you know, it can add up. Those bags of dirt can add up. One thing I was carrying a banner from an event that we had done with the CFA Society. I was carrying around our banner for a long time, and I was carrying it in my car because I was thinking, oh, this is too heavy. I don't want to drag this out and put this back where it belongs. But it just meant that it was too heavy, and I was having to pay for the gas to carry that around, too. I had that and a bunch of scrap lumber. So that is what I was carrying.
1: Well, I think you're a bigger offender than I am.
0: Yeah, definitely. It definitely sounds like I had a weightier, I had more junk in my trunk than you, Nancy.
1: I'm not touching that.
0: My bad. So another item, talking about just the way you drive, stop idling everywhere you go. Now, I know this is a feature of some cars now, is that they will automatically shut off if you idle for more than a second.
1: You know, there's been research that says those cars, which mine does do this, where it just turns off, that you really aren't saving much on gas.
0: Really? Interesting.
1: Yeah.
0: So my car, I do drive a hybrid. I have an old Toyota Prius, and very well used. And that, I mean, it doesn't, you know, sometimes it's battery, sometimes it's electric. So I don't really have any control over that. And it's not simply idling that causes that. But especially one thing I think about is that I actually kind of did the math on it once, because I went to a coffee shop in the morning, as I do, and I sat down with my coffee and watched somebody pull up. They came in, they got their coffee, and they went back and sat in their car. And I know you come, you sit in your car, you want to keep your AC going because it's hot. I get it. But they ended up sitting there for about an hour. And this was not, it was a sports car with happened to know it was a particularly large engine. And so I kind of like went in, and because I like doing math and thinking about physics, I just crunched the numbers on it. And I was like, them sitting there, they probably used 3/4 to a whole gallon of gas sitting there. They're also running their AC, so maybe a little bit more. You know, that's fine if that's, you know, that is where you want to spend your time and spend your money. But, you know, leaving the car running while you run an errand, leaving the car running and just kind of, you know, sitting in the car parked in front of your house or something, you know, that's real money that is being burned there. And if you're trying to watch every little cent, then that is something to watch for. So,
1: well, you might have Fido in the car. And so that becomes important to leave that AC on.
0: Okay? That is fair. So if bringing your dog with you is costing you more, I don't know. Maybe let your dog walk around too.
1: There's a quality of life maybe issue there, right?
0: Yeah, exactly. I mean, again, knowing what you're paying for is going to be an important part of that. So you are listening to Money Talks on MPB Think Radio. 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
1: Pleased you have found our show, Money Talks. I'm Ryder Taft, managing partner at New Perspectives, along with Dr. Nancy Lottridge Anderson, president of New Perspectives. We're looking for your personal finance questions today, and we're also sharing gas saving tips. But we also have a special guest here, Kevin Farrell.
2: Yes, I wanted to jump in on the automatic shutoff. A quick little story. When I first got my car, I called a friend of mine who knows more about cars than I do, and I said, it feels like my car is turning off every time I get to the traffic light. And he's like, well, exactly, that's what it's doing. But just to take slight issue with what Nancy said, I did a search, and according to Consumer Reports, if you're constantly on the highway and an engine never shuts off, the fuel savings are going to be much lower. However, if you do a lot of city driving with frequent idling, there is a legitimate reduction to fuel use with the stop-start technology.
1: Ooh, shut them down. And Kevin is in the producer box, so you can't say no to that.
3: And Consumer Reports, that's a reliable source.
1: Yes, he didn't get that from something really suspicious. Fantastic. Thank you for that input, Kevin. So another thing, again, talking about your driving habits, talking about what you're actually doing with your car, planning your routes with less traffic. But a good point from Kevin is planning your routes with fewer stops also. So, you know, maybe if you can kind of cruise along a highway to get somewhere instead of stopping and starting in a neighborhood, maybe that's the savings there. Over, you know, the stopping and starting. So, you know, planning your routes, planning your miles, budgeting your miles when you're planning those errands.
3: And I would just say, Ryder, for a lot of families, this is a real issue right now. I know you say, hey, it's only 3%, but yes. I know when I'm gassing up my car now, it's like $15 more than it was. So, depending on how many times you're filling up that tank every month, that can really knock a hole in your budget if you were really close to things anyway. And so a lot of people are feeling that. And if you're having to travel a distance to go to work, we've mentioned several people we know that do have to drive quite a lot to get to work. Or if part of your job is driving from one job to the next job all day long, that really has an impact on your earnings. And so this is a real issue. I don't think this is going to go away anytime soon. Even if we get this resolved as far as opening up the Strait of Hormuz, there's a lot of things that have to be corrected along the way before we can settle back in. So I think we all are going to have to get used to it.
1: Yeah, and that's a good point. Even though, again, this representative basket that we talk about inflation, it's 3.5%. There are absolutely plenty of people who are spending more on that. And one thing to consider is it's not something a lot of people are real flexible on. People aren't, you know, if you have to drive to work, then spending the money on the gas is how you get there. You know, a lot of people don't have a choice of, oh, well, I guess I could just skip on gas this week because you probably have to go somewhere. That's just the way we're set up around here. So that's a good point. And I don't mean to sound like, oh, well, these are just a couple pennies here and there. For some people, yes. Like you said, you're spending $15 more every fill up. We're talking about real money now. We're talking about real money.
3: It adds up.
1: And if someone was down to their last gas plus $14, then they don't have enough money to fill up today. And that can become a real problem. But so wherever you are and when you're filling up, you consider these ways to save on your gas. We also have on here ditching the roof rack if your car has a roof rack, or if you've, you know, maybe put something on your roof and you just thought, oh, I'll take it off tomorrow, kind of like I did with all the stuff in my trunk. Then go ahead and take that off. The aerodynamics there, especially at higher speeds, in the lower speeds, particularly city driving speeds, The aerodynamics are not as big a deal, but if you're someone who's hopping on the highway every day, if you're making a long road trip, then those aerodynamics do matter.
3: And Ryder, we've got vacation season around the corner, and I know you're a big fan of renting cars when you're taking a trip like that. Mm-hmm. Talk to us about just the, you know, should you do that? Does that make more sense? And are you going to be spending less gas if you do that?
1: So I don't know what car rental prices look like right now, but you have the opportunity, especially if you are driving an older, larger vehicle. You have the opportunity to try out, try before you buy. A big reason for renting a car is just, you know, protecting your own car, especially for a long road trip. People might want to do that just because they are saving on that full life cycle of an oil change and all the expense. You still do have to pay for the gas too, though. One thing to watch out for if you're traveling in a rental car this summer is returning that car with a full tank, or being very aware of the costs and implications of returning without a full tank. That's going to wrap us up today. 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
2: Cold front will continue to push through today. That's going to touch off some showers and thunderstorms, especially across central and southern Mississippi. Tupelo today, we will see partly to mostly sunny skies. A high this afternoon right around the mid-80s. Tonight, mainly clear sky and overnight low into the low 60s. Vicksburg, expecting to see a chance of scattered showers, a few thunderstorms, a high today into the upper 80s. A few evening showers or thunderstorms tonight, and overnight low will drop down to right around 70 degrees. And in Hattiesburg, 50-50 chance of showers and storms, a high today in the lower 90s. Evening showers and storms tonight, upper 60s. I'm meteorologist Sally Russell. 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
4: Live from NPR News in Washington, I'm Ryland Barton. During a congressional hearing this afternoon, Acting Attorney General Todd Blanche said the Trump administration is scrapping plans for a nearly $1.8 billion anti-weaponization fund.
5: The reasons for the fund is something that President Trump talked about for a long time, which is the fact that there were a lot of people in this country who had their government weaponized against them. The reasons for the fund, I think, remain as important as they were before, but we are not moving forward with the fund.
4: The fund would have compensated President Trump's allies who believe they've been unjustly investigated and prosecuted. Democrats and many Republican senators had pushed the administration to impose limits or scrap the idea altogether. Secretary of State Marco Rubio faced tough questions about Ebola, Iran, and other subjects on Capitol Hill today. NPR's Michelle Kellerman reports Rubio says Iran won't get relief from sanctions just for reopening the Strait of Hormuz.
6: Secretary Rubio says before the U.S. lifts its blockade of Iranian ports, the Iranians need to stop firing on commercial vessels and let traffic resume. Democratic Senator Christopher Murphy pressed him on that, pointing out that the strait was open before the U.S. and Israel launched the war against Iran.
7: The question is, how are we going to get it reopened? Are you going to drive a bargain that is so tough and so hard that the strait remains closed? So how are we going to get it open?
8: The first thing, that is a predicate to anything else happening. The straits have to be reopened.
6: And Rubio says U.S. sanctions won't be eased until Iran gets to the next step, negotiating over its nuclear program. Michelle Kellerman, NPR News, the State Department.
4: President Trump is tapping Federal Housing Finance Director Bill Pulte to be the new intelligence director after the departure of Tulsi Gabbard. Trump says Pulte will also remain director of the Federal Housing Finance Agency. Democrats and several Republicans say Pulte seems unqualified and lacks national security experience. Voters in six states are going to the polls today for election primaries. They include California, where more than 60 candidates are seeking to replace outgoing Governor Gavin Newsom in the November election. NPR's Sage Miller has more.
9: California voters will select which two candidates for governor will move on to the general election in a nonpartisan primary. But it's also the first time in decades that Democratic voters haven't had a clear frontrunner. As part of the nationwide redistricting fight sparked by President Trump's push for more GOP seats, California is slated to pick up five new Democratic seats. Iowa Republican voters will pick their nominee for governor, but Democrats are hopeful they can flip the office come November. Iowa Democrats will also pick the U.S. Senate candidate who they believe has a shot at winning the competitive seat. Sage Miller, NPR News.
4: The mayoral primary in Los Angeles is also today. Primaries are also being held in Montana, New Jersey, New Mexico, and South Dakota. This is NPR News.
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11: It's 4:04. I'm Kobe Vance. This is MPB News. A federal judge is allowing the state of Mississippi to create a new oversight board for the city of Jackson's water system, but he stopped short of allowing ownership over it. Judge Henry Gwingate says the Metro Jackson Water Authority can be created, but it cannot fully take over the management of the system without more court approval. Jackson Mayor John Horn says he's pleased with the ruling and hopes the courts will ensure the city maintains majority control.
12: I remain committed to working within the legal process to protect the interests of Jackson residents and to secure a stable future for our water system.
11: Right now, state law divides oversight of the system among Jackson, Ridgeland, Byram, and state officials. Vicksburg leaders are moving closer to a possible sale of the city's municipal airport. Vicksburg Daily News reports the Board of Mayor and Aldermen has approved two required appraisals as part of the process set by the Federal Aviation Administration. One appraisal places the value of about $2.4 million, while the other comes at just over $2.2 million. The city now moves forward with an audit both appraisals before deciding on the next steps. A storm preparedness summit is coming to Tupelo later this month. State regulators are teaming up with weather experts, utility leaders, and emergency managers to talk about how Mississippi families can get ready for future storms. The two-day event runs through June 23rd and 24th at the Tupelo High School Performing Arts Center. Organizers say it's a chance for people, especially in North Mississippi, to hear directly from the experts and ask questions about staying safe when severe weather hits. This is MPB News on Think Radio, Mississippi Public Broadcasting.

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2: 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Been doing that for 23 years this month.
3: Woo!
2: Yeah, I've been at it a minute.
3: Well, congratulations.
2: Yeah. So I didn't even remember that. It came up on somebody, LinkedIn.
4: Yeah.
2: Sent me something. Okay. I am joined in the studio today by Marissa Vaughn. Somebody's answering the phones, folks. If you want to give us a call, I do need some help with my screen's not on. So if we do get a phone call, they'll need to knock on the door to let me know. Hopefully, you'll want to join today's conversation. I'm so excited about the show today. If you want to give us a call, 1-877-MPB-RING. That's 1-877-672-7464. You can also email us at fixit101. That's fixit and the numbers 101 at mpbonline.org. And Marissa is pretty awesome about monitoring that during the show. Okay, Anthony Jones in the house today, folks. And Anthony, are you owner now of Old House Depot?
4: I am. I've been owning it for 2 years now.
2: 2 years, yep. Now. Old House Depot. Listen, people, if you are not familiar with Old House Depot, you need to head down to High Street and take a gander at this place. Tell us, what is Old House Depot, Anthony?
4: Old House Depot is an architectural salvage resale store. We sell reclaimed lumber. We also sell architectural salvage like doors, windows, shutters, things from houses late 1800, early 1900. And then also just a variety of vintage pieces and garden pieces also.
2: That's
4: so
2: right.
4: It's really eclectic.
2: It is,
4: yeah.
2: Very eclectic. Yeah. And just funky. I mean, I was telling you, it's my happy place.
4: Yes, always happy to see you come in.
2: Well, when I get super stressed, I like the smell of it. Whenever I walk in, because it smells like old stuff.
4: Yeah.
2: And I told somebody recently, I bought the house that I'm in was built in 1958. Mm-hmm. And I bought it because it smelled like my grandmother, and that was mildew and cigarettes. But I've been there for 30 years now. It's the first house I ever bought, and I have just stayed.
4: Okay.
2: Yeah, I'm just there. And so I've come down and frequented your place many, many times looking for things because I love the idea of repurposing.
4: Yes. We're glad to provide a space that you guys can come out and have an opportunity to find the things that you're looking for, though, for those age of houses.
2: Yeah, and I'm just going to tell you some of the things that I've bought through the years.
4: Okay.
2: And then I'm going to ask you some questions about some of the stuff that you do as a carpenter. One of the first things, or several of the first things that I bought were doors.
4: Mm-hmm.
2: Because you have, and you've got them lined up so well now, where, you know, the height and the width, and these older doors are solid.
4: Yes.
2: These are not hollow-core cheap doors. They are solid.
4: Solid wood, yep.
2: They are solid wood. Now, getting those to fit in a crooked house has been a challenge. But my front door came from you guys.
4: We appreciate that.
2: My bathroom door. And what I did, you know, I found two, and I don't know, these were office doors somewhere, I'm sure, but they were a ruby red color, but they were old, and so they were They were very vintage. They were all beat up, and I loved that. And they had black doorknobs, and I just thought that's the coolest thing ever. And what I did is I have a closet that I put a rail above it, and those doors open up.
4: Sliding doors.
2: They're sliding doors. They're like a barn door. And you can get those rails. You can spend a lot of money on those rails, but I just went down to, I think I went down to Sutherland's.
4: Yeah.
2: And bought, I mean, back when I got mine, it was $25. They're probably a little bit more than that, maybe 50 now. But you can hang those doors with a lot of success.
4: You can. And if the opening doesn't meet the space requirement for the door, that's a good solution.
2: Yeah, yep. to get it. Or if your house is crooked.
4: Yes.
2: And then anyway, my rail is even, but my house isn't even. So it's kind of an interesting little thing. But I was able, I hired a carpenter to put in, I remodeled my hall bathroom, and I hired a guy to make that door fit.
4: Okay.
2: So he trimmed it up and did all the things that you have to do. And, you know, I wish that I'd paid more attention to that. But you and I were talking about, and I'm just going to go ahead and spill the beans. At some point in time, I want us to do a workshop down at Old House Depot.
4: I'm looking forward to doing that.
2: And we're going to visit some more about that, where you can come and we will show you how to put a doorknob on a door.
4: Yes.
2: And then trim that door so that it'll fit in somewhere. So, but we're going to wait till it cools off a little bit, because y'all don't have air conditioning down
4: there.
2: We
4: do not.
2: Yeah, it's a little warm down there.
4: Yeah, we were speaking earlier, and I was saying the best time to come. We should come all the time.
2: All the time, yeah.
4: But the best time to come is spring and fall.
2: Spring and fall.
4: Yeah.
2: I always try to get there. If I come on a Saturday morning, I try to get there. What time do you guys open up?
4: We open at 9 o'clock.
2: 9 o'clock. And if I can get there right about then, this is a warehouse, and you have these enormous fans that you turn on, and it does move the air.
4: It does, yeah.
2: Through there. Yeah, so anyway, I bought those doors, and then I keep coming back at least, I would probably say 3 or 4 times a year to look for things, funky little things. I love putting funky things out in my yard. I was there a couple of weeks ago, and I bought that gazing ball.
4: I remember,
2: mm-hmm.
4: Yes.
2: Gazing ball, and it's on an old concrete stand, and I put that under my oak tree, and it looks fantastic.
4: Thank you.
2: Yeah, I threw a bunch of lights in it. You know, solar lights.
4: Yeah.
2: So at night it comes on and glows.
4: Lights up a little bit.
2: Yeah, lights up a little bit. So there's a lot of, you can be very, very creative with the things. And just coming down and walking around helps me kind of get an idea. Now, you were telling me you do some consignment pieces as well.
4: So usually I try to buy outright. So I usually don't consign. I'll just make an offer for the items because I'll never know how long I'll be sitting on those items.
2: Right.
4: So I try to buy outright for the most part.
2: So if folks have salvage items or items from older houses, what would be the process for them to bring that down there to you?
4: We generally prefer them to take pictures of the items, maybe send me a text message or an email, and I'll look at them and give them a call back if I'm interested in them. I'll call them back either way, and I'll make an offer.
2: Okay. Mm-hmm. And then they bring it to you, right?
4: Correct.
2: You don't.
4: That's
2: now,
4: correct.
2: You were telling me y'all have done some deconstruction where you've gone in, what'd you say, a soft strip. A soft strip.
4: Uh-huh. We'll go in and we'll take out items from the houses that are not structural, so the doors, the windows, things like that, the shutters. Sometimes we'll get wood, but mostly it's like things that are not structural.
2: Not structural. Yeah. Mm-hmm. And wood flooring, you have a lot of wood flooring down there.
4: We do. Right now we don't have a lot, but we tend to carry wood flooring.
2: Okay. Yeah. Mm-hmm. And this is that old...
4: The old heart pine.
2: Heart pine.
4: Yep.
2: Yeah. What is that, like 2 or 3 inches?
4: It's usually about 3 and a quarter inches.
2: 3 and a quarter mm-hmm. inches. And that is, those grooves fit together, right?
4: They do.
2: And
4: uh-huh.
2: you nail them down.
4: Yep. You'll nail them on the tongue.
2: Okay. Yeah. Mm-hmm. So getting that out is challenging, isn't it?
4: It's very challenging. You have to be very intentional about how you're removing the wood from the structure, because when they put those floors down, they didn't intend for them to come back up.
2: They didn't.
4: Yeah.
2: Yeah, I have that in my bedroom. It ain't ever coming up.
4: Yes.
2: Yeah. Yeah, unless, you know, something happens and it has to come up. Sometimes with that flooring, too, you have to watch out if it's damaged in any way. It may not be worth your while to go in there and pull that out.
4: Yeah, usually if it's on the groove side, if it's the bottom part of the groove, the floor, it won't hold the board down. And if you are missing too much of the tongue, sometimes it won't hold it in place.
2: I have used some of that wood to trim out accent areas. So if you walk into my kitchen, I actually have, and I've talked about this on the show before, I have a Merritt and O'Keefe, or maybe it's O'Keefe and Merritt, I don't know. It's a stove from the 1940s. And it was sitting on the porch of my neighbor. And so I gently mentioned that I would be interested in that. And when they moved, they offered it to me. They wanted to sell it to me. I was like, no. I said, I'll just take it off your hands. And whenever they moved, they didn't want to move that thing.
4: Right.
2: You talk about heavy.
4: It is heavy.
2: It is. Have y'all ever had any of those down there?
4: We have. I had a few stoves like that. We had one in Brandon that was on the back porch. And the offer was, if you can remove this from the back porch, you can have it.
2: Were you able to remove it?
4: I think it was up like four and a half feet in the air on the back porch, and the rails were kind of suspect, and the flooring was a little bit rotten in places.
2: Oh my goodness! Yeah, that was probably a good call not to try to.
4: But every now and then we'll get the chamber stoves. We really like the chambers.
2: And now is the chamber, is that

0: probably a good call not to try to.
1: But every now and then we'll get the chamber stoves. We really like the chambers.
0: The chambers. Mm-hmm. And now, is the chamber, is that the brand of stove? Is that what we're talking about? Mm-hmm.
1: It's the brand.
0: Okay.
1: They usually, it's a gas burning stove. They usually have like places for you to heat your soup up and a bunch of little fancy things.
0: Okay. Yeah. Mm-hmm. Well, mine is a full stove. Yeah. It's enormous. Mm-hmm. And I got, and this, we're talking 15, 20 years ago, I got some pricing on getting it refurbished so that I could use it. 15 years ago, it was $7,000. Yes. There's no telling what it is now. And I was like, no thanks. Yeah. I love it. But so for the longest time, it sat on my back porch and the cat slept in it.
1: And so it went from back porch to back porch.
0: Back porch to back porch. Well, mine was screened in porch, mm-hmm. okay? And I had an invalid cat that slept in that thing until, bless her heart, she died one day. But she didn't die in the stove. That would be disgusting. But I decided that I wanted to remodel my kitchen, mm-hmm. and I wanted to take the dive. So what I ended up doing is I took off all the chrome, which was kind of skanky, to be honest, and I found a place down in Houston, Texas, that would re-chrome all the chrome.
1: Okay.
0: That is not an easy process.
1: It's not.
0: Have you ever done anything like
1: that? I have not. I was just listening to you thinking about how do you get up the courage to start taking the chrome pieces off of the stove?
0: Well, I was taking apart TVs when I was a kid. I like to take things apart. Putting them back together again has always been my challenge. So I took all that chrome off, and I went down to visit. I knew I was going to be going to Houston anyway to visit some family. So I dropped this stuff off, mm-hmm. and it ended up being $1,000 to get them to chrome it, which that's a bargain.
1: Yeah, not bad.
0: Not bad. And what I also did on the very top where the range was, I took that to a car guy who worked on automobile body work, and I had him reconfigure it so I could drop a GE profile range, gas range, in the top.
1: Oh.
0: And so I had that reconfigured, I had that chromed, and I had all the other stuff chromed, and then I put it all back together again, and I don't use the oven. I have a GE oven in a cabinet.
1: Right.
0: I use the stove part of it for storage.
1: So you retrofit the stove?
0: Yeah.
1: Yeah, very creative.
0: So I use the range on top, mm-hmm. and unless you're really looking, you don't even realize it's not part of the original.
1: Yeah.
0: That it is.
1: And you still got the character of.
0: It's cool.
1: Yeah.
0: It is just so cool. And I went down to Cowboy Maloney's and got me a range hood that looks like it's a period piece. You know, that one cost me a little bit of money.
1: Yeah.
0: But I had all that put in, and when you walk into my kitchen, people are like, oh, wow, that's. So it's the cool factor.
1: It is.
0: Of the old stuff and just trying to be creative.
1: Yes.
0: You know, and think outside the box instead of just that cookie cutter.
1: Yes, go down to the big box stores. No knock on the big box stores.
0: No knock. I mean, and some folks, that's their cookie and cream.
1: Yes.
0: That's fine. But it's just not how I'm going to live. I want the old stuff.
1: Just a few pieces that really have character and really have stories to tell.
0: Yes.
1: Yeah.
0: And that's it. It has a story to tell. And I know that stove came from an older house in Jackson.
1: Yeah.
0: Because it was a family member of the people that I got it from. So anyway, folks, join our conversation if you want to and talk with Anthony about the old stuff down at Old House Depot. But we're going to take our first break and we will be right back.

0: 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Tune into It's Lit, Y'all, the book and literature show hosted by Mississippi Book Festival's own Ellen Daniels. 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
1: In his first encyclical, Pope Leo faces what he calls the challenge of our time.
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1: 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Great. If folks want to find you, Anthony, tell us where Old House Depot is located.
2: Old House Depot is located just off of High Street. We're right across from the fairgrounds. So if you can make it to the fairgrounds, it's just, look over to the right or turn down at Wright Street, and we're right there. We're just enough off of High Street where you won't notice us, but close enough to High Street so that if you do make it on High Street, it'll be a very easy trip to find us.
1: That's right. Yeah. And so if you get to that light, you can turn left to go into the fairgrounds, and you take a right.
2: Correct.
1: And you're like one building off of...
2: Yes. We usually tell people that we're behind Boots and More. So if you see the Boots and More logo, turn into that side alley, and then we're right behind Boots and More.
1: Right behind Boots and More. And it is gravel parking, and bring your pickup truck so you can load it up of all the stuff that you're going to buy whenever you're down there. Now, you have like knobs and hardware, and I've used a lot of your doorknobs. Mm-hmm.
2: So not only do we have the old doors, but we also have the hardware and fixtures. So we'll have the rim locks, we'll have the doorknobs, the striker plates, just anything you need in order to complete this door.
1: Okay.
2: With the older doors, it's almost like the hardware kind of makes the door. You know, it's a little fancy touching up, a little bit of jewelry on the door.
1: Oh, yeah.
2: Yeah.
1: Yeah, it really makes a statement. I did not get this door from you guys. My dad went down and took apart. Somebody told him that they were taking down a barn or a house or something. I don't know. But anyway, he showed up at my house with this door. Mm-hmm. And I stuck it in my shop. And it's an old door. It's a pretty old door. And after a while, I thought, you know what? That would make a great coffee table. So I cut it to the size, instead of the length of a door, it's more 3 foot by 3 foot or whatever. And I just use good old metal conduit and put some casters on it.
2: For the base?
1: For the base.
2: Okay.
1: Yeah, instead of trying to put in regular, cabinet legs or something. I wanted to do something different. I also, because I don't have any carpet in my house, I wanted something that I could move and get underneath it to clean it, because I have pets.
2: Okay.
1: And all the hair goes under my tables and sofas and all that stuff. So I wanted to be able to move it. And I have loved that table, and I've had it for, I'm going to say, over 10 years. Well, then I got up on the internet, Anthony.
2: Okay.
1: I got up in the internet, and I started seeing all these people doing this epoxy stuff. Mm-hmm. And I thought, I want to try that on my table. So I researched it. And listen, folks, this is the wonderful thing about social media. You can watch somebody. And what I love is to see the fails. Show me how you mess that up so I don't do that.
2: Very rare to find those. I think those get left on the edit floor.
1: They do. Yeah. They're left on the floor. But I came in with that epoxy, and I did have a friend who had done it before, and she was so sweet and came over and helped me. But talking about the hardware, it had those cool... what do you call that? The knob goes into it. It's not the doorknob, but it's what's on the door.
2: The plate in the front.
1: The plate on the front. Escutcheons. Mm-hmm. I would have never thought of that, especially late in the day. I ain't thinking about escutcheons. It's just the thing on the door.
2: Yes.
1: But it's cool. It was so cool. And I thought, I really want to have a flat table. So I came in and used that epoxy. I'm telling you, folks, it's beautiful. It is stunning because it's an antique door, and I just left it the brown, kind of rough, and I left that hardware on there, and I ran that epoxy until it is completely flat all the way across the top. Just a whole new look.
2: Yeah. How was the process with the epoxy?
1: It was not bad.
2: Okay.
1: It was not bad. The thing that you have to do with epoxy is that you have to get away from all the fur. Because it will, it's like the epoxy goes, here, kitty, kitty, kitty, kitty, and all that fur comes right. and gets in the epoxy. So I had to block off my guest okay. bedroom, clean it up really good, and then it is something that needs to be done in the air conditioning.
2: Yes.
1: Just so that it would cure. And that's the one thing. My shop is not air conditioned either, but that was the one thing about that table. And it took, it probably took me three weeks to get the entire process done.
2: Okay. Was it multiple pores?
1: Yes, multiple pores. Mm-hmm. And what they told me is that you have a shallow pore and then a thick pore. Mm-hmm. So I did a shallow pore in the grooves and got that flat. And then I came back and did a thick pour over the top of everything. And that stuff is sticky. I mean, it was pouring out over the sides and down on the floor. And I had pulled the floor out of that bedroom anyway. I'm redoing the floor. So I didn't care if it got the subfloor, you know, all messy. Because I've already redone the floor in there and the trim and everything. But it's just finding a place to do.
2: Right.
1: Have you ever done it?
2: I haven't. When you were speaking of it, I was just thinking. So I'm more traditional, where I just love the wood, right? I love the material. And so I hadn't gotten much off into epoxy. I'll do like little patches and things like that. But I tried, I was working on these stools, and they were end tables, really. And they were made from shells from a battleship.
1: Oh, wow.
2: And so I made cypress tops for them that I had to cut the hole in so that the shells were brass, and so that you could actually, like, see the brass on the top of the shell on the top of the tabletop. And I was going to epoxy those in a really light epoxy and just make it pop. And I don't know. It must have been user error. Like either I put it in the wrong container or I did the wrong mixture. But the solution started bubbling, got mm-hmm, real hot, mm-hmm. And it released heat for like 2 or 3 days. never set up.
1: Yeah,
2: And so the top layer that I started putting on one of the tabletops, I had to go through and try to get it all off.
1: Get it all off.
2: Yeah.
1: Yeah.
2: And then I just went back to the urethane.
1: Yeah.
2: Yeah.
1: And just put that on.
2: Yeah.
1: It's quite a process. And those containers that you're mixing it mm-hmm. in, it's got to be very specific. And so that is one of those things where it was nice to have somebody who'd done it before.
2: And that's what I needed. Yeah.
1: Yeah.
2: I should have called you.
1: Yeah. I could probably help you now.
2: Okay.
1: Yeah, but I'm not doing it in a hot building. We got to get some air conditioning in our shops, man, so we can do stuff like that. So when you are building, you build furniture, right?
2: I do. I'll take the old wood and I'll take old pieces like you do, you know, the doors, the shutters, and I'll make pieces with them. I'll build cabinets, harvest tables, entertainment centers. Although, you know, they're not building many entertainment centers these days now.
1: No.
2: It's just hanging the TV on the wall.
1: Mm-hmm.
2: And a lot of unique one-off projects that somebody will have, like an item that's special to them, and they want to be able to use it. And so what I'll do is I'll turn it into a piece that they can actually use it and make it functional and remind them of, you know, the piece.
1: Yeah.
2: Yeah.
1: Give me an example of somebody that's come in with something like that. That's fascinating.
2: Sure. So there was a lady that was a stained glass artist, and she had a bunch of pieces of old stained glass that she wasn't going to use anymore because she slowed down on the stained glass. But she wanted a entertainment center, and so I incorporated the stained glass pieces into the cabinet. So, you know, they were on the front doors. I made little placeholders with the little stained glass behind them so that the light would reflect through them.
1: Oh, nice.
2: Yeah.
1: Oh, that's awesome. Yeah. You know, I got a window, and I bought this from you guys, and I put it in my fence on the west side. So in the, late in the day, when the sun starts going down, it just reflects through that window, and it's beautiful.
2: Yeah, yeah.
1: So taking old stuff like that, that's pretty cool.
2: Yeah.
1: So if somebody wanted to hire you to do, they just come down to Old House Depot and talk to you about that?
2: Yeah, they would have to find me. They would have to find me.
1: He's hiding back there in the doors.
2: And get me to agree to doing a project. But usually if it's something that piques my interest, I'll try to make time to do it. But with running a business, it's so many things that's unspoken that you don't think about that you have to do.
1: Mm-hmm.
2: So it's just not enough time in a day, but I absolutely love building stuff. And I absolutely love working with old material. So I'm in the shop a lot.
1: Yeah.
2: Yeah, as much as I can.
1: As much as you can be.
2: Yes.
1: So how'd you learn how to do all of that? Did you grow up doing that, or is this kind of a self-taught thing?
2: It's more of a self-taught thing. A lot of trial and error. A lot of nights trying and failing, going home crying, coming back the next morning trying again. It's just you have to stay at it.
1: Mm-hmm.
2: You have to keep going. And if you don't think you can do it, you just pause. You could step back from it, but with me, my workflow is start something else and work on that, and then maybe come back to it. Right. Yeah,
1: I'll do that. But I so appreciate that you say that, because pausing is so important. Because if you power your way through something,
2: you'll regret it.
1: You're gonna regret it. Yeah, especially whenever you're doing like a period piece or some type of furniture. I am currently my most current failure as of this weekend was I removed the original door. Well, it's not the original door. They, the previous owners, there's only been two owners at this house. So the first owners had enclosed a carport, and they had put in the weirdest shaped door you've ever seen, but it was hollow core. And so it was the hollow core door on the exterior. And we see that a lot from the 60s and 70s, the hollow core doors.
2: Yes.
1: And so they're very light, but they don't insulate anything.
2: Right.
1: I mean, they're horrible. And this one had a glass in it. And I thought, I went ahead, because my house is not even, I went ahead and just bought a door from a big box store because I knew it was square.
2: Mm-hmm.
1: And I put that in. Well, it is square, but the walls around it aren't square. So I used a lot of foam.
2: Okay.
1: Really long screws and foam, okay? Well, now I'm trying to trim it out, and that's a challenge. So the outside looks fantastic.
2: Mm-hmm.
1: It really looks good. The inside looks like crap.
2: What issues are you having with the inside of it?
1: Well, the wall is not even, and so the trim doesn't sit even on the wall, and there's an enormous gap there. And so I just decided that I put short nails in my nail gun, and I thought, I'm just going to tack this up here and walk away, because if I don't, I'm going to rip the whole thing out.
2: Yeah.
1: And I'm going to come back to it. I've been because I got to go out that door all the time, and I look at it and I go, yeah, I think I know what I'm going to do. And I'm not even sure that I'll go back to that this weekend.
2: Is there a way to like further frame out a little bit so that it's
1: That's what I'm going to have to do is fur it out so that I can get this thing in there. But anyway, we're bumping up against a break, but Michelle is in Flowood, and she has a question. Mildew on your siding. What's going on, Michelle?
3: Hey, I have a lot of mildew on one side of my house. I got new siding put on a couple years ago, and now I have a nice side with a lot of algae or mildew on it. And I'm concerned that my neighbor gave me a power washer when they moved, and I wanted to have my son do it. And he looked up, and he said, you can do a lot of damage because you're supposed to shoot the power washer sideways. It's a two-story house, and it's got a really tall roof, so there's just no way we can get up that high to do that. So I was wondering what you recommend to take care of safeguarding your siding when you're doing that to try to get rid of the mildew.
1: Yeah, I don't. I would not use the power washer.
3: Okay. That's what he said. Something about using maybe getting a company that does a soft wash or something.
1: Yeah, or you can go. You can pick up a product at any of these hardware stores. It's called Wet It and Forget It. And
3: okay.
1: I use it on my house every other year. But what you do is you it's a bottle and you connect it to your hose and you spray it on the siding and then you forget about it. And then when it rains, it washes all that stuff off and it creates a barrier that, and then you could come back with my favorite thing, Concrobium. And spray that on there after the mildew disappeared to create a barrier so it won't come back. But the mildew is happening because you're getting a shadow or you're not, it's not drying out on one side from, from a tree or whatever. And you can't pick your house up and turn it around just so it'll dry in the summertime. But use a product like the Wet It and Forget It. Do not use chlorine. Don't use bleach.
3: No. Right. And then, when I bought something and I put it on my hose, my hose just doesn't shoot up high enough. Can you give me an idea of what I might add to the end of the hose to make it,
1: go that far? You know, I was thinking about that whenever you said it was on a two-story building. I'm not recommending a ladder. Because it gets very slippery, and that can be very, very dangerous. Can you, is there any way, and this just sounds insane, do you have any windows up there?
3: We do. I have a window that's pretty high up.
1: Okay. Can you get out that window? I mean, can you stick your head out the window? I don't want you to walk out the window.
3: We can open the window up and look out.
1: Okay. Yeah. What you might be able to do is spray it from that. You would have to figure out. I mean, okay, you got me thinking.
3: Oh, like, this, I got it. I'm out the window and I'm dragging the hose up.
1: Yeah, dragging the hose up
3: and
1: there.
3: And
1: if you would, Michelle, if you would make a video and send it to me so I can watch this whole process. I'm not thinking of a solution right there. You might be able to set that power washer to a low setting just so that it's spraying up there. And then with a power washer, you can take the tube from the power washer and stick it down into the bottle of Wet It and Forget It and get it up there.
3: Okay. That's
1: what I would try.
3: Okay, and so Wet It and Forget It, and then the other thing you said was another chemical that would protect it.
1: Oh, Concrobium. Concrobium. Concrobium. And you can get that. You could make it yourself. If you're going to do a whole house wash with it, I tell you what, we're going to have to take our break. But what I'll do, as soon as we come back, I will give that formula for the Concrobium. And then, Marissa, will you also put it in the podcast description as well?
4: I'm already on it.
1: Okay.
4: We'll get it.
1: All right. We'll get that for you, Michelle. But we got to listen up to us after the break, and we'll give you that recipe.
3: Okay. Awesome.
1: Okay. Thanks so much for the call. Folks, we'll be right back.

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4: Welcome back, folks, to Fix It 101, also known as the Concrobium Show. I'm going to give you that recipe here in just a second. You can join our conversation today. And Scott and Jackie, hold on. I'm going to get to you, I promise. But you can call us 1-877-MPB-RING. That's 1-877-672-7464. 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Okay, I promised I would give the Concrobium recipe. And if you're going to do a house wash or a deck wash, and let me just say this too, absolutely under no circumstances are you supposed to use, or will you ever use, raise your hand and tell me that you will not use a power washer on your deck. You are killing the wood whenever you do that. Stop it, people. It makes you, it feels so powerful to wash all that stuff off, but now you've just torn into the grain of the wood and it's going to deteriorate twice as fast. Right, Anthony?
5: Yes, absolutely.
4: Okay, off my soapbox. So you can use Concrobium on your deck, and you can buy this stuff. It's called Mildew Control or something, and it's actually got Concrobium on the bottle if you go to the hardware store, and they'll sell you a gallon of it, or you can get a quart. But if you want to make it, here is your formula. You want to use 1 quart of hot water, and you can double or triple this if you want to put it in a sprayer. And you could put it in a pump sprayer and spray your house with it or your deck. 1 quart of hot water, 1 tablespoon of baking soda. That is sodium bicarbonate, baking soda. That's the stuff you put in your refrigerator so it won't be smelly. And then 2 tablespoons of washing soda. And before I started talking about Concrobium, I had no idea there was washing soda. Did you know about washing soda?
5: I learned it from Conrad. He loves using the washing soda.
4: Washing soda. Had no idea. So washing soda is sodium carbonate. So one is bicarbonate and one is carbonate. So 1 quart hot water, 1 tablespoon baking soda, 2 tablespoons of the washing soda, and then 2 tablespoons of my favorite trisodium phosphate, TSP, which is the pink stuff. It's really not pink. What color is TSP? It's more like a orangey color. But you can buy that in a bottle in liquid form, or you can go to the paint store and get it in powder form. So I don't know how that would mess with the formula. But anyway, that is Concrobium, and it is used for mildew control, and it will create a barrier. It will help you clean it, and it's great for like bathroom ceilings or siding. You want to wear gloves, but it's not bleach. Bleach will do some harm. Chlorine will mess you up. So stay away from that stuff. So, Michelle, there is the formula there, and it'll be on our podcast as well. Scott, you have been waiting very patiently, and you've got a 30-year-old water heater. Congratulations, man. You have outlived that life expectancy.
6: Yeah, thank you. Actually, my house was built in 2006. My water heater was built in 1996. It's in the attic, electric, not leaking. What should I do?
4: Get you a new one. let me say this, Scott. I had one the other day that was, holy cow, it was 1977. 30 gallons, 1977. The problem is, have you ever flushed that thing?
6: No.
4: Yeah. What happens with the mineral deposits that are in our water is that there is on the top of that water heater, or it might be in the side of that one since it's so old, is called an anode, mineral anode. And what that does is it makes all those little minerals in the water creep over to the anode, and it eats the anode up. And once it eats it up, those mineral deposits now sit in the bottom of your water heater. And you will know that it's there because you'll hear this little knocking every time you turn your hot water on, when it's that those minerals will knock on the inside of that. And you may also see some deposits in your tubs. With that being said, older water heaters are made better than the newer ones. Mm-hmm. So you're living on borrowed time. If it's in your attic. Yeah, if it's in your attic, when it goes, you're going to have a mess. I would rather replace an old water heater before I have to. If it's over 20 years old, I'm replacing it. And you said it's electric. Do you have gas power to the house?
6: No, not at all.
4: Yeah. I tell you something I was consulting on a project last summer. They have these water heater now, and it's a Rheem, and it is a, okay, give me a minute. It's late in the day. What am I thinking of?
5: The tankless.
4: No, you don't want a tankless electric because that would be expensive to run. But it is a water heater that uses the air to heat the water. It's called a heat pump. Thank you very much. It is a heat pump water heater. And they're cheaper to run. They're more expensive on the front end, but they're much more energy efficient than your regular electric hot water heater. So check that out. I know some of the plumbers around here may not be as familiar with that type of a unit, but if yours isn't leaking right now, it's a perfect time to get people to tell you how much it's going to cost to get it replaced. I always love it whenever people are asking these questions ahead of time. Because when it goes and you're in a panic, then you're going to pay whatever it costs to get a hot shower. Yes. But if you can do it on the front end and just plan for it, then you're so much better off that way. Does that help?
6: Yeah, thank you. Yes.
4: Awesome.
6: I'm done right now.
4: Okay. Yeah, thank you, Scott. I appreciate the phone call. Okay, Anthony, we got a few more minutes here. I got to tell the story about the radio. So my cousin, you have a great Facebook presence.
5: Thank you.
4: Yeah, people can come on and you're posting the things that you're getting in. Yes. All the time. And so my cousin, who lives up in Louisville, Kentucky, they come down once or twice a year, and she's always like, let's go to Old House Depot.
5: I appreciate that.
4: Yeah, she loves going down there. So we were she was online and she saw one of these old-timey radios, and you were just telling me you've got one very similar.
5: I do.
4: To that, and she wanted to buy that for her boyfriend for Christmas. So she called me up. She said, here's the radio I want. Will you go down there and get it? And I was like, sure. And I will mail it to you because you're my cousin and I love you very much. And so I went down there. I bought it. I boxed it up and I gave it to a little gal who was working in my office at the time. And I said, take this down to the post office and we're mailing it to Stacy. And this is right around Christmas. Well, Christmas came and went. The box never got there. And I was like, I don't know. So I went over to this little gal and I was like, did you drop off that box that was going up to Stacy? She said, yeah, there was this big long line and people were just dropping boxes off on the curb. So I just did that. I said, you didn't put any postage on it? And I think maybe in February that box showed back up in my house. Yeah, return to sender. No postage. And it was in teeny tiny little pieces. So distressing.
5: Yeah.
4: Yeah.
5: And that's one of those things you can't just go and grab.
4: No, you're not going to go buy another one. Yeah. And, you know, because I thought, when I picked it up, I could hear the pieces. Yeah. And I thought, oh, we're going to glue this back together. And I opened it up. I just threw in the garbage. I was like, there's just no way that we can do that. But that's the kind of cool stuff that you'll have down there.
5: Yes.
4: I've got, what are those little things called? It's a little glass thing that they used on electric posts.
5: Insulators.
4: The insulators.
5: Mm-hmm. Yeah.
4: Those are so cool when you put lights in them.
5: Yes.
4: And I went and bought a bunch of funky candlesticks and stuck those out in my yard and put those little insulators on top with a little solar lights on the inside. And it's beautiful.
5: And that's a nice way to light them up.
4: Mm-hmm.
5: And they all come in different colors.
4: Mm-hmm.
5: Yeah.
4: Yeah, yeah, very nice. And I'll get bottles every once in a while. I've got a great collection of bottles, and I've made all kinds of bottle trees through the years, and put because it's so pretty whenever the light goes through there.
5: Yeah, I've got several pieces in different restaurants and businesses around the area, and several years ago I did two pieces for cups in Madison, and I used those glass insulators as bun feet, like I turned them upside down.
4: Upside down.
5: Use them as the feet for a cabinet for their napkin and serving cabinet.
4: Oh, nice.
5: Yeah.
4: And I also saw online you did some stuff for another restaurant out in Madison.
7: Is it Kate?
4: Kate's.
7: Is that right?
5: Kate? I did. Yeah, that's right. Yeah, there are several. Thank you so much, everybody. I really appreciate. I love it when businesses come in and they want a special piece, because especially right now it's you get it done quick and cheap, and a lot of these business owners they really value the quality and handmade product. And I just want to say thank you, everybody. There are a lot of people that aren't being mentioned. But I thank you.
4: Yeah.
5: Over the years, we've got pieces in Belhaven. We've got pieces in Fondren, Madison, Burgers and Blues in Brandon. Just too many of the names.
4: Yeah. And that's kind of cool that these restaurants come in and they want a signature piece and something that I'm seeing. Are you doing the letters, making letters with the flooring?
5: So we get those letters now. So I'm not making them. I do have plans to make a certain iteration of those letters, but it's one of those projects that I hadn't got around to.
4: Hadn't gotten to it yet.
5: Yeah.
4: Yeah, there's just, and you can use so many things if you're at all creative.
5: Yes.
4: I was telling you, I bought a medicine cabinet door there, and this has been 20 years ago. A medicine cabinet door, and the glass was broken. So I brought it home, and I just took the rest of the glass out of it, and I put screening on it. And then I installed it on my fence so my dogs can see outside.
5: Yeah.
4: Because I got tiny little dogs, so this gives them a place where they can go and bark at everybody that's driving by, because that's just what they do. I cut some holes in the fence, too, so they can stick their heads out and bark at everybody that goes by. But once again, if we want to find Old House Depot, do you have a website folks can go to?
5: We do. You could reach us at oldhousedepot.com. We're on Facebook and Instagram at Old House Depot. I am slowly rolling out the TikTok.
4: So I've
5: posted a couple of things, but I'll be posting more as time permits. But but mostly Facebook, Instagram, and then also the the website, oldhousedepot.com.
4: .com.
5: But the best thing you could do is to stop in.
4: You just got to come down
5: and
4: see it.
5: It's a totally different environment once you're inside.
4: Mm-hmm.
5: Of it.
4: So if you come down, I tell you, I bet y'all get a lot of business during the state fair in October. Because, folks, it's not as hot in the warehouse whenever they're doing that.
5: Yeah.
4: Well, thanks so much for coming in.
5: Thank you for
4: I love you and I love that place.
5: I appreciate it. Thank you so much.
4: Oh, man. Old House Depot. Go down there, folks, and hang out for a little bit. 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
1: We have a front that will continue to settle southward across the state of Mississippi. It's going to kind of hang out near the Gulf Coast area. And so the further south that you go, you're going to hold on to some wet weather chances the next few days. Further north, much drier. In fact, in Tupelo, we're clear tonight, and for Wednesday and Thursday, we're dry. Overnight, low 60s, and our highs the next couple of days in the low 80s. Stray thunderstorms this evening in Meridian, then clearing, a low mid-60s, and looking dry Wednesday and Thursday with highs low 80s. For the Gulfport area, a chance for showers and a few thunderstorms straight through tonight. On and off again, chances for rain and a few thunderstorms on Wednesday. The overnight low 70s. I'm meteorologist Jennifer Naramore. 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
2: 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Coming up...
10: Young men are really struggling to kind of come to terms with, what does it mean to be a man today? What does it mean to succeed? Who am I? I found that even through listening to the conversations my sons were having, that this was just a question that they were asking in a way that previous generations of men didn't.
2: On the show today, masculinity minus the culture wars. First, this news.
11: Live from NPR News in Washington, I'm Ryland Barton. During a Senate hearing today, Homeland Security Secretary Mark Wayne Mullen wouldn't commit to following court orders that find his department is violating the law.
12: If we didn't think courts were politicized, then I would probably be able to answer that. But we see courts over and over again that use their bench for their political opinion, not just the rule of law.
11: Both Democratic and Republican appointed judges have said DHS violated almost 100 court orders this year. The Senate is weighing legislation that would fund DHS's immigration operations through the end of President Trump's term in a maneuver that would bypass the need for support from Democrats. After a bipartisan political backlash, Acting Attorney General Todd Blanche says the Trump administration is scrapping plans to create a $1.8 billion fund meant to compensate President Trump's allies. The fund was created as part of a settlement with the IRS for leaking President Trump's tax returns. Republicans wanted the plans to be off the table before they would move forward with funding Trump's immigration enforcement agencies. Blanche also said that administration is not abandoning part of the settlement that gives Trump and his family immunity from tax audits. President Trump has signed a long-awaited executive order on AI. NPR's Deepa Shivaram reports it asks AI companies to voluntarily address AI security.
13: The executive order was expected to come out last month after the Trump administration decided to reverse course and tackle some safety measures around AI, which they were staunchly opposed to at first. But then at the last minute, Trump pulled back on his plans to sign it, saying he had concerns it would stifle the U.S.'s lead in the global AI race. The order he did sign sets out to design a voluntary framework with AI developers and asks that the companies share frontier AI models with the federal government up to 30 days before they get released. Any actual regulations or mandates around the technology would have to come from Congress. Deepa Shivaram, NPR News, the White House.
11: Doctors examined former President Joe Biden after his disastrous debate performance against then-candidate Trump in 2024. That's according to former First Lady Jill Biden, who told NPR's Scott Detrow she was worried Biden had suffered a stroke.
14: Jill Biden says doctors evaluated the president after he walked off the stage. Once they cleared him, Joe and Jill Biden went on to multiple campaign stops. The former First Lady says she never saw her husband like that any other time before or since. That's despite reports quoting former White House staffers claiming they saw the president that tired and addled at other moments.
15: Never. Never. And you know what, Scott? No one came to me and said, Jill, I have seen this moment at, you know, blankety blank. No one came to me and said that.
14: Jill Biden is promoting a new memoir called View from the East Wing. Scott Detrow, NPR News, Washington.
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9: It's 5:04. I'm Kobe Vance. This is MPB News. Officials with the U.S. Department of Agriculture are addressing an ongoing effort to fight the New World screwworm, a pest that infests livestock, pets, and other wildlife. The bug has been many making its way through the South and Central America over the past several years. While not currently present in the U.S., USDA Secretary Brooke Rollins reported this week that new reports put infestations much closer to the border.
16: Mexico reported 8 new detections of New World screwworm late last week. One of those that was detected was a 5-year-old goat in Coahuila, approximately 25 miles from the U.S.-Mexico border. So this is the closest we've seen it.
9: Ongoing efforts to fight the pest include fly sterilizations, border detections, and setting up fly traps. 3 people, including 2 former Mississippi school superintendents, are going to federal prison for stealing money meant for students. The U.S. Attorney's Office for the Northern District of Mississippi says Maria Willis of South Haven will serve 20 months and repay more than $390,000. Earl Joe Nelson of Biloxi will serve 14 months and pay back around $143,000. A third defendant from Missouri also faces prison time. Prosecutors say all 3 abused positions of trust and took hundreds of thousands of dollars away from classrooms. Authorities in Chickasaw County have arrested a landowner in connection with an illegal cockfighting operation. Investigators say he turned himself in late Monday night and admitted allowing the fights to take place on his property. The WTVA reports deputies received a tip Sunday that led them to the site. He now faces misdemeanor charges for animal cruelty and gambling, and federal charges could follow. This is MPB News on Think Radio, Mississippi Public Broadcasting.

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2: It's the TED Radio Hour from NPR. I'm Manoush Zomorodi. On the show, what does it mean to be a man today?
3: Turning now to an issue our next guest has been sounding the alarm on for years. The current crisis
4: facing boys and young men in this country.
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2: Suicide. Yes, this debate has been raging for a while, but since the 2024 presidential election, it has intensified.
6: Out there, do you want men to be better or do you want to...
2: Phrases like toxic masculinity, the manosphere, or the male loneliness epidemic. They pepper conversations, used to blame some and to rally others.
7: It may start with simple ideas about being an alpha male or...
8: Toxic masculinity doesn't even exist. The only thing that is toxic is that...
9: Cross a man or a bear. And the women, like, unanimously said, I'd rather come across a bear. And
2: there are those who want to shout about these issues. But there are also people who would rather not talk about them at all.
10: Honestly, I'm just sick of hearing about it.
11: Why are men like this? Why is it...
12: This is the reason for the male loneliness epidemic.
13: There is no male loneliness epidemic. It is a loser epidemic.
2: Richard Reeves thinks there's a better way.
14: Keep it boring. And as my son said to me one day, he said, well, if that's your motto, Dad, you are definitely the man for that job.
2: Burn.
14: Exactly. I mean... But the point is actually by being quite dispassionate about it and just saying, look, these are facts and hopefully reasonably even-handed, I think what it did was create a space for a conversation that was already there. It just didn't quite know how to break into the open.
2: Richard is the founder and president of the American Institute for Boys and Men. He's also the author of the book, Of Boys and Men, Why the Modern Male is Struggling, Why It Matters, and What to Do About It. His interest in understanding what was happening to half the population started a decade ago. As a policy analyst at the Brookings Institution, he noticed some troubling trends. And a warning, we do discuss suicide.
14: I just kept running across these data points that showed me on lots of fronts now, boys and men are the ones who are behind. In education, for example, we see that by the end of high school, boys are a year behind girls in literacy. There's a bigger gender gap on college campuses today than there was in the 1970s, but it's the other way around. So men are a bit further behind women in college today than women were behind men when we passed Title IX. We've seen a big rise in suicide rates among young men especially. And what I came to realize was that there's this cultural moment we're going through. I think a lot of young men and young women actually, but young men are really struggling to kind of come to terms with, what does it mean to be a man today? What does it mean to succeed? Who am I? Which are, of course, age-old questions. But I found that even through listening to the conversations my sons were having, that this was just a question that they were asking in a way that previous generations of men didn't.
2: Yeah, so your book came out in 2022, and it really came out with a bang. This felt like a sort of fresh take to a lot of people, I think particularly maybe of moderate or left persuasion in politics, because everybody had been talking about women's rights for so long. Tell us a little bit about the book, what you were trying to do, and why you think it had such a big influence on people.
14: Yeah, well, I will say it was quite difficult to land the book in the right way and also to find a publisher. Mm. There were a number of conversations with publishers who just felt that it was too controversial. But it's my sense of this is that when there's something that's true, and there's something that people are feeling in their own lives, so watching their son struggle at school maybe, or their brother struggle with mental health problems, or whatever it is. But they're also, and let's imagine this as a woman, you know, actually have struggled perhaps in the workplace and really committed to the idea of gender equality. And there's this dissonance. And I think what the book helped some people to do at least was to say, you know what, you're not alone. And it's okay to care about both. Mm. This is a time of, you know, considerable concern about gender equality and what some people fear is a backlash against the rise of women and so on. Just a very, it's been a very contested and difficult time in our culture. I don't think that's a controversial thing to say, and really a sort of pick your side sort of moment. And it's one of the reasons I was motivated to write the book is we actually see a lot of men being attracted to more authoritarian impulses. And that's not necessarily a right-left comment. So actually now's the perfect time to do it. We have to engage with this because if sensible, authoritative institutions aren't dealing with and noticing these issues, what that does is it gives ammunition to the reactionaries who are saying, you don't care about this stuff. I wanted to find a way to say, you know what, we actually do have a lot of work still to do for women and girls, but we can't do that in a way that makes the boys and men feel like it's somehow at their expense or vice versa. And so ignoring a problem in the hopes it'll go away, it won't go away. All that will happen is it will turn into a grievance, and then that grievance will get exploited. And so this is a necessarily uncomfortable conversation, but it is also a necessary conversation.
2: Richard is wary of saying that boys and men are in crisis, but he agrees that over the past few years, the discourse over modern masculinity has reached a fever pitch. Do the fears and the data line up, though? What is the best way to support them when men's roles in families and the economy have changed so much over the past generation? Today, a conversation with Richard Reeves that is pragmatic, thoughtful, and yes, at times, even boring, in a good way.
14: Thank you for calling me boring. I mean this sincerely. That is an incredibly important compliment to me.
2: Starting with what's happening in schools. Here he is on the TED stage.
5: On some measures, at least, now men are lagging quite a way behind, not least on college campuses. And that reflects the fact that boys are trailing girls throughout the education system. Two-thirds of the top academic performers in high school, measured by GPA, are girls. And two-thirds of those at the bottom are boys. And it's not just in the US. If we look at the 20 most economically advanced countries in the world, there's on average a 13 percentage point gap in the share of young men and young women with a college degree, with young women much more likely to have a college degree. And just like in the US, these differences at the college level reflect what's happening earlier in the school system. It used to be that maybe boys were ahead in math and science, girls were ahead in reading and language in roughly equal measure. That's not true today. Internationally, at the age of 15, there's a five-point gap in favor of boys in math. There's essentially no gap in science. But boys are 30 points behind girls at the age of 15 in reading and language skills. But not all boys and men are struggling in the same way. The intersection of gender with class and race really matters here. So boys from poorer households and middle-class households, much less likely to attend college than girls from the same background. And the gender gaps are even more stark for Black Americans. So anybody who really cares about boys and men has to care about racial injustice and economic inequality. And anybody who really cares about racial injustice and economic inequality has to care about boys and men.
2: So what was it that you were calling on people to do if they were persuaded that, yes, boys and men are in trouble? What did you say that they needed?
14: There's a reframing to start with, which is it's not zero sum. Keep doing the work for women and girls. But if we think there's an issue with boys in education, let's ask ourselves whether it's okay that the share of male teachers has dropped by 10 percentage points. From 33 to 23%. Let's look at what the trouble the boys are having in literacy and start to interrogate that. Make sure you've got the data on gender gaps in your school. So, and also, let's not pathologize what's happening with boys and men. I think that the rise of the term toxic masculinity in 2016, I didn't really realize it at the time, but I come to believe that was a really, really unfortunate development because it sort of pathologized it. It meant that the whole conversation about boys and men was done in this deficit way. And so be curious, be open, and let's not start with this presumption that it's the problems of boys and men are the problems with boys and men, right? If they just tried harder and picked up their socks and didn't complain and went to therapy, that they'd be fine, right? It's very odd to me sometimes that progressives are still quite happy to individualize the problems of boys and men in a way that they wouldn't for other groups. And then actually, let's look to some solutions like breaking down gender stereotypes around roles like education. We put huge effort into getting more women into male professions, and it's not mission accomplished yet, but women in STEM, women into law and medicine and so on has been a huge push. It's been great. Where's the equivalent push for men in education and healthcare? So the point simply is to get to that point in the conversation where we agree it's a problem, we're going to tackle it, it doesn't mean doing less for women and girls, we're going to try and find stuff that works. And if that sentence sounded boring to people, hallelujah, hallelujah, because I want the debate about gender to become much more boring. The people who are saying non-boring things about gender are either wrong or grifters.
2: All right, well, I'm going to say something not boring, I think, but I don't think I mean to be a grifter in any way. But the very argument, your very argument from 2022 that addressing the needs of boys and men who were struggling needed to be claimed by moderates, otherwise it would be claimed by reactionaries. That has come true, no? Like between the manosphere and YouTube channels about how to be an alpha male that are anti-women, extreme self-improvement, male victimhood, the right extreme, and well, it's all sort of parties right now, seems to be embracing this idea of hyper-masculinity. In a way that was just sort of, it was there in 2022, but boy, is it here now.
14: Yeah, I think what's happened is that in the culture, and therefore to some extent in our politics, there has been a reaction. I mean, this is exactly the right word in this case, to the perceived, and in some cases real, excesses perhaps the other way. And more broadly, this is the neglect of these issues. One of the most difficult things for me to argue to someone from the more reactionary side of the aisle on these issues until very recently was when they would say, well, they don't care about boys and men, right? The people in power. Mm-hmm. A boring example but makes the point is that the CDC has a disparities in suicide page, and it lists the various disparities for LGBTQ, rural, urban, veterans, etc., race. Doesn't mention the gender gap, even though that's the biggest disparity. And men's rightsy people, manosphere-type people, reactionaries, would very often point to that fact and say, look, it's not, they won't even admit the gender gap. And I would be engaging with people at CDC and saying, what are you doing? Just put it on your website. Just acknowledge that there's a gender gap. Why wouldn't you acknowledge that there's a fourfold gap in suicide rates?

0: government were doing the work of the reactionaries because it allowed them to claim with some plausibility that we were just ignoring these issues of boys and men. That created a vacuum. That vacuum got filled. And the answer is not to necessarily blame the boys and young men who are looking for answers to these questions, looking, frankly, for someone who seems to care about them or at least not dislike them. That's our fault. By us, I mean mainstream institutions, mainstream conversations and families, because we didn't create enough space for this conversation. And as a result, the conversation went elsewhere.
1: 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I'm Manoush Zomorodi, and you're listening to the TED Radio Hour from NPR. We'll be right back.
2: We want to have fireworks tonight, but they wouldn't let us have that. 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
2: It's the TED Radio Hour from NPR. I'm Manoush Zomorodi. Today on the show, a conversation about boys and men with Richard Reeves. Richard is a writer and president of the American Institute for Boys and Men. And based on what we see online, most people might think that the discourse over masculinity is loud and aggressive. But Richard says that in real life, things are actually playing out very differently.
3: On the one hand, you do see these cultural and political signs of reaction, especially among men, arguably. But at the same time, in real life, we're seeing the onward march on most fronts towards gender equality. So, for example, my institute just published a paper on the amount of time that mums and dads spend doing childcare as opposed to paid work. We've just seen the fastest reduction in that gap, convergence between mums and dads that we've seen probably for half a century. Now, again, I'm not suggesting that we don't need to do much more on all those fronts, but there's this odd thing happening where online you have, you know, reactionaries, the manosphere, trad wives, no one wants kids, everyone hates each other, you know, no one's having sex, don't take it, whatever it is. And then you go into the real world and you say, well, but wait, the women are working more and earning more and the men are doing more parenting and actually the divorce rate's gone down. And it's sort of weird. I think that away from the smoke and fury of the online culture war, American men and women are slowly but surely figuring this out. And what we need to do is have their backs and try and help them figure it out rather than try and recruit them to a pointless zero-sum culture war.
2: Can we talk more about economics and jobs and where that fits in? The narrative, of course, has been that jobs went overseas. This started happening 20, 30 years ago, that there created a sort of permanent underclass of people who no longer could provide for their families, no longer had meaning in their life. Do you think that that's the right narrative that's been told? And how do jobs fit into the equation now in this era of, low unemployment rate, but sky high inflation? And this constant conversation of that AI is going to take jobs from everyone.
3: Yeah, well, I think there's a couple of things. One is that on the cultural level, over the last half century, we have just massively changed the economic relation between men and women. You know, most couples with kids, they both work now. 40% of women now earn more than the median man, whereas only like 1 in 10 in the 70s. And just become an expectation now that both men and women will work, not in the same way. I'm not saying that we've solved the problems, but it's a very different world now. And what that means is that the question of what does it mean to be a father? What does it mean to be, a quotes breadwinner when you're not going to be the sole

0: sole breadwinner anymore? That's a question. And it's the result of the greatest economic liberation in human history, which is the rise of women. And I think you'd have to be very odd indeed not to celebrate that fact. And pretty much everyone does really celebrate that fact, except the, again, some of these fringes online maybe. So that's great. But we shouldn't be naive and ignore the fact that that does raise questions. You know, I'm in my 50s, so even for my generation, it's like, okay, my dad was the breadwinner and had a great marriage and great relationship. I'm not the sole breadwinner. In fact, I was a stay-at-home dad for a while. And so it's a very different kind of negotiation that we're having in our relationships now. And if you just think it's naive to think that that isn't going to cause some friction, that isn't going to be difficult. And then especially for the men with less economic power, like I'm doing it from a position of great privilege, economically speaking. Working class men, men without college degrees, their wages have been flat effectively for decades. And so it's not just a relative loss of position between men and women. It's in many cases a loss of absolute position. These men are actually no richer than their fathers were at the same age. That's a massive cultural shock. And so we don't go back on the rise of women. In fact, we need to do more, but we also need to figure out what does that mean for how to be a father, etc. With fathers doing more and more in the home, we need institutions that support both mothers and fathers. And so we do need more generous paid leave. We need that leave to be paid at much higher levels if men are going to feel comfortable taking it. That's just a fact. Mm. The point about AI and the job markets now is a very interesting and timely one, because what we're actually seeing right now is, and it's been true for the last few years, that there's been huge employment growth for women and much slower employment growth for men, job growth for men. And so in 2025, about 3 in 4 of the jobs created were in healthcare or social services, mm-hmm. right? Overwhelmingly female professions. And so you'll see just this huge rise in employment for women, and much less, and pretty flat for men, but it's because of this occupational separation, right? The jobs that men have traditionally done in manufacturing, as you point out, manufacturing, mining, etc., they have declined. And they've declined under President Trump just as they did under President Biden. There is nothing that tariffs or talking about this is going to do about that. And there was this very odd moment, I don't know if you remember this, but in one of President Trump's State of the Union addresses, he had this line where he said, we've created X number of jobs, whatever it was.
1: No one has benefited more from a thriving economy than women.
0: And this is the one where all Democrat women were in suffragette white. Do you remember that?
2: Yeah. Uh-huh. I do.
0: And they were kind of jeering him. But then it comes to this point where he says, we've created X number of jobs, and most of them went to women.
1: Who have filled 58% of the newly created jobs last year.
0: And you could just see all the Democrat women in their suffragette white thinking, oh, what do I do?
2: Do I cheer?
0: Do I cheer? Yeah. And they did end up cheering. There was this kind of moment where they're like, yes, that's great.
1: You weren't supposed to do that. Thank you very much. Thank you very much. All Americans can be proud that we have more women in the workforce than ever before.
0: But it's also kind of weird for President Trump to be bragging about the fact that he was the president who was creating the female economy, right, given how he'd run. And so it's just a good example of the oddity of this. But the broader point is that many of the AI-protected jobs in things like healthcare, more hands-on, they are much more female-dominated, at least for the moment. And so that does mean that, and no one can predict how this will go, that does mean that men are kind of losing out. And so for me, it means that the need to get more men into those professions, many of which are really desperate for workers. So if you think about nursing and teaching and social care and childcare and so on, they're desperate for workers. It's not just that there aren't very many men in healthcare and education, it's that the share is actually declining. And so as those are the jobs of the future, we've got to do a better job and learn from the lessons of the women into STEM movement to get more men into what I call HEAL professions, healthcare, education, administration, and literacy. I think that means scholarships, that means outreach programs, that means particular institutions whose job it is to help boys think of those careers as ones for them, early apprenticeships, etc. Let's try and break down the stereotypes that these are somehow, quotes, women's jobs. I long for the day when we don't say male nurse. Mm. Or male teacher, mm-hmm. in just the same way that we shouldn't anymore be saying lady lawyer or female doctor, because more than half of our law schools and medical schools are women now, and those professions are moving rapidly to equality. And so breaking down the gender stereotypes around occupations has now become a bit of an existential thing for the employment prospects of men, and no longer just a sort of seminar nice to have.
2: How difficult is that going to be, considering that Donald Trump and Elon Musk, who was in the White House at that time, have made masculinity, real masculinity, a political identity and one that like has no room for empathy at all, which is crucial to all those jobs that you're describing that will be available?
0: I think one of the really most unfortunate turns recently has somehow to feel that to pay attention to men, to be, you know, have some empathy for the position that men are in, to actually allow men to, quote, be men in ways that are positive, not negative, but without expecting them to somehow become androgynous, right? That somehow the reaction to that has been to lean back into a more of hyper-masculinity, as you say. It's just this sort of almost cartoonish, adolescent view of masculinity. I mean, you know what I mean? I sometimes think about, like, wow, what's all of this reminding me of, right? And actually what it's reminding me of is not my 26-year-old son, to pick one of them, but my 16-year-old son. And so I actually don't find the toxic, as I said, toxic masculinity is a very unhelpful term, but I do think there's something to the idea of maturity. What does it mean to be a grown-up, to be mature? And I think for men that is much more of a social construction in some ways. So what does it mean to be grown up rather than adolescent? And so there's a bit of a glorying sometimes in the transgressiveness and boorishness that is much more associated with a young man, an immature man, a man in his puberty. Like I was not as boring when I was 14 as I am and I'm 56, because guess what, I grew up, and growing up is hard to do. And so, and I think that's a reaction to what was previously seen as a sort of squeezing out of any discussion of masculinity, and sometimes a pathologization of any trait that seemed to be masculine. And you did have a generation of young men who were probably a bit over it. So my view is that what happened here politically and culturally is that a lot of young men were just, they actually want their sisters and friends to have the same opportunities as them. They are doing more fathering, as I've said. Violent crime has fortunately gone down. But they also don't want to feel bad about themselves. Mm-hmm. And they don't want to be told that they're the problem. And so I think what happened, particularly perhaps in 2024, was that just that a lot of these young men, and you really, it was very interesting that it was the younger of the young men who are most likely to have voted Republican in the last election. So it was the 18-year-olds more than the 28-year-olds, which is, again, against trend. And I don't think that means for a moment that they're going to continue to do that. What I think happened was that, I'll make a political point without perhaps taking sides, is that I've noticed that when Democrats talk about what happened with young men, in particular in the last election, they tend to say, why did young men move to the right? And I don't see any shift in their policy views or anything. And I would say to them, are you quite sure that they didn't move away from the left? Right? I guess that's a much harder thing to think, right? It's in some ways very easy to think these young men spent too much time online, they listened to too many podcasts, they got beguiled by this hyper-masculinity, and we've created an overnight generation of misogynists who suddenly voted the wrong way from their perspective. Or is it that they were just up for grabs, they weren't sure, they couldn't make up their mind, and they were just kind of a bit sick of the left? And sick of some of the language they were getting from the left, and didn't really see anything for them on the left. They didn't see much from the Democrats. I mean, this is, at this point, a little bit of a fable, although it's true. So fable's the wrong metaphor, but the Democrats famously have a website that says who they stand for. If you go to their website now, you'll see it. It's like who we stand for. And it lists various demographic groups that the party stands for. And you don't need me to tell you at this point in the conversation, which group do you think is missing from that? And so it's, I'm not suggesting that young men were going to the Democrat website and seeing that it didn't mention men.
2: You don't mention us.
0: Yeah, where am I on the list? Of some, But it does indicate something about the way in which the progressive side of institutions and political life somehow or other managed to convince themselves that in order to be for lots of other groups, they had to leave out or sometimes even be against men. And that was a fatal political error, as well as, in my view, just a category error.
2: Anecdotally, I mean, I live in New York City, so take this with a grain of salt, but I can't tell you how many moms I know who, when Charlie Kirk was killed, said, I had no idea who this man was, but my teenage son was the one who explained it to me, because they all knew, because they said, oh, he comes up in my feed all the time, Mom. So how much does technology, I mean, it feels like everybody is talking about sports betting and pornography and gaming and day trading and crypto and, you know, AI companions that won't be able to teach young men what it's like to have a real relationship. There seems to be an onslaught of looking for young men's time and money and attention. Do you think that people, there's a lot of hand-wringing around that, or is this very troublesome?
0: It depends what which bit of it we're talking about, honestly. I think, like, I mean, they live online, right? They live in an algorithmic online world, right? That's just the way it is. And they understand the algorithm in a way that, frankly, I still don't. You know, I needed my sons for a long time to say, Dad, that's the algorithm doing that. How does it work again? What's the algorithm? And they play with their algorithms, right? So the digital natives, they live online. Now, that doesn't mean they only live online, but it means that they kind of their online and offline lives don't have this clear, bright line between them in a way that I think for those of us who are much older makes sense to us. Mm-hmm. You know, I have a Boys and Men Online program at my institute, and that makes a lot of sense to us, but when they play with their friends online and they see them later, and it's a much more blurry line for them. Mm. We have to be really clear. So in some ways, like, we can't just worry about the online world. That's just like worrying about the world. What are we worried about? Sports betting is a huge problem for young men. And it's a great example of a gendered problem, because it's much more true for men. Because men, we could get into this, but they are more risk-taking. Right, especially at that young age, and it's partly about frontal cortex development, but it's just true. One of the most reliably found sex differences in risk taking, and so ta-da, sports betting, casino in your pocket, disaster for young men, disaster. And we're doing a lot of work with policymakers on that. That's a huge problem. Some of the others, it's just a little bit less clear with gaming, pornography, etc. I think as I think about this as a parent myself, and certainly when my kids are at home, when I talk to other parents about it, the way I think about it is, for boys and young men, it's less that what they're doing online, with some of the exceptions we've just mentioned, is directly harmful, right? It's not much evidence that gaming is harmful in and of itself. It's more, what are they not doing when they're doing that? Mm. What is it displacing, mm-hmm. right? And so if it's displacing in real life activity, and particularly, and I think this picks up your point about relationships, developing relational skills in the physical world. And the thing that I really worry about is the atrophying of those relational skills, right? Which are not just very important, but more important. We talked about AI a minute ago. We also talked about how marriages and relationships now need a lot more negotiation. I think actually relational skills are getting more important by the day. And yet, if you're spending all your time online, you're not developing those skills. And so it's really, for me, it's about how it displaces the in real life activities that are where you really learn how to be in the world. And that's the bigger problem for boys. I think it's more directly harmful to girls and young women in some ways, because of the visual elements and the bullying elements you see online, and the self-harm that will very often come from the body image problems. And so they're just playing out differently for boys and girls. But if I'm a parent, I'm just thinking, look, it's not that your boy being online is bad. And probably most of the content he's seeing, he's discerning and he's arguing about it. And you should be curious about that. Like, I had one of my sons sit down and we watched Andrew Tate videos together. Andrew Tate's this online, probably most people know who he is now. Mm-hmm. We sat and we watched some of the videos together, actually with one of their girlfriends. Said, what do you like about this? What do you like about that? Well, that's pretty horrible. We don't agree with that, right? And so just engage with the content, because they're it's all coming at them. And the question is, how are they discerning it? And how are they filtering it? And which bits do they believe and which bits do they not believe? And how is it shaping them? And the solution to it is not to sort of have a moral panic. We don't need the sound of slammed laptops across the country. What we need is the sound of curious parents engaging with their kids about their content and having honest conversations about it and correcting them, which is what I did with my son, right? Like, yeah, but that's not true, is it? Let's look into that. Or do you really believe that? Or whatever. Just have that argument with them rather than just going, oh no, internet, manosphere, bad, slam shut.
2: Mm-hmm.
0: That lack of curiosity on the part of parents and the panic sometimes gets in the way of real engagement. So sometimes it takes a deep breath, but just ask your sons, if there's someone listening to this who can't quite believe that their son is saying the things they're saying or is interested in it, just take a deep breath and say, huh, why do you think that? Where did you get that from? Show me where you got that from. And let's look into that. You know, maybe I'm wrong about that, but let's look into it. If you panic and immediately go into judgmental mode, you've just done the work of the reactionaries, because that's exactly what they say you'll do. So don't do it.
2: In a moment, more from Richard Reeves on what people get wrong about the struggles of boys and men, including the idea of male loneliness.
0: There are some surveys showing that loneliness rates are higher among men, But we've published work on this now, looking at a much wider range of surveys, and we don't find much of a gender gap. We do find a big class gap. It's more of a class story than a gender story.
2: I'm Anoush Zomorodi, and you're listening to the TED Radio Hour from NPR. Stay with us.
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8: 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From the estate of Joan B. Kroc, whose bequest serves as an enduring investment in the future of public radio and seeks to help NPR produce programming that meets the highest standards of public service in journalism and cultural expression. And from the sustaining members of this NPR station.
2: It's the TED Radio Hour from NPR. I'm Manoush Zomorodi. On the show today, we have been talking to Richard Reeves, president of the American Institute for Boys and Men. When Richard first started writing his book of Boys and Men, he says the publishers felt the topic was too political, too hot to touch, and that no one would want to read his research into why young men weren't doing as well academically, going to college less than women, and having more mental health crises. But when the book came out in 2022, it was a surprise hit. Philanthropists started offering to fund his new institute, and politicians, including California Governor Gavin Newsom, Maryland's Wes Moore, and Utah Governor Spencer Cox, have backed his policy proposals.
0: So what's happening, I think, is that slowly but surely, this sensibility about boys and men is being built into the policy conversation and into the policy architecture, and that's starting to lead to some really exciting developments. I hope that within the next few years, actually having programs to help men in higher education, for example, having similar programs to get men into teaching and nursing, as we've seen in STEM, would be great. I've just launched the Male Educator Network, which is specifically modeled on some of the organizations like the Society of Women in Engineering, to try and get more men into teaching and support the men who are in teaching. I hope that within 4 or 5 years, we will be like, yeah, of course we would do that. Why wouldn't we do that? We'll keep doing the other stuff too. But so every year that goes past, it feels like the controversy quotient goes down a bit. And the more politicians and policymakers are talking about this in a positive way, then the more heat will come out of it. And also, I'll risk saying this, that if you've got these mainstream politicians, left and right, just engaging with this in a positive way, not in a culture war-y way, but just doing something about it, I think that takes the wind out of the sails of the reactionaries, because they can no longer say that we're not doing anything. We can give them a whole long laundry list of things that we're doing. We're saying, you're talking about boys and men. We're actually doing stuff for them. Mm. Where's your policy agenda? You're good on podcasts, but where's your policy list? Like, we've actually done a bunch of stuff for boys and men. Sorry, what have you done? That's the winning combination, I think.
2: I mean, it's not as though culture, shifting culture, doesn't matter. We see a lot of the most successful politicians who are really good at doing that, from Mayor Mamdani here in New York City to the White House. How do you begin to get these ideas into the culture as well and get them out of the state house? And they can't be obscure, right? It has to be a sense of masculinity that will actually be embraced by everyone.
0: I think that's right. I think we have to improve the cultural conversation about this, but I think we have to do it quite carefully and quite slowly. Let's not play that culture war game in quite the same way. I think what we need is we need healthier role models and conversations, etc. I think it matters when you have a governor like Gavin Newsom, who is no conservative, standing up and saying, I want 10,000 more men into service, right? The male service challenge. We need our men. And saying, look, we were wrong about this. We've got to do more on this. He then will go on to do excellent work on women and girls as well. And I could mention similar examples from the other governors, but that matters. And in some ways, just signaling that we've noticed and we care goes a long way. I think in the end, I don't think men generally want, they don't want a men's party. They don't want a manifesto, a policy manifesto that's just about boys and men in the end. They just want to know that they're included, right? And that it's not just about women and girls. It's that they're not asking, I think, for a huge shift in the culture. They want to feel like they're not the problem. They want to know that we've got it, we're listening to them. And Mamdani's a good, interesting example. One of my supporters texted me after his win and said, I've just been looking at the exits and it looks like he did quite really well among young men. But I thought Trump did really well among young men. What's happening? And I'm saying, well, what's happening is that, as I have been trying to say, young men's votes are up for grabs. They haven't somehow shifted into this other fixed position. And maybe they liked his energy and they liked his specificity. And here's the thing, maybe they liked his courage. Maybe they just liked the fact that he seemed like his own man. And actually didn't lean very hard into lots of the kind of culture tropes we've talked about before. And even if they didn't agree with him on policy in some cases, as they definitely didn't agree with Donald Trump on policy on many things, he seemed like a guy who was someone they could aspire to be. And so I think it's more important that we show what mature, positive masculinity looks like rather than telling people what it looks like.
2: Can I ask where sort of race and class figures into this conversation? Because the difference between a kid who maybe doesn't have access to really basic opportunities like getting out into the workforce or good teachers or supportive parents, that's going to be very different than another kid who's going to get an undergraduate degree but maybe feels very lonely for other reasons and doesn't know why he's getting a degree because everybody says AI is going to eat his job. And I'm just wondering, are you trying to break it out in some way, depending on means and race?
0: I think some of these cultural questions about masculinity, my role, relational skills, those are not restricted to certain groups. I do think that at all levels of society, a lot of young men are struggling with those questions. It's just if you've got the resources, you're much more likely to be able to answer them or at least keep going while you're wrestling with them. But you're quite right that actually if you intersect this with class and race, that's very, very different. The simple version of this is that if you take any level of economic or social disadvantage, that will impact boys more than girls. It's not that it won't impact girls, right? But the education gaps, for example, this is a great example of this. And Sean Reardon out of Stanford has very good work on this. You see that there is a gender gap on most educational outcomes across the class distribution, but it's much smaller at the top than it is at the bottom. So the poorer the neighborhood, the weaker the school, the less stable the family structure is, the worse the boys will do relative to the girls, right? So it's not that the girls aren't also going to suffer. So class compounds the gender gap in a big way. And for black boys and men in particular, you see very significant challenges. And there are lots and lots of measures where black boys and men are a long way behind black women and girls. That's true for other groups of men, but it's particularly true for black boys and men. So for example, there are already twice as many black women going to and through college as there are black men. HBCUs now have historically black colleges and universities now have as many non-black students at them as they have black men at them, because the decline in the share of male enrollment at HBCUs has been so significant. Obviously, there's issues around incarceration, education, etc. And so you've got to have that sensibility and basically go to where the data is, because honestly, not everything goes the way you're always going to expect it. So you can't decide in advance which intersections are going to generate which outcomes. And I think that's the problem with a lot of scholars, is that they've decided in advance what the rank ordering is, right? So women are always worse off than men, and you know, certain groups are always worse off than white, etc. But if you then add class to the mix and you add geography to the mix, that's just not true. So let's be led by the data.
2: Where does it fit into, there's a trope, whether it's true or not, that men have such a hard time making friends, that the sort of civic institution where, you know, the guys used to get together and play poker, or maybe they were in the Lions Club or whatever else there was. The sort of male gathering has stopped in some way. Are you finding that to be true? Is that part of the reason why there is also a lot of male loneliness and other mental health issues?
0: It's partly true, but it's a great example of what we were just talking about, which is the difference between class and gender as well. And it is something that I have had to change my mind on as the data has come in, honestly, because in my book and in the early parts of my work, I was very much talking about the male loneliness problem.
2: Yeah.
0: And through a very gendered lens. And there are some surveys showing that loneliness rates are higher among men. But we've published work on this now, looking at a much wider range of surveys, and we don't find much of a gender gap. We do find a big class gap. It's more of a class story than a gender story, with those without college degrees being much more likely to be lonely than those with college degrees. And so again, who are we thinking about here? Who are we really worried about? Mm-hmm. Right? Are we worried about our son who hasn't made friends in his dorm room at college? Sure, that's a worry that every parent might have, but the deep loneliness is actually among those with less economic power. There is somewhat more social isolation among men, which is a little bit different to loneliness, because that's a subjective sense that you report on. And it does look to me as if male friendship, male socialization in the sense of kind of connection, does seem to require more institutional support than female, again, at the average, right? It's like, I mean, stereotypically, like when I'm thinking about myself, my own friends, like we have to do something together. Right.
2: Yeah.
0: We can't just I can't just say, hey, let's meet for a coffee. My friends would think, what are you talking about? What's wrong with you? Like, we have to go hiking or soccer or watch something or do something. Uh-huh. We have to pretend to be doing something else while we're just being friends. And men are a bit more comfortable shoulder to shoulder than face to face, it turns out. That seems to be true on average. Mm-hmm. But what that means is that we do have to have a bit more intention and social structure around male interaction. Women, on the average, women seem to be a little bit better at just making those social connections organically and naturally without the need for it to be because you're starting a pickleball league or whatever. And so what that means is that we need institutions for men, right? And so whether it's church or union or club or whatever. And I'm a bit worried. There's a suspicion about all male groups and all male spaces.
2: Yeah.
0: And I get why from historically, right? Of course I get why.
2: Fight Club.
0: That's what people are worried about, or the old boys club or whatever. Like, it's like, and there's a Pew survey on this showing that like Democrat and Democrat leaning women are most likely to say that all female social groups are good for society. In the majority of them say that all male social groups are bad for society. Now, they could be thinking about fraternities. We don't know what they're thinking about in answer to that question. And there's some evidence that women are now more likely to travel with other women in a group and so on than men are. So the kind of girls' weekend away is more common than the boys' weekend, etc. And look, I don't in any way want to inhibit women from doing it, of course. Hopefully that's clear by now. But I do still have some female friends who are like, yeah, I'm not sure I want these guys all going off on their own together. Like, really? Because we kind of need to go off on our own together. We're like hanging out with our mates sometimes. And like the suspicion of that or the fear of that is maybe a problem now.
2: Well, and maybe social media has to do with that as well, with male circles going and playing drums and, beating of chests and extreme sports and pain inflicted in order to reclaim your manliness.
0: Yes, these weekends. There's a thing called the New Warrior Weekend is one of them. I'll say, in the spirit of doing the research for my book, I tried to do one.
2: Uh-huh.
0: And I lasted an hour. Like, I'm out of here. I thought I got to do this.
2: They call you a sissy?
0: There were some issues right up front. Let's just say that. I'm like, guys, is this, you're just going to be mean, really unnecessarily mean and brutal? And I'm like, yeah, that's part of the point of it. I'm out. Don't need that. I've had enough. I don't need artificially inflicted pain. Thank you very much. But they're like, well, that's part of the point. And I'm like, yeah, okay, I'm out. And then they had this very earnest conversation about why I was leaving. I said, I'm leaving because you guys are just a bunch of bullying each other. And there are good versions of things like that.
2: Yeah.
0: Right? There are good versions of men being in community with each other. There are good versions even of sort of rites of passage and done in a good way, and elevating each other and finding ways to progress through and help each other and mentor each other, and maybe older men helping kind of younger men. And there are good, non-weird, non-bullying, non-creepy versions of those. And so let's not just categorize everything like that. Like when my friends and I go away for the weekend, it's like a quote hiking weekend. We drink and we eat and hike and chat and we just talk. I'll share this story that once on one of these, we're on a night out and I accidentally butt dialed my wife when I'm out with my male friends. Uh-huh. And so she got this long voicemail from me out with my, I think it was like five or six of us or whatever. And we're out having quite a rowdy night. So she gets really a long voicemail and she's like, I knew I shouldn't have listened, but like, I just couldn't stop myself just listening to a little bit of it because she could hear the conversation. And she said, and then I got 10 minutes into the argument about whether Star Wars was better than Star Trek.
2: Oh, wow.
0: And decided it was safe to stop listening.
2: Yeah.
0: And I'm like, yeah, that is kind of the stuff we talk about. I don't know what you're afraid. And it's not, of course, that's not all we talk about. We will talk about our wives and our relationships and, stuff that maybe is more personal to those spaces. So I'm glad she stopped listening at that point. I can't remember what we went on to, but look, that's part of the point, isn't it? And I suspect that women listening will say, you might say the same thing too. Like when you hang out with your female friends who are kind of similar situations to you, isn't part of the point of that to be able to talk about your relationships and how you're doing and stuff that it's maybe harder to talk to your partner about or stuff that's about your partner and your relationship and sex and things like that? Isn't that part of the point?
2: So where does all this lead? I mean, how do you define this new version of masculinity and how do we get there?
0: I strongly believe that you don't tell boys and young men how to be a man, you show them. And so that's about having more men in the lives of boys, whether that's teachers, mentors. There's a huge shortage of male volunteers. So anybody who's listening to this and wondering how they can help, well, one thing you could do is sign up to be a big, because Big Brothers, Big Sisters is a huge lack of male volunteers and therefore a massive waiting list for the boys and other institutions where you're kind of just putting men in the lives of boys. And so there's this real concern about these negative male role models that boys are encountering either online or on screens one way or the other. And the best answer to that, I think, is less having more positive male role models online. They're there and we should encourage that. But it's more to have honest to God, flesh and blood men in their lives. And so when I think about the negative influences that many of the kids that my son teaches in fifth grade are getting, I think maybe the best answer to that is him at the front of the classroom and then coaching the girls' soccer team afterwards and not saying, here's how to be a man, but just showing them, right, that you can be a guy and be into your soccer and, be into playful stuff that's maybe codes a bit more male, but you're also incredibly caring and a teacher and love kids. We can't script masculinity in this very narrow way any more than we should script femininity. If I try to write a script for what it means to be a mature and pro-social, positive woman, I think I would get into all kinds of trouble, and not just because I'm doing it as a man, but because a lot of women would be like, no, that's not how I want to be a woman. I want to be a woman like this, and I want to be a woman like this, and I want to be a woman like this. The great gift of the women's movement has been to expand the ways in which it's okay to be a woman, to expand the opportunities for identity that women can take. And I'm not saying that we've finished that job yet, but we should do the same for men. So we shouldn't be trying to narrow what it means to be a man. We should be trying to expand what it means to be a man, but also not in any way pathologizing the things that tend to skew a little bit more male. So if men are a little bit more risk-taking, let's channel that in a positive direction. And so I worry a lot sometimes. People say, well, what's your solution? What's your formula for masculinity? And you either end up just saying something that just sounds incredibly vague, or you end up with a prescription, somehow like A plus B minus C is the modern masculine formula, and that's not the world we want to live in. I don't want to put my wife or my female friends in some sort of box as to what it means to be a good woman, and I don't want my sons. I don't want to put them in a box either.
2: That was Richard Reeves. He is the president of the Institute for Boys and Men and author of the book Of Boys and Men. You can hear his full talk at TED.com. If you or someone you know may be considering suicide or is in crisis, please call or text 988 to reach the Suicide and Crisis Lifeline. Thank you so much for listening to our episode. It was produced by Rachel Faulkner-White and Avery Keatley. It was edited by Sanaz Meshkinpour. And our production staff at NPR also includes James Delahoussaye, Katie Monteleone, Fiona Guerin, Matthew Cloutier, Harsha Nahada, and Phoebe Lett. Our executive producer is Irene Noguchi. Our audio engineer was Becky Brown. Our theme music was written by Ramteen Arablouei. Our partners at TED are Chris Anderson, Helen Walters, Roxanne Hilash, and Daniela Balarezzo. I'm Manoush Zomorodi, and you have been listening to the TED Radio Hour from NPR.
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10: Let's try your air mass filtering in across a good part of the state over the next couple of days. We're going to kind of suppress a lot of the wet weather. The only chances that'll hang on for the next few days will be the further south that you go. We are dry through the night in Oxford, our low 60s, and sunny for Wednesday and Thursday, too, highs low 80s, keeping it dry on Friday. Stray thunderstorms this evening in Vicksburg, then drying things out. Our low at 70, becoming partly sunny Wednesday, the high low 80s. Sunny on Thursday, the high 85. Showers and thunderstorms this evening in the Hattiesburg area. Our low into the upper 60s. More scattered storms on Wednesday, the high 80. We may actually dry out Thursday. I'm meteorologist Jennifer Naramore. 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
11: The doctors, you know, checked him out and said, oh, he's fine. And so when people say to me, what happened in that moment, I don't know.
12: Former First Lady Jill Biden says doctors evaluated her husband Joe after his disastrous debate performance in 2024.
13: For Tuesday, June 2nd, this is All Things Considered from NPR News.
12: I'm Scott Detrow.
13: And I'm Elsa Chang. The Trump White House is shifting scientific funding decisions away from agencies and to the Office of Management and Budget.
12: Scientists are worried that will make the policy process even more political.
14: Do you want Russell Vogt, who is not a scientist, to determine which immunotherapy is ready to go into a phase 3 trial?
13: And Ann Patchett's new novel makes space for optimism.
15: Yes, there are bad people in the world, but they are so outnumbered by the good people, the people who will want to help you.
12: First, this newscast.
16: Live from NPR News in Washington, I'm Ryland Barton. Acting Attorney General Todd Blanche says the Trump administration is scrapping its anti-weaponization fund. NPR's Jacqueline Diaz reports this came in testimony before Congress.
17: When pressed on the status of the controversial anti-weaponization fund, Blanche was unequivocal.
18: We are not moving forward with the fund, period.
17: He was speaking at a House Appropriations Subcommittee hearing on the DOJ budget. The almost $1.8 billion fund was created as part of a settlement resulting from a $10 billion lawsuit filed by Trump against the IRS. Trump sued over his previously leaked tax returns. That settlement also includes a provision granting immunity from tax audits for Trump, his family, and his companies. So the fund may be over, but the rest of the IRS settlement, including that immunity, still stands. And Blanche says the DOJ does not plan to change that deal. Jacqueline Diaz, NPR News.
16: President Trump has named Bill Pulte to be the acting director of national intelligence. The job is supposed to ensure that timely and objective intelligence is provided to the president, but even some Republicans are questioning Pulte's qualifications. NPR's Eric McDaniel has more.
19: After the intelligence failures before the September 11th attacks and Iraq war, the Office of the Director of National Intelligence was created to be the expert voice, presenting clear, factual information to decision makers, including the president. Pulte currently serves as the director of the Federal Housing Finance Agency and has used the post to go after the president's perceived enemies. Senator John Cornyn, a member of the intelligence community and a Texas Republican, recently defeated by a Trump-backed primary challenger, has questions.
20: I don't see any evidence of any qualifications for that job.
19: Trump cited Pulte's qualifications for the role as someone with, quote, deep experience managing the most sensitive matters in America. Eric McDaniel, NPR News, The Capitol.
16: Iran says it stopped communicating with the U.S. mediators after after Israel threatened to bomb Beirut as it fights with the Lebanese militant group Hezbollah. President Trump is disputing the reports and says talks are continuing. Iran says fighting in Lebanon is part of the wider ceasefire talks with the U.S. over the war, but Israel and the U.S. maintain Lebanon is separate from the Iran war talks. As NPR's Franco Ordonez explains, the renewed fighting has complicated Trump's fragile ceasefire with Iran.
1: Iran has made very clear that it sees the fighting in Lebanon as a direct link to the negotiations. And the fact that fighting started again just kind of highlights how hard it has been for Trump, or really any U.S. president recently, working with Israel when they have different security objectives. Trump wants a deal, and Israel is looking at their security and really wants to weaken Hezbollah.
16: NPR's Franco Ordonez reporting. Primaries are being held today in California, Iowa, Montana, New Jersey, New Mexico, and South Dakota. The U.S. stock market added to its records today. This is NPR News from Washington.
21: 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Other contributors include Lilly Endowment, a private foundation supporting NPR's coverage of religion and spirituality, and Jarl and Pamela Mohn, focusing on civil liberties, foster youth, public radio, and the arts.
22: It's 6:04. I'm Kobe Vance. This is MPB News. Mississippi economic development officials say the state may have the resources needed to support a critical new minerals industry. A new report from the Mississippi Development Authority points to lithium-rich brines in the Smackover Formation, a deep oil and gas reservoir under parts of the state. Lithium is a key mineral in rechargeable batteries, used in electric vehicles and smartphones. The report says Mississippi could use existing geological records and oil fields infrastructure to attract the new investment. But Tim Palmer, with Mississippi Office for Geology, says the science is still early.
23: We don't really know yet, just because we don't have the data. We don't quite understand how lithium is getting into the system, and it's a very complicated geological problem.
22: The report recommends more sampling and clearer state-level rules for brine ownership and permitting. The United States Department of Housing and Urban Development recently put out a report seeing a 36% increase in unsheltered homelessness in the country. Mississippi has seen a 20% increase in the last year. Rural areas, such as the Delta and Gulf Coast, are seeing the effects of federal funding being cut and contributing factors to many Mississippians being homeless for the first time or seeking out resources. Bayback Mission in Biloxi Executive Director Reverend James Pennington says the lack of funding for them to house people overnight keeps people in a cycle of trauma.
24: So you end up sleeping somewhere for a night and being taken advantage of. We're seeing them reliving their trauma over and over again because they're moving from space to space. It really continues that cycle of keeping them in their difficult scenario.
22: According to HUD, there are over 1,000 people who are homeless in the state. A major hospital in Rankin County is under new ownership. The County Board of Supervisors has approved Baptist Memorial Healthcare to take control over Merit Health Rankin, located in Flowood. The commitment comes with a $70 million investment into the hospital. This is MPB News on Think Radio, Mississippi Public Broadcasting.
25: It's All Things Considered from NPR News. I'm Scott Detrow in Washington.
26: And I'm Elsa Chang in Culver City, California. The Justice Department is no longer moving ahead with its controversial $1.8 billion anti-weaponization fund. In response to political pushback, Acting Attorney General Todd Blanch had this to say.
18: But we are not moving forward with the fund, period.
26: Period. The announcement caps a tumultuous couple weeks for an idea that had been championed by some of President Trump's MAGA supporters. NPR Justice Correspondent Ryan Lucas joins us now to tell us more. Hi, Ryan.
27: Hi there.
26: Okay, so what exactly did Blanch say at today's hearing?
27: So look, Blanch was on Capitol Hill for a hearing before House lawmakers about the Justice Department's budget. Mm-hmm. But unsurprisingly, Democrats on the panel pressed him from the very beginning for answers about this so-called anti-weaponization fund. The panel's top Democrat, New York's Grace Meng, asked Blanch, what's the plan for this fund? And Blanch, as we heard at the top there, said the fund is not moving forward. In other words, they're scrapping it. And he added this.
18: The reasons for the fund is something that President Trump talked about for a long time, which is the fact that there were a lot of people in this country who had their government weaponized against them. The reasons for the fund, I think, remain as important as they were before, but we are not moving forward with the fund.
0: Not moving forward ever?
18: Correct.
0: Oh.
27: Now you can hear the surprise in Ming's voice there.
26: Oh.
27: Now, the fund was set up to provide money to people who believe they were targeted by what the administration says was a weaponized Justice Department. And of course, President Trump has long claimed that he was targeted by the Biden Justice Department. So this has been a personal issue for him.
26: Right. But wait, was Trump himself a potential beneficiary here?
27: So remember, the fund was created as part of a settlement between the Justice Department and President Trump to settle his $10 billion lawsuit against the IRS over his leaked tax returns. Now, right. Under the settlement, neither he nor his family were to receive any money from this fund. But as part of the deal, the IRS was barred from pursuing any claims or actions, any probes against President Trump, his family, and companies over past tax issues. This is important. Bland mm-hmm. said that part of the settlement remains in place, very much alive. And at the hearing today, Democrats expressed a lot of concern about the fact that that element still remains in place.
26: Interesting. Okay, so what does all of this political pushback tell us about Trump's priorities on the Hill, you think?
27: Well, look, it has been clear since the administration announced this $1.8 billion fund of taxpayer money that this was going to have trouble on Capitol Hill. Democrats slammed it as a slush fund. They said that it was created for Trump to dole out taxpayer money to his supporters and allies. They said it was particularly problematic at a time when so many Americans are facing trouble paying the bills. But we also had some Republicans express alarm about it. They raised concerns about the prospect that Capitol rioters who violently attacked police officers on January 6, 2021, could get payouts from the fund. Blanche was asked about that on the Hill a couple of times in previous appearances that he had before lawmakers, and he left the door open to it. He could not rule that possibility out. That was particularly galling to many lawmakers, including Republicans who experienced the Capitol attack. Now, the fight over the fund stalled some of the administration's legislative priorities, including funding for immigration enforcement. Now that the fund appears to be dead, we'll see if that clears that logjam.
26: That is NPR's Ryan Lucas. Thank you, Ryan.
27: Thank you.
12: What exactly happened inside Joe Biden's abandoned bid for a second term, particularly after the former president's disastrous debate performance? We're getting fresh perspective on that from his closest confidant, former First Lady Jill Biden, whose memoir, View from the East Wing, is out today. In the weeks since she's been talking about the book, she has faced a lot of scrutiny over who knew what about her husband's health in 2024. And for the first time, she shared a new detail about that post-debate response when we spoke for NPR's Newsmakers.
2: I don't want to curse in front of a former first lady, and I definitely don't want to curse in front of a teacher.
11: I'm a Philly girl. I'm used to it.
2: I wanted to start with what I thought was a really human moment in this book, where you are walking off stage with President Biden after that debate.
11: Yeah.
2: And he turns to you and he says, "I really effed up, didn't I?" And you said, Yes, you did.
11: Yeah.
2: Can you tell me what you were feeling as a spouse, as an American, as somebody in the room at that moment with him?
11: Sure. You know, I had been in a green room and I was watching on TV. And when that moment happened, I didn't know what to think. You know, I was frightened. I was terrified. I thought, oh my God, what's happening? Is this a stroke? What is this? So when we walked off that stage, I felt relief in that moment that he realized, you know, how terribly it had gone. And then we met up in the car. And then the doctors, you know, checked him out and they said, oh, he's fine. And
2: that's what I was wondering when you mentioned the stroke. Was there a moment of, let's get him checked out and just see for sure?
11: Well, there was a moment when, you know, the doctors, they were watching too. I mean, he had a whole team of doctors around him, so I knew that they were going to check him out. But then, Scott, we went on to three more events, and he was fine. I mean, it was like it never even happened. And so when people say to me, what happened in that moment, I don't know.
2: Since the first excerpts of this book came out and since you've done a few interviews, there have been some reports of White House staffers in the administration saying, we had seen other moments like that. You had never seen another moment like that?
11: Never. Never. And you know what, Scott? No one came to me and said, Jill, I have seen this moment at, you know, blankety blank. No one came to me and said that. No one on the medical staff who were traveling with him when these supposed White House people said this.
2: Yeah.
11: They never said it to me either.
2: How quickly did you all realize how much of a shift was taking place around you? The opinions and the views of the Biden family versus other Democratic leaders who suddenly felt very concerned about the president still being in the race?
11: I would say I got out on the campaign trail and it was mixed. I mean, a lot of people were saying he's got to stay in. So I think it was, 3 weeks after the debate that Joe got out? Was it 3 weeks? And it just started as a slow, you know, this low roar, I guess, and became a loud roar.
2: Yeah. And you write that on one hand, you knew this had to be his decision.
11: Absolutely.
2: But on the other hand, you really felt he was the best positioned person. You still felt that in that moment in that summer.
11: I did. Because he was still doing his job.
25: That was former First Lady Jill Biden. We also talked about life in the White House with President Biden, why he pardoned their son Hunter Biden, and how the Bidens thought about how their own personal decisions affected the rest of the country. That is coming up Thursday. You can watch the full interview by following or subscribing to Newsmakers on Spotify, YouTube, or wherever you get your podcasts.
26: President Trump continues to whittle away at federal science funding. And now his administration is attempting to put the decisions about what gets funding under tighter political control. The move is upsetting many researchers and activists, like Cole Donovan from the group Stand Up for Science.
3: This would be the end of American science as we know it. And we are going to make sure that it doesn't fade quietly into the night.
26: NPR's Kadia Riddle has been reporting on the rule change behind this latest development and joins us now. Hi, Kadia.
4: Hi, Elsa.
26: Okay, so tell us more about what changed exactly in these rules, like why it's such a big deal here.
4: Well, you know, it's a bureaucratic rule change, and it sounds small, but it really carries a significant potential to disrupt the way we fund science in the United States. Quick review of how science funding works. Congress approves money for agencies like the National Institutes of Health, the National Science Foundation, and then those agencies are empowered to make grants to scientists to do things like cancer research or, you know, make earthquake early warning systems. Last week, the administration proposed a new rule that's now under review. It makes a lot of different changes, but one big one is it would give political appointees and the White House a much larger role over what kind of science gets funded. Scientists and advocates are very upset about this. The Infectious Diseases Society of America, for example, issued a statement yesterday that was titled, quote, "Proposed rule would replace scientific merit with McCarthy-era politics," unquote.
26: Wow.
4: That's a reference, of course, to a period in the 1950s when government officials scrutinized people's ideology and politics rather than their credentials.
26: Oof. Okay, so based on that, how do scientists think this rule change might play out?
4: Well, first of all, it literally could affect any kind of federally funded science in the United States: public health, vaccines, biotechnology, social and behavioral science, climate. And one thing that's really animating people, under this new rule, senior political appointees, not just scientists, would review grants in order to assess whether they align with the president's priorities before awards are made.
26: Mm-hmm.
4: I talked to Elizabeth Genexi. She's a former federal scientist, and she has a lot of objections to empowering Russell Vogt. He's the head of the White House's Office of Management and Budget with this kind of authority.
5: Well, we're designing a study to the new cancer therapeutic. Do you want Russell Vogt, who is not a scientist, to determine which immunotherapy is ready to go into a phase 3 trial?
4: Phase 3 trial, by the way, is the kind that determines if a drug is safe and effective in humans.
26: Right. Very, very important. Okay, so then what is the rationale behind these changes, at least from the Trump administration's point of view?
4: Right. So the White House and OMB officials declined a request for interview for the story, but they sent a statement over that said this rule change will, quote, improve the ability of agencies to identify and respond to waste, fraud, and abuse in line with agency priorities. Critics say there's no evidence that the existing peer-reviewed system needs such sweeping changes.
26: I mean, this rule change is just a proposal right now, right? Like, how soon could it be a reality?
4: Yeah, we're in an open comment period where the public has 45 days to weigh in. Congress could, in theory, block this rule, and no one I spoke with thinks that is likely. Like I said, it's raised a lot of resistance from folks in the science community, and they plan to continue organizing amongst themselves and the public to push back.
26: That is NPR's Kadia Riddle. Thank you, Kadia.
4: Thank you.
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3: From NPR News, this is All Things Considered. I'm Elsa Chang in Culver City, California.
4: And I'm Juana Summers in Shai in Gaza Province on the coast of Mozambique. The reason I'm here has to do with cuts to U.S. foreign aid and some geographical confusion.
5: We identified and stopped $50 million being sent to Gaza to buy condoms for Hamas. $50 million.
4: That was President Trump early in his second term bragging about cuts from Elon Musk's Doge team.
5: And you know what's happened to them? They've used them as a method of making bombs. How about that?
4: In fact, no condoms were being sent anywhere in the Middle East, but the narrative was being spread by the president's supporters, like Fox News host Jesse Waters.
6: That's right. Hamas floats these things up with bomb-making materials in, and then kaboom, booby-trap condom. Look it up.
4: Journalists did look it up and concluded that the Gaza in question was probably Gaza Province here in Mozambique, Africa. But that hardly seemed to matter. Standing in the Oval Office, Musk told reporters,
7: "Some of the things that I say will be incorrect. Nobody's going to bat a thousand. You know, if it went to Mozambique instead of Gaza, I'm like, okay, that's not as bad, but still, you know, why are we doing that?"
4: The why is because this nation has the second largest AIDS epidemic in the world, and Gaza Province is the hardest hit spot in the country. That's according to Arminda Nafungo, who runs the organization Activa.
8: Activa is an association here in Gaza Province, and its primary activity is to save lives. We are all social activists. It's for the love of life.
4: Activa was founded by Arminda Nafungo's mother back in 1994 to promote the role of women in the economy of Gaza Province. Since then, the mission has expanded to focus on young women and girls who are disproportionately affected by HIV and AIDS. Nafungo says that work did not include condom distribution. Instead, they did social work, mentoring, and sexual health education, at least until January 2025.
8: Yeah, they explained it through email that the cut was coming from the President of the United States.
9: Can you tell me what that was like and what your first reaction was?
10: Oof. Foi assustadora.
8: It was so scary because it was an abrupt cut. It happened all of a sudden. It felt like a very critical moment.
4: Activa was already stretched thin. Floods earlier this year destroyed their offices, forcing them to work out of a temporary space. There's also a severe fuel shortage due to the U.S. war with Iran. People can spend a full day waiting in line to get fuel. And despite those challenges, workers are still showing up, even if they're not being paid anymore. Jose Bento says this wasn't just a job. It was something from the heart.
11: To save and change life. Yeah.
4: I want to tell you a story, he tells me. It's painful, but it will help you understand. Leticia was 12 when she was referred to us, Bento tells me. Her mom didn't know what was wrong with her, but my colleague and I saw the signs of HIV. With treatment, she began to recover, he continues. I helped her make up her schoolwork. She was like a sister to me. But with the funding cuts, I stopped visiting. Her mom was away and she stayed with a grandmother. I didn't see her for 3 months.